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2: This weekend, America celebrates the anniversary of the Declaration of Independence. It's been 250 years since 1776. So how is this democracy of ours doing? We've seen the military used against civilians, invasions of foreign nations, billionaires out of control, and a president with unchecked power. I keep hearing people say, this isn't who we are as a nation.
3: What is happening right now in America is fundamentally un-American.
4: This is just so un-American.
2: I'm Rebecca Nagel, Gohin Dawadon, Jalekayetli Gela, citizen of Cherokee Nation. This past year, I've been out traveling the United States to try and understand how Native people fit into the American story. And what I found explains a lot more than just the past. Coming up, First America, the true story of how the United States came to be and how our current political moment is 250 years in the making.
5: Where do you want us to park? Should we park right here?
6: I think you have to park in here.
5: The fort is that way?
6: Yeah, the fort's that way.
2: On a cold day in January, I visited Fort Snelling in Minneapolis. I was there with my friend Nick Estes. He's a history professor at the University of Minnesota and a citizen of the Lower Burl Sioux Tribe.
7: This is the
6: historic Fort Snelling. Do you want to walk closer to it?
8: Can you just describe what the fort looks like?
6: Well, the fort has a guard tower, and then there's a wall that surrounds the entire fort. There's a series of barracks.
2: Next to the historic buildings are modern-day trash cans to let you know this is a tourist attraction. School kids come here on field trips.
6: This is a sacred site for Dakota people, which was later appropriated by the U.S. military to build their fort. So look at that bald eagle. Told you we were going to see one. Yeah. I wish the United States never appropriated the eagle. Do you hear him? Look at him. He's coming right towards us. I mean, I don't know, man. I don't know how you can't believe in the power of this stuff because those things happen for a reason. Told you we were going to see one.
2: The history of what happened at Fort Snelling is significant to the Dakota people, and that history is acknowledged at the site, but you have to go and find it.
6: There's like a healing site right over here.
2: It's next to an underpass.
6: What is this? It's, oh, here.
2: Down a long set of stairs on the edge of the woods.
8: Can you describe what the memorial looks like?
6: Yeah, so it's like a camp circle. But in the center, it looks like there's prayer ties, sage, tobacco, etc., wrapped in cloth. And there are also prayer ties in the trees that surround us.
8: Who do you think left the prayer ties in the trees?
6: I'm assuming it's the descendants of those who experienced that genocide.
2: Over 1,600 Dakota people were held here during the winter of 1862.
6: This is the area, actually, where the concentration camp was actually at. Dakota people who dared to stand up to the United States, were put into a concentration camp. And all kinds of atrocities happened.
2: The concentration camp was just one part of a broader campaign to expel all Dakota people from the state of Minnesota. The campaign also included death marches, massacres, bounties placed on indigenous heads, open air prisons, and mass executions.
6: There was a lot of malnutrition, purposeful starvation. There were reports of women being raped and violated. You know, it's a site of horrors.
8: Do you think most people who come to this spot, do you think that they come here to honor the atrocity that happened here?
6: No, they're doing winter sports, recreation. I mean, you can see right here, you can see these parallel tracks. People cross-country ski through this area.
8: While we were standing there, some hikers walked by.
9: Hi.
8: Walking around Fort Snelling with Nick, it felt like this perfect metaphor for our country. All our terrible history, it's there. We just don't know how to talk about it. This all started as a conversation between Nick and me about 4 years ago. We were frustrated, well, I was pissed, at how Native people are erased from the story of America. We wanted to tell the history of the United States with Native people written back in. I wanted to correct the record. When we were in the car, Nick's phone rang.
9: My
6: wife called me. Somebody got shot.
8: He pulled up the news on his phone.
6: Breaking witnesses report. A woman was shot in the face by ICE while trying to flee in central Minneapolis.
8: Earlier that day, a woman named Renee Nicole Good had tried to block ICE agents with her car. An agent had just shot and killed her.
6: Damn, the photos are really bad.
9: Oh, God.
6: It looks like a deployed airbag is just covered in blood.
8: We parked and watched the video.
9: Wow, that's awful. That's awful.
8: When I was in Minneapolis last January, thousands of ICE agents were on the ground.
6: It's in like a residential neighborhood.
8: Federal agents had been rounding people up, including children, and sending them to detention facilities. People were afraid to leave their homes. Parents stopped sending their kids to school.
9: It's interesting, given what we were talking about this morning of the history of Dakota people being rounded up and violently forced out of Minnesota.
8: When I started this project, I thought I was making a history podcast. I read books, I interviewed historians, I went to important sites, I traveled across the country. But then this thing kept happening. I would be in a place, learning about America's past, and then the same thing would happen right here in our present.

You're listening to First America, the true story of how the United States came to be and how our current political moment is 250 years in the making.

0: I didn't go to Minneapolis to report on ICE. I had come to interview Nick. We just happened to be at Fort Snelling the day ICE shot and killed Renee Good. I don't know about you, but I don't believe in coincidences. I canceled my flight home and stayed to report on what was happening. The next morning, there was a protest back at Fort Snelling.
1: I go home!
0: Because Fort Snelling is also the site of ICE's headquarters in Minneapolis.
2: I was curious why you guys came today, because, I mean, you know, someone was literally killed yesterday for standing up to ICE. So is it scary to be here today, knowing the violence?
3: Yes, it's scary, and I'm angry, and the anger overcomes the fear. I have a good friend, and she lived in Denmark during the German occupation, and she has told me over and over again, you cannot be quiet. You must stand up, because silence is what allowed this to happen in the Second World War.
2: How far are we from the historic Fort Snelling?
4: I'm just right across Highway 62 here.
2: And do you know what happened there?
5: Oh, now, no, don't ask me those kinds of questions. I'm not good with history. It's a historic fort. Yeah. It's historic.
2: Yeah, sorry to put you on the spot.
5: I mean, the reason this is all happening here is because of the ICE offices that are there, not because of the historic fort. But
2: The fort in the 1860s is actually a concentration camp for Dakota people.
5: Oh,
2: I'm just curious if any of that history feels relevant to what's happening now.
5: Yes, clearly, you know. But I mean, our state. I mean, just I mean, what's? I mean, you watched that video. Thank God that person was there taking the video on their cell phone yesterday, so everyone can see what happened. You know.
0: After leaving the protests, I went back to see Nick Estes at his office.
6: The murder of Renee Good and the history of Fort Snelling are actually inseparable. First of all, ICE is headquartered on the Fort Snelling area campus.
0: Do you know if that's because it's federal land?
6: Yeah, it's headquartered there because it's federal land.
0: And why is it federal land?
6: It's federal land because it was once a military reservation from the Zebulon Pike Treaty of 1805. And that was a treaty signed between some Dakota leaders and the United States government to create a military outpost.
0: It's not just the same place. The same thing is happening.
6: People are being hunted in their neighborhoods, in their schools. Places that were considered sanctuary sites, such as hospitals and churches, are no longer off limits. 150 years ago, they were hunting us down to kill us, and now they're hunting down immigrants to deport them.
0: While I was out reporting this project, a lot happened. ICE killed people in the streets. I watched a kid in bunny ears get detained. Our government abducted the leader of Venezuela and started a war with Iran. Analysts kept talking about the stages of authoritarianism. And I found myself asking this question, I think a lot of people are asking, how is this happening? How is all this happening in the United States? The answers I kept hearing, YouTube, lonely white men, the economy, didn't feel like enough. I started to wonder if maybe the explanation was deeper than all that, deeper than anything going on right now. I'm still trying to figure it out, but the more time I spend in the past, the more the present makes sense. Maybe the answer is in that history we don't know how to talk about. The first place I went on my quest to put Native people back in the story of America was the Declaration of Independence. This year is the 250th anniversary of the signing of that famous document, and it made sense to me as a starting place. I mean, it's the most popular origin story of our country, right? But it turns out what I thought I knew about the Declaration was wrong. Native people aren't missing. We're there. were one of the most important lines in the document. But somehow, no one knows about it.
1: When in the course of human events, it becomes necessary for one people to dissolve the political bands which have connected them with another.
0: A couple of summers ago, on a hot July day, this man, in a large coat and a feathered hat, walked up a small set of stairs, surrounded by Revolutionary War reenactors, bayonets, and the twin speakers of the Park Service's PA system. He began reading the Declaration of Independence.
1: We hold these truths to be self-evident, that all men are created equal, that they are endowed by their Creator with certain unalienable rights, that among these are life, liberty, and the pursuit of happiness.
0: At the time of the document's creation, a lot of people were illiterate, and printing stuff was slow and expensive. So word spread through public readings like this one.
1: The history of the present king of Great Britain is a history of repeated injuries and usurpation.
0: I think of the Declaration of Independence like a breakup letter. Our founders are breaking up with George III, King of England. And the Declaration is that part of every breakup, or at least every bad breakup, where you tell the other person everything they did wrong. If Thomas Jefferson and King George were having it out on the front lawn, Jefferson would have his finger in George's face yelling, "And another thing!
1: For imposing taxes on us without our consent!"
0: And so the Declaration is basically this long list of complaints.
1: He has plundered our sea.
0: A lot of historians say that list has an order.
1: Ravaged our coast.
0: It starts with smaller grievances.
1: Burnt our towns.
0: And ends with the biggest ones.
1: And destroyed the lives of our people.
0: We've been told the American Revolution was fought over taxes and representation. But the last complaint, the thing our founders were most angry about, goes like this.
1: He has endeavored to bring on the inhabitants of our frontiers, the merciless Indian savages.
0: There's a racial slur in the Declaration of Independence. Native people are called savages. Alongside those lofty ideals, our founders included their deep hatred for indigenous people.
1: The merciless Indian savages, whose noble of warfare is an undistinguished destruction of all ages, sexes, and conditions.
0: In case you need a refresher, the popular story of the American Revolution goes like this. Britain unjustly imposed taxes on the colonists, and they got mad. But every time they protested, like when they threw tea into the Boston Harbor, the king just imposed harsher laws. The colonists started to see their king as a tyrant. Some started talking about independence. Late one night, Paul Revere rode his horse to warn militias waiting outside Boston that the British were coming. The next morning, the militia squared off against the Brits, and the Revolutionary War began. A year later, our founding fathers gathered in Philadelphia to write the Declaration of Independence. But for 2.5 centuries, that document has been telling a different story. According to our founders, in their own words, what they were most angry about was Indians. How did we all miss that?

0: Can you please introduce yourself?
1: Hi, I'm Ned Blackhawk.
0: And what's your tribal affiliation?
1: I'm Western Shoshone.
0: And what do you do, Ned?
1: I teach history.
0: Where?
1: Yale University. I was the first tenured American Indian to teach at Yale.
0: Wait, I just kind of want to back up. Like, in the entire history of Yale, you're the first Native person to get tenure here?
1: Yes, and I'm still the first.
0: Still the only?
1: Tenured faculty member, yes.
0: Is it ever lonely?
2: Ned wears a long ponytail and the kind of sweater you imagine a professor would wear. Ned and I have been talking about this history for years. I wanted Ned to tell me the story of why the founders hated Indigenous people so much they put it in the Declaration of Independence. Ned says that story starts a couple decades earlier with this big, big war.
0: Was it kind of like World War Zero?
1: No, it is the First World War.
2: It started as a fight over who would control North America, and it eventually covered the globe. Great Britain won, and they got a bunch of land from France. This land spans from Canada to the Gulf of Mexico and from present-day New York to Minnesota. The colonists are thrilled.
1: All across British North America, colonists are rejoicing. Sermons are being offered in Sundays. Pamphlets and almanacs are being written about land possibilities in the interior. And there's this kind of growing sense of shared kind of euphoria that the British government and the British are not just the largest in world history, but also the most virtuous and or free.
2: Those celebrations come to a halt in the summer of 1763 when news spreads of an Indigenous uprising. The land England took over from France is still controlled by Indigenous nations. What England actually wins in the war, in real terms, is forts, about 13 forts stationed around the Great Lakes. As the new fort boss in town, England thinks it can push Native nations around.
1: They don't listen to the Native peoples. They don't trade with them adequately.
2: And that angers Indigenous leaders. An Odawa chief named Pontiac forms a multinational Indigenous military alliance to push back.
0: But could you just tell me a little bit more about who Pontiac is?
1: Pontiac is an Odawa leader, and he's fallen into close affinity with a preacher who's Delaware or Lenape named Neolin. Neolin is the Delaware prophet. Pontiac is the political leader. And together they start articulating a vision for the future that is transformative. They decide that they no longer want their followers to rely upon the goods of Europeans. And it's a process kind of similar to what the colonists are going through. Because once they start reimagining themselves in these ways, they decide that they're going to drive the English out.
2: Pontiac and his soldiers go around and attack British forts. One of those attacks was particularly brilliant. Some Anishinaabe warriors go to this fort in northern Michigan, as they often did to trade. But while they're there, they pretend to play a game of lacrosse right outside the fort.
1: And one ball makes it over the fence. And so they ask if they could kind of get their ball returned. And so the fort officials are opening the doors to return the ball that's been taken. And a flood of warriors come in and destroy the fort.
2: Pontiac's military alliance attacks forts all over the Great Lakes region. Remember, England took over about 13 forts, while Pontiac and his alliance destroy 8.
1: They signal to the English that peace is going to be more costly than war has been for you.
2: And another costly war for the crown is a big problem. England is broke, like broke. That global war England spent almost a decade fighting, it was expensive. The crown doesn't want to pay for another one.
1: And they decide, okay, we'll make peace with Pontiac.
0: And why would the king do that? Because like, England is a global empire, so why wouldn't the king of England want more land in North America?
1: Okay. Have you ever been to India?
0: No.
1: Have you heard of the Caribbean?
0: Yes.
1: Okay, the English crown governs millions of people around the world. The British colonists in North America are a small percentage of that. The overwhelming economic priorities that the British Empire has in the Western Hemisphere revolve around places like Jamaica and Barbados, not Virginia or Massachusetts.
0: Is that because Barbados makes the crown more money?
1: Correct. Because Barbados produces large quantities of slave produce, alcohol and sugar that can be consumed across the British Empire.
2: So in the interests of Britain, this global empire, peace with indigenous nations makes the most sense. It saves the crown money. It serves the crown's interests. To preserve peace, the King of England gives Pontiac and his Confederacy what they want.
1: The proclamation line of October 1763 draws this perimeter along the crests of the Appalachian Mountains.
2: The crown promises to keep settlers off their land.
1: So everything east is British North America. Everything to the west is to be reserved for the Indians.
2: While peace with indigenous nations serves the crown's global interests, it angers the colonists because it takes from them what they want most, more land.
1: Land mania, we might say, overwhelms the colonial system. Gentry leaders, people like George Washington, understood that their lands were becoming increasingly less valuable. People like Washington commanding their enslaved populations to help bring nutrient-rich soils from the bottom of riverbeds.
0: Because the fields are so depleted.
1: Because the fields have become so depleted.
2: People like George Washington made money from this thing called land speculation. They'd buy up land that still belonged to indigenous nations to sell for profit once indigenous people were pushed out. The king's new boundary, it messed up their whole scheme. The boundary line angered regular and poor people, too. People who couldn't afford to buy private property often squatted on indigenous land. Pioneers, frontiersmen, settlers, whatever you want to call them, were already living west of the king's line.
1: And there are numbers of settlers who are forced back east, and they don't like it.
2: And there's this other thing about the king's concession to Pontiac the colonists don't like. Peace. You have to understand that the colonists have been at war with indigenous nations for most of their lives. And now the king wants to make peace with their enemies.
1: And in fact, the British are going to give them ammunition. They're going to trade with them. They're going to recognize them. Hey, wait a minute. Didn't we just fight with you to control this world?
2: To help cement peace with Pontiac, England arranges to bring gifts and supplies. This was how diplomacy between indigenous nations and European powers worked back then.
1: 80 supply mule trains are coming. Massive, actually, logistical undertaking, if you think about it. At Pittsburgh awaits these traders who are going to take these goods to Pontiac's Confederate.
2: The colonists organize a militia, basically a band of angry white men with guns, and attack the convoy.
1: The first shots of the American Revolution are fired in March of 1765, when one of these backcountry militia groups known as the Black Boys attacks a British force escorting trade goods to Pontiac.
2: They're not attacking indigenous people. The Black Boys are attacking British troops.
1: They say things like, we are willing to die to disrupt and destroy these relationships.
2: So before the colonists are willing to die for lofty ideals like freedom and liberty and independence, they are willing to die to stop the crown from making peace with indigenous nations. And we know why they are willing to die for this cause, because they wrote a song about it.
1: The Black Boys create an anthem, and that anthem calls Native peoples the enemies of mankind.
2: I asked Ned to read part of it for me.
1: On March the 5th in 65, their Indian presence did arrive. But when this property is designed to serve the enemy of mankind, it's high treason in the amount.
0: What does that line mean?
1: It means that the British trading policies of supplying Native peoples are supporting the enemies of not just settler society, but mankind more broadly. The Britain is committing treason not to the crown, but to humanity as a whole. And so this vision of life, liberty, and the pursuit of happiness for mankind, the first time mankind is being articulated that I'm aware of, is in deeply anti-Indigenous settings.
2: Hating Indigenous people, seeing us as less than human, helped the colonists come together and form a unified identity. It helped them come together to fight for independence.
3: I do believe the start of the fall of the British Empire in North America began on the Pennsylvania frontier. The sense of lawlessness, or essentially fashioning one's own self-governing principles and practices, this is happening before in Pennsylvania, before it's happening in Massachusetts.
2: We teach the origins of the American Revolution as this drumbeat of violence and protest happening in Boston over taxes. But years before any of that, colonists are firing guns at British troops over native land.
3: And to my knowledge, that Black boys' history that we've been discussing has yet to appear in any U.S. history textbook. Why we can't tell that story is a mystery to me.
2: Before I left Yale, I gave Ned a present.
1: You want me to open this?
0: Yeah. Okay. You may or may not want it.
1: Declaration of Independence shot glass. Thank you so much.
0: What does it say?
1: We the people.
0: What to you does that shot glass represent if we think about how Americans think about their history?
1: I wanted to say something that it's easily digestible.
0: Goes down smooth.
1: I think we as a country are losing a real sense of understanding about our nation's past. The Declaration, which is full of these beautifully rendered, you know, sentences and paragraphs about Enlightenment ideals, does also have this darker history to it.
0: Why is it important for the darker part of the Declaration of Independence and the American Revolution? Why is it important that Americans know about it?
1: Well, if we don't understand the full context in which our nation was founded, we won't understand the full context in which our nation now finds itself.
2: I'm mad that Native people have been written out of the story of the revolution, but I'm also baffled by it. I mean, it's kind of wild, right? It's not like you have to dig through the archives to find out that hunger for indigenous land drove the revolution. It's right there in the Declaration of Independence, in one of our country's most famous documents, in one of the most famous documents in all of human history. But somehow no one knows about it. It feels like a magic trick, like making a rabbit disappear into a hat. And when I started this project, that's what I thought I was up against, the pervasive and systemic erasure of Native people from U.S. history. I thought the thing people couldn't see was me, my community. And then I started to realize what's missing from the story of America, it's bigger than that. After I left Minneapolis, I kept hearing politicians say the same thing.
4: What is happening right now in America is fundamentally un-American.
5: This is just so un-American.
2: I understand where this comes from. It comes from the part of the Declaration of Independence we were taught. The all men are created equal, life, liberty, and happiness part. But when we tell the whole story, the truth of how and why our country was founded, the present moment doesn't feel like a contradiction. Violently rounding people up, putting people in detention, even shooting anyone who gets in the way. Our government has done this before. Not once, not twice, many times. We just don't talk about that history because it happened to Indigenous people. I keep hearing people go to Nazi Germany or Putin's Russia to try and understand the rise of fascism. We don't need to leave the United States to understand the horrors of authoritarianism. It's right here in our own history. And if we want to root that authoritarianism out, we have to know where and how it started. If we think we can win by defeating one leader, it will be like pruning a weed. It will only come back stronger. I thought what was missing from the story of America was Native people. But then I realized without us, that story is wrong. What's missing from the story of America is the truth. I want us to know how we got here. Because without that, we will never find our way out.

0: The first thing we're going to do is just get your levels.
1: Could you just tell me what you had for breakfast?
2: The awkward thing is I haven't yet had breakfast. I had coffee.
3: It's been that kind of a day.
1: To finish connecting the dots between today's headlines and America's hidden history, I went to see a constitutional law professor, someone I figured understood this thing called American democracy better than I do.
2: I am Maggie Blackhawk. I teach law at NYU Law School, and I'm Fond du Lac Band Ojibwe.
1: I've known Maggie for years. She's really helped shape how I think about these issues. And so I wanted to get her take on this big question I've been asking. Where do we fit in? How do Native people fit into U.S. democracy? I'm a citizen of the United States, but I'm also a citizen of Cherokee Nation. And my tribe has a nation-to-nation relationship with the federal government that's based on the treaties we signed.
0: I feel like I've had, as like a Native person, I have a different perspective because when I think about my relationship to the government, like I have that relationship as an individual, but then I also have a relationship through my tribal nation.
3: But what relationship is that?
0: Like between Cherokee Nation
3: and you and your tribal nation and the United States. What is that relationship?
0: I mean, on a practical level, it's like where I get my teeth cleaned and where I get my health care.
3: But if you had to put a word on it.
0: Oh, God. I mean, old.
3: What about now?
0: Nation to nation. I mean, it's
3: like France to the United States,
0: but we're subordinated.
3: Like you are, and it's a big word, subordinated. You're unequal. But what would you call it? I know you want to call it government to government. And, you know, but when I press on that, it doesn't quite fit.
0: I mean, it's, you know, it's a relationship of like the people who've been colonized, the people who colonized.
3: There you go. We got a word. But it took a long time. And if you actually ask most Native people, okay, what's the relationship? They will stumble over it. Like,
0: but I think it's just because it's so hard to say that. Like, because I think we want to assert the sovereignty that we still have.
1: What Maggie got me to say is this. My relationship to the federal government is that it colonized me and my tribe. It's hard to admit, but that's how I fit into U.S. democracy. That despite all the things that Indigenous people have done to assert our sovereignty, our self-determination, we are still stuck under the foot of this government that has done so much harm. It's hard to reconcile that with the story of America I was taught in school.
0: I think when we think about the founding of the United States, it feels like the myth is this idea that our founding fathers created this great democracy that rejected the tyranny of the King of England and rejected these ideas of autocracy. Is that the full story of our government?
2: No. The story we tell ourselves about the United States origins as throwing off a king, throwing off monarchy and establishing democracy, leaves out empire.
1: Maggie says that story of our founders building a democracy, it's only half true because they also wanted an empire.
2: They wanted to be a, quote, empire for liberty from the beginning.
3: So the break with Britain was less about throwing the colonialism behind and more about throwing the king behind.
0: So it's kind of like democracy for us, colonialism for them.
3: Yeah, no, exactly right.
0: In terms of sort of the fight in the U.S. over sort of, are we a democracy? Are we sort of not living up to those ideals?
2: It's even a harder question, I think. Do I have a position on it? I think when you bring in the story of expansion and colonialism, it just explodes the conversation because it's not even about building a government that just doesn't give everyone the same kind of political power. It really is that the U.S. is building governments that are not representative.
1: When the U.S. expanded into Native territories and later into places like Guam and Puerto Rico, those places didn't get democracy.
2: So you wouldn't have elections, you wouldn't have accountability. This was not the American dream that the Constitution at least promised for those who were within the polity and within the several states.
1: In the early years of our country, unelected leaders governed two-thirds of all land in the United States. The only person they answered to was Thomas Jefferson.
2: If you look at least the land mass, we've had more area of our government governed by top-down, unilateral, non-representative government for much longer than we have had actual representative government within the U.S.
1: When did we stop governing territories that way?
2: We haven't.
1: Here's how I understand what Maggie is saying. Imagine a circle. What's inside that circle is the United States government, you know. It's got things like courts, elections, constitutional rights, local, state, and federal government. But the U.S. also governed people and places outside that circle. And outside the circle, the U.S. gave itself a different set of rules. And those rules were first created to colonize indigenous people. The U.S. government controlled where we could live, what religion we could practice, what languages we could speak, what food we ate, how we raised our children, if we could even keep or have children, all against our will. So while our founders did build a democracy, they also built something else. You can call it empire. You can call it colonization. I call it authoritarianism. Top-down government that controlled the lands and lives of indigenous people.
0: Do you think that most Americans think that what our government did to Native Americans affects them?
3: No.
0: Should they?
3: Yes.
0: Why?
3: Well, because we had to build a government to do that. We had to build a government to dispossess. We had to build a government to expand. We had to build a government that colonized. And that government is still our government.
0: I feel like as a Native person, our history is often treated as niche, as this tragic, distant thing that happened in the past. And the assumption is that it's not relevant to the American present. And I think a lot of Americans don't think that what their government did to Native people affects them. And I was wondering if you encounter that assumption in your work and how you respond to it.
2: I encounter the assumption that Native history, that Indian law, Native issues are niche essentially all the time. And it's one of the most difficult presumptions I have to get past. And it's been my project for the last so many years to try to unpack the ways that Native history, Indian law, the relationship between the U.S. and Native nations and Native peoples has shaped not only the lives and experiences and governments of Native peoples, but has shaped fundamentally the lives, experience, and governments of everyone else in North America as well.
0: And did the body of law that the United States created to take Native land, did it end up only affecting Native people?
2: No. I mean, the constitutional visions and orders that the U.S. created to dispossess Native people were also created to dispossess non-Native people. I think that was sort of a revelation for me because I, too, had been really thinking oftentimes narrowly about the experience of government that Native people have been subjected to.
1: A lot of what our government can and cannot do is based on precedent, which is a legal way of saying if our country did something before, it can do it again.
3: Especially if we've done it before a lot and you let us do it. There's no actual rule in how long we have to do it or how many times we have to do it. We don't actually think through, was this a good idea when we did this quite a few times? The one area of exception is around the era of human enslavement and Jim Crow segregation.
4: And those are areas where we have explicit constitutional amendments, as well as decisions that have later repudiated things.
1: The legacies of slavery and segregation are still with us. Just look at voter ID laws. But the policy of enslaving people is no longer legal.
4: But think in the area of Indian law, you don't get big amendments, and you also don't get big areas of repudiation.
0: I mean, it's almost kind of scary. Like, when you think about everything that our government did to Native Americans, that we've never gone back and edited our government and said, oh, actually, ooh, like, we really shouldn't commit genocide again. That was bad. Like, we shouldn't put people in concentration camps again. What you're saying is, like, we've never had that edit.
4: So I dug really deeply into the question of Japanese American incarceration and Indian law, and come to find out that the first detention camps under the War Relocation Authority were built on Indian reservations.
2: The Bureau of Indian Affairs actually ran and established the first camp
4: because they knew how to detain people and govern them. The local laws of the reservation were actually applied to the concentration camps, the tuberculosis hospitals, because again, you detain people, they all get sick in the same way. So those doctors that had been for reservations running tuberculosis hospitals started to be used for Japanese American incarcerees. You know, the science of governing other people through force is sadly something that takes forms of expertise. And the U.S. developed that, and then they applied it to different and new people.
0: Do you think if people want to stop or prevent the rise of totalitarianism in the United States, they need to understand that what's happening in our politics is coming from within and from our own history?
2: Yes. These are areas of the U.S., practices of the U.S. government, where it has long governed other people without thinking about the Constitution, without thinking about the rights of the people that they were governing. And this is a practice that has built up over time, in particular around presidential power. We haven't learned from it for better or for worse. We just don't think about it and don't talk about it, but it's part of who we are. It's always been part of who we are. And that's not a condemnatory statement. It really is a scholar's plea of, if you want to understand the truth of what America is and the best way to solve the problems that America faces, you have to look at truly what the government has done.
0: I'm going to name things that are part of our current politics, and I want you to tell me yes or no if they tie back to federal Indian law. Guantanamo Bay.
2: Yes.
0: Bombing boats in the Caribbean Sea.
2: Yes.
0: The challenge to birthright citizenship.
2: Yes.
0: Separating migrant families at the border.
2: Yes.
0: Detaining migrants in detention camps.
2: Yes.
0: Threatening to annex Greenland, Panama, Gaza, and Canada.
2: I mean, yes, we governed Panama until the 1990s. Like, it's not a new thing. This is what we've done. We're good at this.
0: Deploying the National Guard in U.S. cities.
2: And the military, yeah. Yes.
0: Something I've been wondering about is, like, where does that understanding get us? What, how does it help us?
2: So the initial reaction is always defeat. Everything that I have been writing for the last few years has been too pessimistic to stomach. So the inevitable question I get asked is, well, how do we even uphold a constitution that was capable of this? No one wants to, especially when the house is on fire, to take the house apart and build it back together again, because you're afraid if you take it apart, it's never going to come back together again. And I think that's the deep irony of growing up in America as a Native person. You have more belief in America than Americans do, because you've known that's flawed all along, and you've still fought for it and still wanted to be part of it.
0: I think something that I'm grappling with, I feel like we're left out of the, like, America rah-rah version of the history, but I feel like we're also left out of the, like, the founding fathers were flawed. They made, you know, like, women weren't, you know, like, all these people weren't included. I feel like we're left out of that version too.
3: Yes. Well, it's because if you bring in Native people and American colonialism into the constitutional and national story that we hold, it pulls a thread that unravels the entire myth at once. There's just something that's keeping us from seeing our own past and our own present. And it is devolving quickly. And one would think in the face of that devolution, there would be realization. That's what happens when I'm about to step off of a cliff. You notice more the cliff. You notice the wind. You notice the sound. Everything gets more acute. And it feels like rather than getting more acute, it's getting more confused. It's getting more entrenched into those simple stories, into the simple myths, into that this has never happened here. You have to face the problem and confront it to be able to solve it and to see it not as a failing that we have to walk away from, but a failing that we have to repair, that we have to understand in great depth.
1: Right now, in the face of authoritarianism, it's tempting to want to go back to a time before authoritarianism took hold in the United States. What I've learned is that time doesn't exist. Empire and authoritarianism have always been part of our government. What we can do is go back to the time when American authoritarianism was first planted to understand how it took root. That way, we can rip it out. We hope you enjoyed the show. First America is also a podcast. Look for it wherever you listen to podcasts. First America was born out of a collaboration between me, Rebecca Nagel, and Indigenous scholars Maggie Blackhawk, Fond du Lac Ojibwe, Ned Blackhawk, Western Shoshone, Phil Deloria, Dakota Descent, and Nick Estes, citizen of the Lower Brule Sioux Tribe. I also reported, wrote, hosted, and executive produced it. The show is produced by Amy Westervelt, Brendan Baker, Audrey Quinn, Jules Bradley, Kim Never D. Petersa, at Critical Frequency, and distributed by Pushkin Industries.

0: 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Music by Raven Chacon, who is Dene, and Laura Ortman, citizen of the White Mountain Apache Tribe. 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
2: The treaty story, of course, begins before there was a United States, because it was nation to nation amongst the Native nations and the European nations.
3: The story is told with lies, lies, lies. The treaty says.
4: Since the founding of this country, the U.S. government has made and broken 500 treaties with various Indian tribes all across our nation.
3: All was lost. The treaty signed.

they were unilateral agreements between two sovereigns, meaning that it was indigenous people here and the U.S. government, and it was equal. We still retain that. The other way that it's supported and retained, even though the U.S. government refuses sometimes to recognize that, and maybe these younger people that are listening to this can change this, because this is about healing. It's about forgiving. Do you know what the sixth article of the U.S. Constitution is? That treaties are the supreme law of the land. It actually says that in the U.S. Constitution. Treaties are the supreme law of the land.

0: greeting.
1: I have a name, but never mind.
2: Now, it turns out that the problem with treaties begins not on the native side, but like many problems, begins on the western side.
0: The U.S. government has made and broken over 500 treaties with various Indian tribes.
3: Most of the non-native people think of Indian treaties as Indian treaties. They don't think of them as their treaties. And these are everyone's treaties. These are the United States and the Native Nations. And we all have rights and we all have responsibilities. The United States gained a territory over which to govern through treaties. If you don't know treaty, and I'm not talking about treaty law, but if you don't know treaties, you just don't know American history.
1: But never mind. The treaty signed. The treaty signed.
4: Why is it important that the American people understand this? I mean, most people study a little bit about Native American history and maybe in school, but then it for many, I think it disappears from our daily news diet. So why was this important, and specifically the treaty? Why look at the treaties?
5: We felt the United States, we felt the people needed a civics lesson and a reminder that the Constitution doesn't just refer to the federal government and the state governments. It also refers to the Indian tribes.

0: This is about healing. Younger people healing. Younger people healing. This is about healing. This is about healing.
1: The war was lost. The treaty signed.

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1: Thomas Jefferson, the most forthcoming of the founding fathers, said, "We shall drive them, the savages, we shall drive them with the beasts of the forests into the stony mountains." Furthermore, Jefferson went on, "Our new nation will be the nest from which all America, North and South, is to be peopled. Expansion is the path to security. It means we take over the world, we take over space, take over the galaxy. There's no limit to how much you have to expand to guarantee security." And that's been the principle from the beginning.
2: That's Noam Chomsky, and this is Alternative Radio. I'm David Barsamian. This edition of AR features Noam Chomsky on the origins of U.S. imperialism. One way to understand how the United States operates around the world is the Godfather model. Obey the Don, and you'll be well rewarded. Cross him up, and it's lights out. The U.S. maintains its global power out of the barrel of a gun. Of course, for rhetorical purposes, Washington is dedicated to human rights, freedom, and democracy. In practice, it implements mafia-type rules. In its origins, the Founding Fathers emulated Britain. By the end of World War II, the Union Jack was replaced by the Stars and Stripes, and America ruled the waves. It invades, bombs, and occupies countries, imposes sanctions and blockades, and kidnaps and assassinates leaders. Noam Chomsky says, "Since its founding, America has scarcely had a year without resorting to violence." Our guest today is Noam Chomsky, the legendary MIT professor, who has led a most extraordinary life. In addition to his pioneering work in linguistics, he's been a leading voice for peace and social justice for many decades. This classic from the AR archives was recorded at Boston University in 2008. It's remarkable in many ways how it has stood the test of time. The names and dates have changed, but the overall framework remains largely intact. And now, Noam Chomsky, Origins of U.S. Imperialism.
1: I've been asked to talk about modern-day American imperialism. That's a rather challenging task. In fact, talking about American imperialism is a little bit like talking about triangular triangles. The United States is the one country that exists, as far as I know, and ever has, that was founded as an empire explicitly. According to the Founding Fathers, when the country was founded, it was a nascent empire. That's George Washington. Modern-day American imperialism is just a later phase of a process that has continued from the first moment without a break, going in a very steady line. So we're looking at one phase in a process that was initiated when the country was founded and has never changed. The model for the Founding Fathers, borrowed from Britain at that time, was the Roman Empire, and they wanted to emulate it. Even before the Revolution, these notions were very much alive. Benjamin Franklin, 25 years before the Revolution, complained to the British that they were imposing limits on the expansion of the colonies, and he objected to this. Borrowing from Machiavelli, he admonished the British, I'm quoting him, that a prince that acquires new territories and removes the natives to give his people room will be remembered as the father of the nation. And George Washington agreed. He wanted to be the father of the nation. His view was that the gradual extension of our settlement will as certainly cause the savage as the wolf to retire, both being beasts of prey though they differ in shape. Thomas Jefferson, the most forthcoming of the founding fathers, said, "We shall drive them, the savages. We shall drive them with the beasts of the forests into the stony mountains, and the country will ultimately be free of blot or mixture," meaning red or black. Wasn't quite achieved, but that was the goal. Furthermore, Jefferson went on, "Our new nation will be the nest from which all America, North and South, is to be peopled, displacing not only the red men here, but the Spanish-speaking population to the South and anyone else who happened to be around." There was a deterrent to those glorious aims, mainly Britain. Britain was the most powerful military force in the world at the time, and it did prevent the steps that the founding fathers attempted to take. In particular, it blocked the invasion of Canada. The first invasion of Canada, attempted invasion of Canada, was before the Revolution, and there were several others later, but it was always blocked by British force, which is why Canada exists. The United States did not actually recognize Canada's existence until after the First World War. Another goal that was blocked by British force was Cuba. Again, the founding fathers regarded the taking over of Cuba as essential to the survival of the nascent empire. But the British fleet was in the way, and they were too powerful, just like the Russians blocked John F. Kennedy's invasions. However, they understood that it would sooner or later would come. The great grand strategist, John Quincy Adams, the sort of intellectual father of Manifest Destiny, he pointed out in the 1820s that we just have to wait. They said Cuba will sooner or later fall into our hands by the laws of political gravitation, just as an apple falls from the tree. What he meant is that over time, the United States would become more powerful, Britain would become weaker, and the deterrent would be overcome, which in fact finally happened. And we should not ignore these early events. They are very much related to current history. That's made very clear by scholarship on current affairs. So the major scholarly work on the Bush Doctrine, George W. Bush Doctrine, the preemptive war doctrine, major work is by John Lewis Gaddis, who's the most respected historian of the Cold War period. It's on the roots of the Bush Doctrine. And he traces it right back to John Quincy Adams, who is his hero, in particular to Andrew Jackson's invasion of Florida, which conquered Florida from the Spanish. And that was strongly approved by then Secretary of State Adams in a famous state paper in which he advocated the principle of preemptive war on the basis of the thesis that expansion is the path to security. So if we want to be secure, after all, we want to defend ourselves, we have to expand. At that time, expand into Florida. We were being threatened by what were called runaway slaves and lawless Indians who were in the way. They were threatening us by their existence, by barring our expansion. And as Gaddis points out, there's a straight line from that to George Bush. And now expansion is the path to security. It means we take over the world, we take over space, take over the galaxy. There's no limit to how much you have to expand to guarantee security. And that's been the principle from the beginning. Gaddis is a good historian, and he cites the right sources on the so-called Seminole War, Jackson's conquest of Florida, but he doesn't bother telling us what the sources say, and it's worth looking at what they say. They describe it as a war of murder and plunder and extermination, driving out the indigenous population. There were pretexts made, but they were so flimsy that nobody paid much attention to them. It was also the first executive war in violation of the Constitution, setting a precedent which has been followed ever since. There was no congressional authorization. It's all a lie. Adams lied through his teeth to Congress. I mean, it's all very familiar. So Gaddis is correct. It is the model for the Bush doctrine. He approves of both of them, but that's a moral judgment. But his analysis is correct. Yes, what's happening now traces right back to the wars of extermination and plunder and murder and lying and deceit and so on, executive wars of that John Quincy Adams was the great spokesman for. Adams, incidentally, later in his life, regretted this after his own contributions were well in the past. He condemned the Mexican War as an executive war and terrible precedent. It wasn't a precedent. He'd established the precedent. And he also expressed remorse over what he called that hapless race of Native Americans, which we are exterminating with such merciless and perfidious cruelty. They knew what they were doing. Contemporary history likes to prettify it, but if you read the descriptions and the observations by the people who were involved, they knew exactly what they were doing. He expressed regret for it, but of course his own role was long past. It's commonly argued that American imperialism began in 1898. That's when the U.S. did finally succeed in conquering Cuba, and what's called in the history books liberating Cuba, namely intervening in order to prevent Cuba from liberating itself from Spain and turning it into a virtual colony as it remained till 1959, setting off hysteria in the United States, which hasn't ended yet. Also conquering, taking over Hawaii, which was stolen by force and guile from its population, Puerto Rico, another colony, soon moving to the Philippines and liberating the Philippines, also liberating a couple of 100,000 souls to heaven in the process. And again, the reverberations of that extend right to the present. But the belief that the imperial thrust started in 1898 is an example of what historians of empire call the salt water fallacy, the belief that you have an empire if you cross salt water. In fact, if the Mississippi River were as wide as the Irish Sea, the imperial thrust would have started much earlier. But that's an irrelevance. I mean, expanding over settled territory is no different from expanding over the waters. So what happened in 1898 was just an extension of the process that began when the nascent empire, as it saw itself, was formed in its first moments. A lot of this starts right in New England with New England merchants who wanted to, very eager to take over the Pacific trade. The fabulous markets of China, which were always in their minds, which meant conquering the Northwest so you can control the ports and so on, meant kicking the British out and others out and so on. That went on from right here. The goal, as William Seward, Secretary of State in the 1860s, pointed out that the central figure in American imperialism, that we have to gain command of the empire of the seas. We've conquered the continent. We're going to settle, take it over. Monroe Doctrine was a declaration that we'll take it over, everybody else keep out. And the process of doing so continued through the 19th century and beyond until today. But now we have to have command of the seas. And that meant when the time was ripe, 30 years later, when the apple started to fall from the tree, given relative power, proceeding overseas to the overseas empire. But it's basically no different than the earlier steps. The leading philosophical imperialist, Brooks Adams, he pointed out that this is 1895, we're just on the verge of moving overseas extensively, that all Asia must be reduced to our economic system. The Pacific must be turned into an inland sea, just like the Caribbean had been. And there's no reason, he said, why the United States should not become a greater seat of wealth and power than ever was England, Rome, or Constantinople. Well, again, there was a deterrent. The European powers wanted a piece of the action in East Asia, and Japan by then was becoming a formidable force. So it was necessary to explore more complex modes of gaining command of turning the Pacific into an inland sea and going on. And that was lucidly explained by Woodrow Wilson, who is one of the most brutal and vicious interventionists in American history. The probable permanent destruction of Haiti is one of his many accomplishments. Those of you who study international relations theory or read about it know that there's a notion of Wilsonian idealism. The fact that that notion can exist is a very interesting commentary on our intellectual culture and scholarly culture. If you look at his actual actions, fine words are easy enough. But these are some of his fine words, which he was smart enough not to put into print. He just wrote them for himself. He said, since trade ignores national boundaries and the manufacturer insists on having the world as a market, the flag of his nation must follow him, and the doors of the nations which are closed against him must be battered down, even if the sovereignty of unwilling nations be outraged in the process. No useful corner of the world may be overlooked or left unused. That's 1907. There's a current version of that, a crude version by Thomas Friedman, who says that McDonald's cannot flourish without McDonnell Douglas, meaning the U.S. Air Force. Well, that's a crude version of Wilson's point. You got to bat it down the doors by force and threat, and no corner of the world must be left unused, no useful corner. There was a watershed in this process at the time of the Second World War. At the time of the Second World War, the U.S. already had by far the largest economy in the world and had for a long time. But it wasn't a major player in world affairs. Britain was the leading player, France second, the United States lagging. It controlled the hemisphere, you know, had made forays into the Pacific, but it was not the leading player. However, during the war, U.S. planners understood that the war was going to end with the U.S., the world dominant power. However, it turned out other competitors were going to destroy themselves and each other, and the U.S. would be left alone. In fact, the U.S. gained enormously from the war. Industrial production virtually quadrupled. The war ended the Depression. The New Deal measures hadn't done so. At the end of the war, the U.S. had literally half the world's wealth, and competitors were virtually either damaged or destroyed, and incomparable security controlled the Western Hemisphere, controlled both oceans, controlled the opposite side of both oceans. There's just nothing remotely like it in history. And during the war, planners understood that something like that was going to turn out. It was obvious from the nature of the war. From 1939 to 1945, there were high-level regular meetings of the State Department planners and the Council on Foreign Relations, the sort of main external non-governmental input into foreign policy. And they laid careful plans for the world that they expected to emerge. It was a world, they said, in which the United States will hold unquestioned power and will ensure the limitation of any exercise of sovereignty by states that might interfere with U.S. global designs. And certainly, I'm not quoting neocons. You know, I'm quoting the Roosevelt administration, the peak of American liberalism. They called for what they called an integrated policy to achieve military and economic supremacy for the United States and bar any exercise of sovereignty by anyone who would interfere with it. And they would do this in a region that they called the Grand Area. Well, in the early part of the war, 1939 to 1943, the Grand Area was defined as the Western Hemisphere routinely, the former British Empire, which the U.S. would take over, and the Far East. That would be the Grand Area. They assumed at the time that there would be a German-led world, the rest. So it'd be a non-German world, that's us, and a German world. As the Russians gradually ground down the Nazi armies after 1942, it became pretty clear that there wouldn't be a German world. So the Grand Area was expanded to be as much of the world as could be controlled, limitless. That's simply pursuing the old position that expansion is the path to security for the nascent empire of 1776. these policies were laid down during the war, but then they were implemented right after the war. In fact, the now that we have available in the declassified record the planning documents of the late 1940s, it turns out they're very similar to the wartime planning. One of the leading figures was George Kennan, who was head of the State Department policy planning staff. He wrote one of his many important papers in 1948, PPS 23, if you want to look it up, noted that the United States has half the world's wealth, but only 6% of its population. And our primary goal in foreign policy must be, as he put it, to maintain this disparity. And in order to do so, we must put aside all vague and idealistic slogans about democracy and human rights. Those are for public propaganda and colleges and so on. But we must put those aside and keep to pure power concepts. There's going to be no other way to maintain the disparity. And then in the same paper and elsewhere, he and his staff went through the world, assigned to each part of the world what would be what they called its function within this global system that in which the U.S. would have unchallenged power, unquestioned power. So Latin America and the Middle East obviously would provide the energy resources that we would control, gradually pushing out Britain, throwing out France immediately and pushing out Britain slowly over the years and turning it into essentially a junior partner, as the British Foreign Office ruefully described their role at that time. Latin America, we simply control. That's our little region over here, which has never bothered anyone, as Secretary of War Stimson said. So Latin America we keep, at least we control. Southeast Asia would be, its function was to provide resources and raw materials to the former colonial powers. And so Kennan went through the world and assigned them its function, and there's no time to go through it. But if you ever want an education on hysterical jingoist fanaticism, you really should read their documents. If you've studied these issues, you've heard of at least NSC 68, which is discussed by everyone, but its rhetoric is omitted. And you have to look at its rhetoric to see what's going on in these crazed heads of the great thinkers. Well, anyway, what do we do about Latin America? Well, Kennan was pretty explicit about that, too. He said in Latin America, we should prefer police states. The reason is, and he said that harsh government measures of repression should cause no qualms as long as the results are on balance favorable to our interests. In particular, as long as we guarantee the protection of our resources. Our resources happen to be somewhere else, but that's a historical accident. They're our resources, and we have to protect them. And if you have to do it by the mailed fist, okay, that's the way you do it. There is a long, ugly history. There's no time to go through it, but the Cold War history essentially follows this pattern. The Cold War was a kind of a tacit compact between the superpower and the smaller power, the United States and Russia. The compact was that the United States would be free to carry out violence and terror and atrocities limitless in its own domains, and the Russians would be able to run their own dungeon without too much U.S. interference. So the Cold War, in effect, was a war of the United States against the Third World, and of Russia against its much smaller domains in Eastern Europe. And the events of the Cold War illustrate that. Each great power used the other's threats as a pretext for repression and violence and destruction. The United States way more than Russia, if you look at the record, reflecting their relative power. But that's essentially the picture. In fact, for the United States, the Cold War was a war of basically a war against independent nationalism in the Third World, what was called radical nationalism. Radical means doesn't follow orders. So this constant struggle against radical nationalism, in particular, a leading thesis all the way through, is that even the smallest place, if it becomes independent, is a serious danger. It's what Henry Kissinger called a virus that might infect others. like even a tiny place, you know, Grenada or something. If it has successful independent development, others might get the idea that we can follow, the rot will spread, as Acheson put it. So you got to stamp it out right at the source. It's not a novel idea. Any mafia don will explain it to you. The Godfather does not tolerate it when some small storekeeper doesn't pay protection money. Not that he needs the money, but kind of like a bad idea. Others might get the idea. And in particular, small, weak countries, we have to crush them with particular violence. It's easy, you know, nobody can stop you. And others get the point. That's a large part of international affairs, right to the present. Well, to learn about what the Cold War was about, the obvious place to look is what happened when it ended. Okay, so November 1989, the Berlin Wall fell, Soviet Union soon collapsed. So what did the United States do? How did it react? I mean, the pretext for everything that had happened in the past was, you know, the Russian monster, the monolithic and ruthless conspiracy attempting to take over the world, as John F. Kennedy called it. Well, now the monolithic and ruthless conspiracy was gone. So what do we do? Well, it turns out what we do is exactly the same thing, but with different pretexts. And that was made clear instantly. A couple of weeks after the Berlin Wall fell, the United States invaded Panama, killing unknown numbers of people. We don't count our victims, according to Panamanian human rights groups, maybe a couple of thousand people. The Panamanians take this seriously. In fact, last December, they once again declared a national day of mourning, referring to the invasion. I don't even think it made the newspapers here. I mean, when you crush ants in your path, you don't pay much attention to their, you know, what they may have to say about it. But they invaded Panama, had to veto some Security Council resolutions. The point of the invasion was to kidnap a kind of a minor thug, Noriega, who was kidnapped, brought to the United States, tried, sentenced for crimes that were real. But he had committed them when he was on the CIA payroll, almost without exception. Small footnote. But for that, we had to invade Panama and kill however many people it was, a couple of thousand probably, and install a government of bankers and narco-traffickers, drug trafficking shot up and so on. But it was a successful invasion and applauded here. It was kind of a footnote to history. That's the kind of thing the U.S. does in its domains all the time. But it was a little different. For one thing, the pretexts were different. This time it wasn't we were defending ourselves against the Russians. It was we were defending ourselves against the Hispanic narco-traffickers who were going to come and, you know, shoot up our kids and destroy the country and so on. And in fact, Noriega was a minor narco-trafficker who had mostly been working for the CIA. But he became unacceptable when he started dragging his feet on following orders, like he didn't participate enthusiastically enough in the U.S. terrorist war against Nicaragua and so on. So he obviously had to go. Well, one difference was that it had different pretexts. Another was that the United States was much freer to act. That was pointed out right away by Elliot Abrams, who's now back in office running Middle East affairs. He pointed out right away that the invasion of Panama was different from what had preceded because we didn't have to be concerned about the Russians stirring up trouble somewhere in the world. We were free to use force without impediment. And correct observation goes on right until today. Many of the violent acts that the U.S. has carried out since then, it would have hesitated seriously about if there was a deterrent. But now there are no deterrents anymore, so you do what you like. That was a change. Again, if you want to learn more about what the Cold War was about, have a look at the documents that were produced right afterwards. This is George Bush the First. Early 1990, gave his new budget request. There was a new national security strategy, and they described what the post-Cold War world would be. Turns out, exactly as before. We still have to have a huge, massive military force, but we have to maintain what they call the defense industrial base. That's a euphemism for high-tech industry. You know, for the public, talk about our belief in free trade and free enterprise. But anyone who knows anything about the U.S. economy knows it's based on the state, extensively on the state sector. High-tech industry is very largely within the state sector, and it's under typically under a Pentagon cover as long as it's electronics based, and that's called the defense industrial base. So we have to maintain the huge public subsidy to high-tech industry called the Defense Industrial Base. We have to have a massive military, but it has different targets. As they pointed out before this, we were aimed at a weapons-rich target, namely Russia. Now we're aiming at a target-rich region, namely the Third World. So that's what we need the major military forces for. In fact, that's pretty much what it was in the past, too, but now it's openly conceded. With regard to the Middle East specifically, we have to maintain intervention forces directed at the Middle East. And then comes this interesting comment. We need the same intervention forces directed at the Middle East, where the problems that we faced could not have been laid at the Kremlin's door. Okay, so sorry, folks, we've been lying to you for the last 50 years, claiming we're defending ourselves against the Russians. But now that the Russians aren't there, it turns out the problems couldn't have been laid at the Kremlin's door, which is correct. The problems were independent nationalism, and they continue to be so. But now it's said open and clear because the pretext is gone.
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1: We have to also be concerned now about what they call the technological sophistication of third world powers. It's a really overwhelming threat. It's kind of like Hillary Clinton a day or two ago saying that if Iran attacks Israel with nuclear weapons, we'll obliterate Iran. The chance of Iran attacking Israel with nuclear weapons is somewhere below an asteroid hitting Israel, but it doesn't matter. It's a nice throwaway line. But that's the kind of threat we have to worry about. It's kind of like Ronald Reagan in 1985 strapping on his cowboy boots and declaring a state of national emergency because of the threat posed to the national security of the United States by the government of Nicaragua. Which was only 2 days away from Harlingen, Texas. So we really had to tremble in terror. You know? Well, that's standard. It had to increase after the end of the Cold War with the main pretexts gone, and it has. This is all consistent with a conception of aggression that has developed through the period and right up till today. Aggression has a meaning, you know, but that meaning doesn't apply to us. By U.S. leaders, aggression means resistance. So anyone who resists the United States is guilty of aggression. And that makes sense if we own the world. You know, so any act of resistance is aggression against us. So when the U.S. invaded South Vietnam in the early 1960s under Kennedy, Kennedy said we're defending ourselves against what he called the assault from within. And the leading liberal light, Adlai Stevenson, described it as internal aggression. So internal aggression by South Vietnamese against us, and of course we're there by right because we own the world. And that continues right to the present. So keep a lot of time because nothing much changed and come right up till today. So the big problem of the Middle East now, the growing aggressiveness of Iran, that's what's causing the problems of the Middle East. Well, you know, aggression has a meaning. It means sending your armed forces into the territory of some other state. When the latest case of Iranian aggression was a couple of centuries ago, unless we count Iranian aggression that was carried out under the Shah, which we approved of, the tyrant who we imposed, conquered a couple of Arab islands, but that was okay. But nevertheless, we have to defend ourselves against Iranian aggression in Iraq, in Lebanon, and in Gaza, where Iran is carrying out aggression, meaning people there are doing things we don't like, and Russia isn't around, so we'll blame it on Iran. That's aggression. You know, if somebody was looking at this who hadn't been adequately brainwashed by a good Western education, they would collapse in ridicule. I mean, yes, there are foreign fighters in Iraq and plenty of foreign arms in there, namely from the country that invaded Iraq. But they're not foreign, remember? They're indigenous. Because we're indigenous everywhere. That follows from owning the world, going back to the nascent empires, spread. So therefore, we're not foreign fighters there or anywhere else. We're indigenous, and it's the foreign fighters who have to be stopped. You'll notice that there's a serious logical fallacy in what I've just been saying. It overlooks two fundamental principles, which are the crucial principles of world order. The rest is footnotes. The first principle is that we own the world and Iran doesn't. So therefore, the principles don't apply to us. They only apply to others. And kind of a corollary to that is that everything we do is necessarily with the best of intentions. That's a tautology. You don't have to give evidence or arguments. And that's a constant feature of the intellectual culture, almost without exception, across the spectrum. So, for example, during the invasion of Vietnam, I hope I don't have to describe it to you, but it killed several million people, destroyed three countries. It's just a monstrous atrocity. There was vast discussion of it, mainstream discussion. But if you look closely, you'll find that there was never a principled critique of the war. That was not permissible. Just to keep to the kind of left critical end, and the rest gets worse. At the end of the war, Anthony Lewis of the New York Times wrapped it up. He said, speaking from the left liberal extreme, that the United States entered the war with blundering efforts to do good. Notice, efforts to do good is a tautology. We did it, so therefore it's efforts to do good. So it's not saying anything. Blundering because it didn't work as well as they wanted, at least. Worked pretty well, but not as well as they wanted. So we started with blundering efforts to do good, but by 1969, it was clear that we could not establish democracy in South Vietnam at a cost acceptable to ourselves. Well, established democracy in South Vietnam is on a par with some Soviet commissar saying that Stalin was trying to establish democracy in Eastern Europe. But that doesn't matter. It's us, so that's what we were doing. But the problem with it was the cost to us. So that meant we had to sort of start pulling out. Well, that's the critique at the very left end. I'll take one more example. The leading American liberal historian, maybe the most famous historian of his generation, Arthur Schlesinger, who was at first a super hawk, like the whole Kennedy administration was, no alternative to victory in their invasion of South Vietnam, which is what it was. But by the late 60s, he was having second thoughts, and he wrote a book expressing them. He said, "We all pray that the hawks will be correct in hoping that the surge of the day, a big influx of troops, will be successful. And if they are, we will be praising the wisdom and statesmanship of the American government in winning the war." And he was aware of what it was. He said, "Leaving a land of wreck and ruin with its institutions destroyed may never recover. But we'll nevertheless be praising the wisdom and the statesmanship of the American government, and we pray that they're right, the hawks." But he said they probably aren't right. It's probably going to be too costly for us. No question about the cost to the Vietnamese. I mean, land of wreck and ruin. So therefore, maybe we ought to rethink it. Well, that's the criticism at the critical end of the spectrum, the dovish critical end. Then from there on over to the jingoist end of the spectrum, you have a kind of a debate. Could we have won with more force, or was it a lost cause anyway, and so on. It's rather striking that the population is out of this. So in 1969, the year that Lewis pointed to, 70% of the population thought that the war was fundamentally wrong and immoral, not a mistake. Try to find anything in the literature of educated sectors that says it was anything but a mistake, that it was fundamentally wrong and immoral. That's not unusual. Internally, the government was aware of this. One of the things that is not taught but should be read, because it's very illuminating, is the final part of the Pentagon Papers. Pentagon Papers are not declassified archives. They are stolen archives, so we know a better idea what they were thinking. The Pentagon Papers end in 1968, right after the Tet Offensive in January 1968, which convinced the business world that this is going to cost us too much. We better start winding it down. There was a request from the government to send another couple hundred thousand troops to Vietnam, but they were dubious about doing it and didn't do it finally because they were afraid that there would be an uprising in the United States, a popular uprising of unprecedented proportions, and they would need the troops for civil disorder control. because of protest among underprivileged people, women, youth, and others who just weren't going to take anymore. They didn't admit that they were listening, but they were, and they always do. If they needed the troops for control, and they sort of slowly started backing off. Another 6 years of war, you know, devastated Laos and Cambodia and much of Vietnam, but at least they started winding down. Well, that was 1969. Notice that you can take the rhetoric about the Vietnam War and translate it almost verbatim into discussion of the Iraq War. There is no principled critique within the mainstream. By principled critique, I mean the kind of critique that we would carry out reflexively and do when somebody else commits aggression. Say when the Russians invade Czechoslovakia or Afghanistan or Chechnya, we don't ask, is it too costly? If David Petraeus could achieve anything in Iraq like what Putin achieved in Chechnya, he'd probably be crowned king or something like that. But nevertheless, we condemn it rightly. Doesn't matter whether it worked or not, or whether it was costly to them or not. Or when Saddam Hussein invaded Kuwait, killing probably a fraction of the number of people that Bush killed a couple of months earlier when he invaded Panama. But we nevertheless denounce it as aggression. You know, no, that's a principled objection. But when we carry out aggression, it's inconceivable. Yeah. And that goes back to the principles that I mentioned. We own the world, and everything we do is by definition good in intention. So the worst that it can be is what Barack Obama calls a strategic blunder, or what Hillary Clinton calls getting into a civil war which we can't win. In fact, Iraqis overwhelmingly blame the civil war on us, but that's irrelevant too. That's the level of critique, and it follows from the principles that I mentioned. And it governs news coverage too, in fact, pretty openly. Here's John Burns, most respected correspondent in Iraq. He says that the United States is the prominent economic, political, and military power in the world, and has been the greatest force for stability in the world, certainly since World War II. It would be a dark day if the outcome in Iraq were to destroy the credibility of American power, to destroy America's willingness to use its power in the world to achieve good, to fight back against totalitarianism, authoritarianism, gross human rights abuses. Okay, in other words, that's the framework of reporting. Reporting must be cheering for the home team. Nothing else is conceivable because of the depth of these principles which are instilled into people in the educational system and propaganda. You can't see the world in any other terms. So it's neutral, objective reporting to say we're cheering for the home team. And it's quite open. That's interesting that he said it so clearly, but he says that's particularly true, he says, in the Middle East. But notice it makes not the slightest difference what the people of the world or the Middle East think. That's not relevant. Or for that matter, what the people in the United States think. So the Vietnam War was benign efforts to do good, which were too costly to us, even when 70% of the population said that's fundamentally wrong and immoral, not a mistake. Population here is as irrelevant as the population in the rest of the world, unless you're frightened of them and you have to keep your troops here for civil disorder control. What do people think? Well, what people think, we know from international polls that are regularly taken. They think that the United States is the most frightening, dangerous country in the world, not John Burns's line. And there's overwhelming opposition to U.S. force almost everywhere. It's also true of the Middle East, and there's nothing new about it. Our current George Bush, after 9/11, asked, why do they hate us, and went on, they hate our freedoms, and so on. You remember that. What the press should have reported is that he was just repeating a question that President Eisenhower asked in 1958. Eisenhower asked his staff, why is there a campaign of hatred against us among the people of the Middle East? And the National Security Council, the highest planning agency, had provided an answer. He said the people in the Middle East, their perception is that the United States supports brutal tyrannies, blocks democracy and development, and does so because we want control of their oil. And then they went on to say, yeah, perception's more or less correct, and that's the way it ought to be. So therefore, there's a campaign of hatred against us. And so it continues. After 9/11, the Wall Street Journal, to its credit, conducted some polls in the Middle East. They didn't care about the general population, what's demeaningly called the Arab street. They polled what they called moneyed Muslims, bankers, managers of multinational corporations, you know, kind of guys we like. And they found pretty much the same thing as 1958. It's not, they don't have any objection to neoliberalism or any of this stuff. In fact, they love it. But they condemn the United States for supporting harsh, tyrannical regimes, which it does, and opposing democracy and development, which it does, because we want to control their energy resources. By 2001, they had other objections, namely Israel's U.S.-backed vicious repression and dispossession of Palestinians, which is ongoing, and also the sanctions against Iraq. The sanctions against Iraq didn't get much play here because we don't pay attention to our crimes. That's crucial. That's part of the principle that everything we do is good. But they do pay attention. In fact, we know a lot about them, or we can if we want to. We do not want to publicize our genocidal actions, but people in the Middle East noticed and didn't like it, and that increased the campaign of hatred among the moneyed Muslims, our friends there. Don't have to think about the others. But it doesn't matter what they think. The same is true of the invasion of Iraq. Iraqis regarded it as worse than the Mongol invasions. You know, the great success story of Petraeus is to establish warlord armies, which will probably tear the country up in the future. You know, there's been massive ethnic cleansing, and that's been accelerated by the Petraeus strategy of building essentially walled communities. Well, what does the public think about all these things? Well, we know about Iraq. The public wants to get out, but they're irrelevant. What about Iran? The next major crisis looming, which will make Iraq look like a tea party if they go through with it. There are opinions about this. There's the opinion of American elites, which you can read, say, in the New York Times or Washington Post or liberal journals and so on. They'll tell you that Iran is defying the world by enriching uranium. Well, exactly who is the world? Okay, well, we can find out. There is an organization called G77, 130 countries, includes the vast majority of the people of the world. They vigorously support Iran's right to all the rights guaranteed by the Non-Proliferation Treaty, including enriching uranium for nuclear power. So they're not part of the world, okay? Now, what about the American population? An overwhelming majority of the American population agrees with G77, namely that Iran should have the right to produce nuclear energy, but not nuclear weapons. So the American population is not part of the world. So non-aligned countries are not part of the world. You know, American population is not part of the world. Obviously, Iranians are not part of the world. So who's left? Well, the world consists of people who follow Washington's orders. You can't say it includes the United States because the overwhelming majority of Americans are not part of the world. They oppose this, just as on many other issues. And that goes on without comment. You know, correctly, if we're cheerleaders for the home team, and that's the framework for discussion. Is there a solution to the crisis with Iran, which is extremely serious? If the U.S. goes through with its plans, like I said, it might make Iraq look like a tea party. Well, there are solutions, potential solutions. One of them is what I just said, that Iran should have the rights of any signer of the Non-Proliferation Treaty. Israel, Pakistan, and India also ought to have those rights if they sign the treaty. Since they haven't done it, they don't have those rights, but of course they're doing it because we say it's okay. But that's the opinion of the large majority of Americans. And this same large majority, this runs around 75%, says that a nuclear weapons-free zone should be established in the region, including Iran, Israel, American forces deployed there, and so on. Well, that would end the crisis. Is that possible? Well, it's supported by the large majority of Americans, but as I mentioned, they're not part of the world. It's Iran's official policy, but they're not part of the world. The U.S. and Britain are formally committed to it, in fact, more so than any other powers, for a very simple reason, which we would read about if we had a free press, when the United States and Britain went to war with Iraq and tried to find a thin legal cover for it, they appealed to UN Security Council Resolution 687, 1991, which ordered Iraq to get rid of its weapons of mass destruction. And as you remember, Britain and the United States claimed they hadn't lived up to it. Well, you know, you're all literate. You can read Resolution 687. It commits the United States and Britain to work to establish a nuclear-free weapon zone in the Middle East. Okay, so if you can appeal to it as a justification for aggression, you're compelled to follow its provisions. But to point that out would be really to break the rules. And you can, again, do a Google search and see if you can find anyone anywhere near the mainstream who's ever bothered to point this out. Another way to move towards a solution would be to end the threats against Iran. The threats, if anyone cares, are a violation of the UN Charter. But for outlaw states, that's irrelevant. Again, the large majority of the American population thinks we should end the threats and move to normal diplomatic relations with Iran. Well, if these steps were taken, the crisis would essentially be over. So we can ask, who's defying the world if the world includes its people, you know, including the American people? And the answer is very simple and straightforward. Those who are defying the world are the ones in power in Washington and in London and in the editorial offices and the university faculties and so on. They're defying the world, but not Iran, not on these issues. And in fact, it's a serious matter, because it could lead to total disaster. And the same is true on other issues. So the other major live issue in the Middle East is Israel-Palestine. Well, what does the world think about this? There is an international consensus supported by about two-thirds of the American population, supported by former non-aligned countries, supported by the Arab world, formally at least, supported by Europe, obviously Latin America. In fact, everyone. Iran supports it. Hamas supports it. It's for a two-state settlement on the international borders, with, meaning pre-June 67 borders, with minor modifications. Who opposes that? Well, for the last 30 years, the United States has opposed it, and it continues to oppose it. And Israel, of course, opposes it, though if the U.S. would support it, Israel would necessarily go along. So the problem is right in Washington. This begins in 1976, when the U.S. vetoed the first Security Council resolution calling for a settlement in these terms. It was introduced by the Arab states, backed by the PLO. Actually, it even goes back earlier to 1971, when President Sadat of Egypt offered Israel a full peace treaty in return for withdrawal from occupied territories. What he cared is about was withdrawal from the Sinai, where Israel was kicking out thousands of peasants and settling. Israel, he didn't say anything about the Palestinians. They were not an issue at the time. Israel recognized it as a genuine peace offer and decided to reject it. They made a fateful decision, preferring expansion to security. Peace treaty with Israel would have ended security problems. Egypt would have ended security problems. The important question is what would happen in the United States, the godfather. There was a battle, a bureaucratic internal battle in the United States. Kissinger won, and the U.S. followed his policy, which he called stalemate, meaning no negotiations, just force. Okay, that set the stage for the 1973 war and on to a whole list of horrors since. And up till today, the United States and Israel have been leading the rejectionist camp. By now, they are the rejectionist camp, not the U.S. population, but the government. So who's defying the world on this issue? Is there a possible settlement? Sure there is, but it resides here. In fact, on issue after issue, the major problems happen to be right here, which is a very optimistic conclusion, because it means that we can do something about it. It's here that we can have an influence, not elsewhere. I'll stop.
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Joe Ritchie is our general manager and editor. I'm David Barsamyan. Thank you for listening. We go out with Sonny Rollins, the tenor saxophonist great, performing What Is There to Say?

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2: 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And if you're tuning in for the first time today, Gyno is a Seneca word for music or song. 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So, for the next hour, you're cordially invited to pull up a chair, grab a cup of coffee, enjoy the amazing music and the insightful chat. 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And together,
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2: They're out with their debut release. It's self-titled. There's a cinematic quality about this concept album as they intentionally use music as a counterforce to societal disconnection. Be right back with the chat. In the meantime, for your listening pleasure, Asaranonda Jates with New Day. Today on Gyno.

0: The song getting us into our hour of listening on this edition of Gyno is a single from the UNI's debut album, Is New Day. And it's a great way to get you going as we get going with an insightful conversation. The UNI, as I was mentioning in the opener, comprises of MC Artson and She Rose. And we're going to get to know both of these incredible artists throughout the remainder of our time. And of course, in true fashion, we got to go ladies first. So, She Rose, welcome to Gyno today. Nyawiskano, how are you doing?
1: I'm doing very well, thank you. I appreciate having you invite us to participate today.
0: I'm really excited about this medicinal project, and I don't use that term lightly. This is a very intentional decision for you two to counteract some of the negativity that we're experiencing in the world right now. And I'm excited to dive into this. But before going any further, I was wondering if you could just tell listeners a little bit about yourself.
1: Yeah, more than happy to. We did put a lot of intention into this project, and it really took on a life of its own throughout that process. So I am Cuban and Filipino. I am the daughter of an Air Force veteran, and we lived all over the world. So that informed a lot of my experiences and my view in the world. And in the last couple of years, it's been a really deep journey understanding the roots that I come from and the history of the roots that I come from, as we kind of witness what's happening in the world today. And I think that that is something that is reflected greatly in the project that we did. And we're excited to share a little bit more of that with our listeners.
0: How long have you been performing and recording music now?
1: Me personally, I have been actively recording and releasing music since maybe 2021, or definitely 2022 is when my full album came out. I'd released a couple singles before that, but I've been producing music with Artson for easily over 10 or 12 years at this point. So I just decided to get out from behind the booth, so to speak, and to get behind the mic. Really during the pandemic, it felt like something that was important for me to just tackle for myself.
0: Was there a specific moment that made you want to step out front more?
1: I think that I found myself pushing through a lot of complicated emotions like everybody else was during the pandemic.
0: Sure.
1: And I felt kind of almost like I need to not just do it for myself, but to take my rightful place for the sake of all of the other women and young girls that we see in the world that, might be hesitating to say what's on their mind or to express themselves publicly. And I think that that's a fear that a lot of us struggle with. There's emotions and experiences that we all share. And if we can't bring ourselves to express those things, like those emotions can linger inside of us and just create a well of isolation and negativity. So for me, it was really like when I realized it wasn't just about me, it was about expressing things for my community, but through my own lens, and to not let fear be something that was going to hold me back. So that's, I think, when I look back on time, I think that that was the genesis of it. And I think, it's evolved a little bit to trying to see how I can serve this moment in time.
0: That's beautifully put. And I think that gives a great overview of both of your approach to this debut album as

0: Well, we're going to take a quick break. We'll listen to a track from the You and I. And in addition, actually, She Rose, before we get into the music, I was wondering if you could give me a recommendation of a song that you'd like to include, an artist that you just feel we have to know.
1: One of my favorite groups is called Bali Song. They're another Filipino group. And they have a song called The Land that the first time I heard it really just brought me to tears. It's a celebration of our culture and the place where we all from. Even as people living in the diaspora, the aspects of our culture that really bring us to life and express who we are collectively. Definitely recommended to anybody.
0: Beautiful. We'll be right back in just a few. Listeners, you're in for a treat as we listen to tracks from the You and I's April 21st debut album. First up to bat, Wake Up. Ya ought to sing along and have some fun today.

0: Coming by way of recommendation from one of today's featured artists, She Rose, the song that we got on from Filipino group Bali Song is the aptly titled The Land. And we're talking about the connections between the land and the sky. Music is medicine. And it's an honor to have you listening with us today. You're listening to Gyno. Artson, if you're ready, brother, it's time to chat a little bit with you as well.
1: All right, I'm ready.
0: He's a longtime MC who has literally collaborated with some of the most legendary names in the hip-hop scene throughout the generations, as a matter of fact. Before going any further, I was wondering if you could tell people a little bit about yourself.
1: Hello, my name is Artson. I'm a Tarahumara Rarámuri, the running people from Chihuahua, Mexico. And happy to be on the radio today, expressing and communicating and sharing knowledge.
0: You have gone on the record in the past as saying that hip-hop has literally saved your life. And, you know, one of the challenges that I find, not so much with indigenous youth, but perhaps with the older listener, is helping people to understand just why hip-hop is so important to our youth. And I was wondering if you could share just a few thoughts on its significance in this moment in time.
1: Yeah, to me, hip-hop is the expression of our emotions. And it's a channel that can open the way to finding your culture. And it's something that led me back to my people, my traditions. And I didn't grow up with those. I didn't grow up with ceremony or tradition. But hip hop led me there, and it's such a reflection of culture. You know, we're doing the same thing and expressing in the same way. We're listening to music, so we're listening to the drum. You know, we sing our songs about our community. We dance. We touch the earth when we dance, and we also paint. You know, we paint murals just like the petroglyphs. So it's such a reflection. It's such a reminder of who we are as a people. So, you know, I think that's why the youth is so tapped into it. And they're, you know, it's like their DNA is calling them to listen to hip hop or to express through hip hop, to pick up one of the arts. And I think it's such a tool to bring the older generation and the younger generation together to understand each other. You know, because the older generation is going to want them to remember their traditions, mm-hmm. and the youth is going to want to express through new traditions. And it's that middle ground, the bridge. And so that's what hip hop is to me, and that's why I feel it's so important for both generations to understand it and come to an understanding of within it.
0: As She Rose was also saying, part of the core mission of the UNI is using music as a counterforce to some of the societal disconnection that we're experiencing right now. When did that become clear that this is exactly what's needed right now?
1: For me, that's something that's always been there from the when I first started listening to hip hop. I was always listening to conscious hip hop, something that would wake me up, something that would make me think, something that would take me deeper. And I think when we decided to work on this album, it kind of naturally happened. But also I feel like it's just happening naturally within society. There's so much going on right now that we're naturally looking for something more, something different, for something uplifting, something that is going to give us hope. And so we just went in with that. We carried it with us, and it just flow through us like we were channeling something that needed to be heard today. Even for ourselves, the music is also like healing ourselves. We're allowing ourselves to speak to ourselves through the music. And so I think that's why people are gravitating towards it, because it's something that you can feel is coming from the heart and spirit.
0: If you're just now tuning in, you're listening to Gyno, and I'm joined on the line with She Rose and Artson, the husband and wife duo of the phenomenal The UNI. We're listening to tracks from their debut album right now. Before we actually do get back into the set, Artson, I was wondering if you could also recommend a song for our listeners. Who's an artist that you feel we just got to know? I love amplifying each other's voices this way.
1: Yeah, I feel like you got to listen to Defy. And if I was going to pick a song, it would be Water Is Life.
0: Perfect. We'll be right back after Water Is Life. But in the meantime, as we continue on with our listening of the UNI's self-titled debut. Turn it up with Carry On. We'll be right back for yet another part of the discussion today on Gyno.

0: Water is Life from Defy, the talented indigenous MC who I also got to check out live a few years back in Albuquerque and interview for an episode of Native America Calling, of course, on Native Voice One. If you're just now tuning in, you're listening to Gyno, and we're continuing on with our conversation with the UNI. We also listened to tracks from Bazil in that block, and it was the duo's own Carry On from their self-titled that got us into that set. We have just a few more minutes to talk, and before we touch on some future plans, I was wondering if you could share some of the highlights of this album, and this question is all for either of you. What are some of the highlights of this recording project?
1: Yeah, for me, one of the highlights is just how it kept evolving, and how it felt like the album got done like four times and we just kept adding more and more into it and going deeper and deeper. So it was just that's just a highlight for me of like seeing the growth of this project.
2: Yeah, I agree with that. I think it's by far the most conceptual project we've done. I would even venture to say it's one of the most conceptual projects done in hip hop in a very long time, where there's an entire background story and a narrative component to it. Like the music, I think what I love is that the music stands strong on its own. Every single song works as well as a single. Collectively, they take you on a journey. And there's an actual story built into it. It's a sci-fi story, but it's also the story of us in this moment, as well as messages that we're receiving from somewhere else out in the universe, another space and time, another culture that is trying to help us reconnect with the healing power of music and our own inner resilience to change the narrative of these times that we're facing. It's also, you know, as Artson mentioned, we dove back in a couple of times to go even deeper with it. We actually embedded sound healing frequencies into the album. So if the album feels different, it's intentionally so. Visually, we went a lot deeper into it. And again, there's this whole other narrative story that we're getting to build out. So I think that those are the highlights. It really did take on a life of its own. And it's also an album that we really enjoy performing live in the communities as well, now that it's finally out.
0: I love seeing it described as, quote, sonic cinema, and it really seems that that intention was there from the start. And as we're talking about the evolution of the project and how there are cinematic qualities, do you see it turning into something more visual as well, like a mixed multimedia project?
2: Oh, yes, spoiler alert, absolutely. And and I think that was, you know, one of the things that felt really magical about it, and that goes back to the component of collaboration. Initially, it was not expected to go that route, but one of our producers, D-Boy Wicked, nudged us to take our storytelling a bit deeper. And now, at this point, I already have a concept for like a 3+ part saga built around the narrative of the album. So yes, we absolutely look forward to bringing it to life.
0: Ah, wow. Well, I guess that brings me to some of the final questions then. I know that you're busy with promotion and shows. What else do you have in the works right now?
1: We'll be around the country doing workshops with the youth, speaking on some of the things that we talked about today, just uplifting the youth, uplifting our people. So we'll be doing some of that.
2: Yeah, we're looking forward to just performing and sharing the music. We are enjoying the workshops that we're starting to get to do, that we can speak on, you know, the power of music, the power of creativity, the ability to find light in dark times, the ability to recognize the beauty in your individual experience, and the power of choice to determine the narrative that you want to remember about this moment in your life. But to your point, we're also looking forward to the behind the scenes creation of that transmedia storytelling. I think those are the two things that really are lighting us up right now, and just the community that we're getting to visit along the way, the relationships that we're getting to create, and to hear the impact that those conversations and the music is sparking all over the country.
0: I'm honored to do my small part to introduce some of this music to my listeners, and not only on Gyno, but of course on the mainstream. There are a number of features there, so be sure to check out more information at mainstreamradio.net. Folks, before I do let you go, where can people find more about you and this album at?
1: You could hear us on anything that you listen to except Spotify. We chose not to do Spotify, but you could also find us on social medias. My social media handles are I Am Artson.
2: Mine is Shiro's Music, but you can actually find us literally on all of those social media channels at We Are the UNI. We also conveniently added a link to all of the places our music is streaming on our Instagram feed. So if you find our profile, you'll also find our music.
0: I can't thank you enough for spending a few minutes with me today. I mean, really, in such a short amount of time, you were able to fill my head with a lot of positivity and things to get me excited about for the future evolution of this particular project and whatever else you may put out. So thank you again for your time, your dedication to uplifting music. And please let me know if there's anything that I can ever do, and join me again here soon on Gyno.
2: Thank you so much for having us. We really enjoyed our conversation today.

turn to a movie. Hey, hey, y'all am a bond to Lucy. Hennessy mixed with the Boosie. Watch that turn to a movie. Hey, hey, watch that turn to a movie. Watch that turn to a movie. Watch that turn to a movie. Hey, hey, watch that turn to a movie.

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2: 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Thank you for listening. Enjoy the show. Have a good evening.
3: Touch this. Yeah, that's how we living, and you know, can't touch this.

Good evening, Fairbanks. This is a Soulful Sunday Mix. Please excuse me for the little glitch at the beginning of the show, but I handled it, and it's all good. Can't touch this. That was a nice old jam by MC Hammer. Hope you're enjoying the evening. It's beautiful outside. Perfect weather. Downtown is packed. People are all outside riding bikes and skateboards and, oh, just enjoying. We finally got summer. Anyway, this is Motown T welcoming you to the Sunday Night Show, playing classic and some new R&B. Hope you are in a place where you can dance if you feel like it. You can get funky with it. Yeah, that's what you like to do. That's all good.

Music Soul Child, After Seven, Sly and the Family Stone, D-Train, The Temptations. We got a mix of some good R&B for your pleasure. Got a packed event downtown. And an artist that is here that Tony Taylor brought in to do a show downtown. I think it's between 9 and 9:45, but we will find out more later. So if you're down there, make sure you head over to the stage on 3rd to see that show. I'm pretty sure it's on the 3rd Street stage. Anyway, getting ready to start Strawberry Letter and do a shout out to Chioki and Lisa. Saw them downtown. They're like, yes, we're going to turn on your show. So now you got your shout out. Let's get going with the music. Thank you for listening.

Good evening. 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

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And another child grows up to be somebody you just love to burn. Mom loves the both of them. You see, it's in the blood. Both kids are good and bound.

low. Nobody wants to be left out. You can't leave, cause your heart is there. But you can't stay, cause you've been somewhere else. You can't cry, cause you look broke.

Good evening, Fairbanks. I want to let you know about a taste of R&B and soul at the Midnight Sun Festival downtown Fairbanks. Tonight, Tony Taylor is featuring Don McLean from L.A., Alexis Rojas, and Walter Jones. It is going to be a wonderful show. Starts at 9 p.m. to 9:45 downtown at the Midnight Sun Festival. If you love R&B, you want to be there. So, see you down there at 9 p.m. It's packed, so you might want to park a few blocks away because it's packed. I mean, there's more people down there than I have ever seen in years. A lot of people, a lot of the locals are going, wow, this is amazing. It is packed. So, see you for a taste of R&B and soul during the Soulful Sunday Mix.

this time I'm gonna do it my way. I hope you enjoy this as much as I do. Are we ready? I am. 'Cause it's all about control. And I've got lots of it.

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0: been beautiful. Thank you so much. That's my time.
1: Fairbanks, we are broadcasting live downtown on 2nd Avenue at a live show put on by Tony Taylor that I announced earlier, with talent from our local area and Anchorage. And we are getting ready to hear some more good music. We got a good crowd down here. People enjoying it. I hope you enjoy the music. We are live downtown on 2nd Avenue.

0: FYI.
1: Wonderful. Good response to that group. And we have our R&B singer coming up next. Fairbanks, you should come down here to the Midnight Sun Festival. People are having a wonderful time. We got great music.
2: So hopefully everybody's enjoying the variety of music we're playing today. Thank you for that. We got something else a little special for y'all coming up now. This is Dawn McClain. She's going to be performing at the fair this year. She came all the way up from Anchorage by way of L.A. So hopefully y'all really like what she's going to do today. She's been nominated 2 times a year for the Vocalist of the Year. She's performed with Stevie Wonder. She's performed with Bobby Brown. So the list goes on, man. This woman is very talented. You guys are getting a real treat right now, so hopefully you enjoy.
3: So far, I'm not convinced. Make some noise if you've been enjoying the acts that have hit the stage so far. There we go. Like Tony said, my name is Dawn McClain, representing Before Dawn Music. I'm an artist developer as well as my own label. So I'm gonna get up here and do a couple songs for y'all, and hopefully y'all will come back out or come out to the fair on August 8th to hear me sing. All right, y'all ready? Yeah. Don't be afraid to get up and dance and sing along. Any R&B lovers out here?
4: Yeah.
3: Anybody like funk music?
4: Yeah.
3: Okay. Anybody know who Chaka Khan is? Yeah. All right. Let's see if I can remind y'all. We need the laptop on. D-A-W-N-M-C-C-L-A-I-N. American Pie is a great song, but it's by someone named D-O-N. All right, we're going to get it going.
1: We're waiting for them to get the tech ready so we can enjoy.
3: Y'all been enjoying the sunshine? I tell you, it's a lot warmer up here than it is down in Anchorage. Yeah, it's like 50-something degrees, I think, right now. So I'm really loving it. You ready? I'd rather sing than talk. We good?

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0: good performance or what? That's the end of this live show. Thank you for listening. We're going to switch back to the Soulful Sunday mix music. Thank you.
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1: 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Welcome to What the Health. I'm Julie Rovner, Chief Washington Correspondent for KFF Health News. And as always, I'm joined by some of the best and smartest health reporters covering Washington. We're taping early this week in advance of the holiday on Wednesday, July 1st at 10 a.m. As always, news happens fast and things might have changed by the time you hear this. So here we go. Today, we are joined via video conference by Alice Miranda Olstein of Politico.
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3: Hi.
1: And making her What the Health debut, my KFF Health News colleague, Amanda Seitz. Welcome.
3: Hello, Julie. Thanks for having me.
1: Tons of health news again this week, so we will jump right in. We're going to start at the Supreme Court, where the justices wrapped up the 2025-26 session by deciding that, yes, the 14th Amendment does mean what it says regarding birthright citizenship, which would have been a very big health story if it had gone the other way. Still, in this last crush of cases, there were some that will have more of an impact on health policy than might appear at first blush, and even some impact on health politics. So, policy first. In a decision handed down Monday, the justices said that presidents may fire members of nearly all independent agencies for any reason, not just malfeasance in office. Previously, Congress had written into laws establishing many of these bodies, like the Federal Trade Commission and the Equal Employment Opportunity Commission, that presidents could not dismiss members just because they disagreed with their policy positions. In overturning a case that has stood since 1935, the majority of justices said, nope, the president can fire just about anybody considered part of the executive branch, except maybe not members of the Federal Reserve Board. That one is still TBD. Still, this is likely to have a major impact on agencies that do a lot of health policy, like the Federal Trade Commission, yes?
4: Yeah, I mean, already we've seen a lot of the politicization of agencies across government, so this is just even further embolden the administration to enforce political loyalty, fealty among civil servants.
1: This decision is making my head spin because I'm so used to seeing a lot of these commissions that have, you know, a certain number of members who are appointed by president of one party and a certain number appointed by president of another party to create, at least in theory, balance. And this basically says balance, schmalance, it's what the president wants.
4: I think it's especially impactful given how little lawmaking Congress has been able to do recently and how much policy is decided at the, you know, agency rulemaking and enforcement level, which is what a lot of these previously independent agencies took on. And so I think delegating even more power to the executive branch in a moment where Congress has already sort of let a lot of that go could be huge down the

0: crowd, of course, while this is being cast accurately as a big win for the Trump administration, we should, of course, remind listeners that this cuts both ways. And, you know, a future Democratic president could do a lot more that conservatives may really hate.
1: Yeah, I, you know, what goes around comes around. I'm just thinking, wow, what happens when Democrat gets back in office? Are they going to just completely remake all of these agencies? And maybe Congress will, like, at some point say, maybe that wasn't such a great idea. We will see how this one plays out. I imagine it will be over a much longer term. Well, in a decision that was more about immediate politics than policy, the court last week said that people who claim they got cancer from the pesticide glyphosate cannot sue under state laws because the Federal Environmental Protection Agency, not states, decides whether to label the chemical sold under the trade name Roundup as a carcinogen. Needless to say, members of the Make America Healthy Again movement, for whom pesticides are a top concern, are not happy. This is the second loss for MAHA adherence on glyphosate this year. HHS Secretary Robert F. Kennedy Jr. back in February endorsed an executive order from President Trump to declare glyphosate important to national security in order to protect the nation's food supply. How mad are the MAHA folks at this point? Amanda, I know you've written about this. Alice, you have too.
2: Yeah, I think the tension has really been building between this movement and the White House for months, and now they're really mad. And, you know, meanwhile, we're not seeing like a lot of action from HHS to appease the MAHA moms. They started the year with this new food pyramid and the Eat Real Food campaign and some rallies that were really promising. But since then, things have been a lot quieter. And I think they're kind of at the point now where a lot of these women who support this movement, you know, they lean conservative, they're white women, but they're probably not going to flip their vote necessarily, but they might sit these midterms out at this point.
1: And that's really the biggest concern, is not so much, you know, the people who are part of your base are going to vote for the opponents. It's that they're not going to vote, right?
0: Yeah. And they were already feeling demoralized about some of the other, you know, what they view as setbacks under this administration. They came in with such high hopes that this administration, especially with RFK at HHS, would really be aggressive on, you know, both pharmaceuticals and the food industry. And like I said, are very disappointed in what we've ended up with and this administration's decision to back this corporate shield on the pesticides is really what some people are viewing as a final straw. And, you know, we know the White House is worried about the political fallout of this because they invited a bunch of these activists to the White House to sort of reassure them, make nice. That was several months ago. But the decision, I think, really undermines those charm offensive efforts.
2: I wanted to add that, like, to Alice's point, this is a group that was told that they would see a wholesale shakeup of the food industry from the ground up, literally, with starting with pesticides. So they're just really disappointed at this point. Like, they have not seen a lot of bold action really since the food diet, since the food pyramid, and those policies are months old at this point.
0: And a lot of those are voluntary. They're not even, like, binding. They're just, you know, agreements with companies that can be reversed in the future.
1: Well, we will get back to RFK Jr. in a few minutes, but first, one more Supreme Court decision, an immigration case that does have huge health implications. As part of the theme of giving the president still more power, a majority of justices said that President Trump could end so-called temporary protected status for certain classes of immigrants who come from countries that are deemed unsafe to return to because of natural disaster or civil unrest. In this current case, the countries in question are Haiti and Syria. This will have an almost immediate impact on healthcare because there are more than 250,000 Haitian immigrants living in the U.S. under TPS, and many of them work in healthcare, often as caregivers and workers in nursing homes and other long-term care facilities. The industry group Leading Age estimates that long-term care facilities could lose up to 8% of their workforce as a result of this ruling. What happens if 8% of the long-term care workforce gets deported in the next few months?
2: Well, the governor of my home state of Ohio, who's a Republican through and through, said it would be a job killer for his state. So that tells you how concerned he is.
0: And the long-term care and elder care sector is so heavily dependent on these workers. Staffing is already a huge concern. The pay is not good. The work is extremely hard. It's very hard to find people willing to do this work. And in some places, foreign workers make up, you know, a majority of the workforce. You know, they don't all come from these specific countries.

0: up taking care of their own grandmas and grandpas because these facilities aren't going to have the beds available because they don't have the staff there to take care of them. I mean, I'll be interested to follow this because I think of all the things that we talk about that are going to have sort of long tails, this one's going to have pretty immediate impact if they really start, you know, deporting a lot or, you know, even detaining a lot of these people. And even some of them who may not be immediately deported simply can no longer go to work because if they take away their immigration status, they'll no longer be here. They'll no longer be working legally. So this will have probably some impact that we will see fairly quickly. Well, also impacted by a federal court injunction are students pursuing healthcare careers. Late last week, a federal district court judge here in Washington, D.C. blocked part of a new regulation from the Department of Education that was supposed to take effect today. The regulation limits how much certain graduate students can borrow from the federal student loan program. Under the new rules, those pursuing certain professional degree programs, including doctors, dentists, and veterinarians, can borrow up to $50,000 a year, up to a total of $200,000, while those in what's deemed non-professional programs will be limited to $20,500 a year and $100,000 in total. In both cases, those limits are often lower than what those degrees actually cost. The administration says that's an effort to get schools to lower tuition. But groups representing nurse practitioners and physician assistants whose professions didn't make the, quote, professional degree list sued, and now at least that part of the regulation is on hold. But the overall caps do take effect today. What's the potential impact here? This is one that, as I said, has probably a longer tail, right, that we won't see the impact right away?
1: I think on its face, this sounds like a very well-intentioned regulation, right? You don't want people taking out more money than they realistically can make, but $20,000 barely covers preschool tuition in major cities these days. So that's going to be extremely limiting. And again, we're talking about professions that are already facing huge shortages. I mean, the nursing shortages have gone on for years. They festered. There's been no real meaningful policy to fix that issue. So these industries need workers, and this is not going to improve this outlook. It's going to make it much worse.
0: Yeah, I talked to the head of one of the nursing groups, and you know, one of the big concerns here when you're talking about shortages, it's not so much not being able to train nurses, but not being able to train the people who are going to train the nurses. It's nurse educators. The limit is, you know, you can make more as a nurse than you can make teaching people to be nurses. And so it's really hard to get those nurse educators. And so they have to limit. I mean, there's a lot of people who would like to become nurses. It's a pretty good career, pays pretty well, you know, it's pretty solid, but because they literally don't have enough teachers, and limiting who can go pursue these careers is not really going to help this. I think that's part of what got this, at least this part of the regulation stayed. But it seems implausible that schools are going to say, well, we'll just lower our tuition so you guys can afford to come. It's going to be more that people aren't going to be able to afford to pursue these careers unless they can afford private loans or they are, you know, come from families that are wealthy enough to underwrite their educations.
1: Yeah, and high qualified applicants are already turned away every year from nursing school. So now you're making your pool even smaller with an industry that is already struggling to fill roles, paying lots and lots of money to get people into these roles.
0: Yeah, I think this is part of the a broader effort that we will see the impact from, but not immediately. All right, we're going to take a quick break. We'll be right back. Turning to activity at HHS, Secretary Kennedy has been busy the past few weeks. As predicted, the department reissued the charter for the Advisory Committee on Immunization Practices so that it no longer requires members to have vaccine research expertise. The idea here is to get around a court decision that said the anti-vax members that he had installed earlier weren't qualified. At least that's the assumption, right, Lizzie?
2: Right. I think this is the ACIP has been on hold for so long now, and they're trying to find a way to convene this committee without recruiting the traditional types of people that are typically advising on immunization. So, yeah.
0: With expertise in immunization policy.
2: Right. So, I mean, yeah, we'll see who they come up with. I think this has just been such a mess from the beginning, and I'm curious how they will interpret the courts saying you need to have people with expertise here.
0: I would say along those same lines, Lizzie, you have a story on a different advisory committee, this one at FDA on compounding pharmacies. Tell us about that one.
2: Yeah. So it seems that the peptides committee is the new ACIP. So in July, FDA will discuss whether to allow, I think, 5 to 7 peptides, allow compounders to manufacture them. And HHS has been very involved. This, you know, Secretary Kennedy went on Joe Rogan and said he would really like to see these peptides added back to the list. The FDA does not agree with this. I've been told that HHS was very involved in the planning of this committee, the selection of the members. Most of these members who they added are longevity wellness physicians whose financial interests in making peptides more available to the public. And so they are not impartial. And I know that career staff have raised concerns, but those concerns were ignored. However, interestingly, the FDA has kind of gotten ahead of what could happen at this meeting because in the meeting materials, the career staff said the agency does not want to add these peptides to the list. We do not think that compounders should be allowed to make them. And so they're entering the discussion saying the agency actually doesn't want to do this. So now we're going to have to see what HHS does, what some of these advisors do who clearly would like the FDA to ease restrictions. I think it'll be very tense. It's a very bizarre situation.
0: And just to backtrack, I mean, peptides are supplements, basically, right? They're amino acids, and there's not a lot of good research that suggests whether they're good for you or not, but they're super popular, right?
2: Right, right. They are super popular, very much hawked by influencers who make claims that they do anything from reverse aging to boosting energy to helping with chronic pain. And there's very little clinical data, in humans at least, about the actual safety and efficacy of a lot of these products.
0: Yet another advisory committee for us to watch. Meanwhile, in one of his first full-length national interviews since losing his primary, Senate Health, Education, Labor, and Pensions Committee Chairman Bill Cassidy went on CBS's Face the Nation last week and let RFK Jr. have it, rhetorically at least, saying the secretary violated the agreements that he made with Cassidy in order to win his vote for confirmation. Now, Kennedy, in a separate interview with News Nation, said that's not true, that he has kept all the promises he made to Cassidy. Amanda, just looking at the vaccine issue alone would suggest that Cassidy kind of has a stronger case here, right?
1: Yes, I've had this conversation myself multiple times with HHS. You know, Kennedy has clearly flouted the promises that Cassidy says he extracted from him around ACIP, around vaccinations. You know, they've overhauled the nation's childhood vaccine schedule. They've raised repeated doubts about vaccine safety, period. End of story. You can't just throw like a asterisk, right, on a web page that raises doubts about vaccine safety and say that you've met the promise. They have not met the promises that Cassidy says that he extracted from him. But, you know, at the end of the day, Kennedy gave numerous signs throughout his confirmation hearings that he was never really serious about keeping those promises. He and Cassidy even got in disagreements. Everyone saw these disagreements during the hearings over the safety and efficacy of vaccines, of the research that Kennedy was citing. So I think the only person at the end of the day who thought that Kennedy was going to keep his promises was maybe Cassidy himself.
0: And Cassidy himself said in the interview, I thought this was kind of interesting, that, you know, his choice was to vote for Kennedy and have at least some, he would call them guardrails, or if Kennedy didn't get confirmed, that Trump was going to appoint him, you know, as a White House health czar. And then he, Cassidy, would have no impact over what Kennedy would be able to do. So it was better to have some power than no power. That was his justification, although in neither case does it seem that Cassidy has had any power over what Kennedy has done.
1: Yes. And then even if Kennedy were a White House czar, sure, he would have the ear of Trump, presumably, but he wouldn't have a microphone over public health as the health secretary, where he gets to broadcast all of his doubts about vaccine safety. So, you know, I think that's a little bit of a disingenuous argument.
0: And not to mention the chance to remake all of these committees that we've just been talking about. Well, apparently Kennedy is freelancing in politics even while he's trying to run HHS. The Washington Post had a fascinating story last week about RFK Jr. trying to convince a libertarian candidate in Iowa to drop out of a contested U.S. House race to prevent him from siphoning off votes from the Republican candidate because, argued Kennedy, if Democrats take over the majority in the House after this next election, and this was on tape, quote, I don't want to be fighting subpoenas for the next 2 years instead of improving America's health. Apparently, Kennedy was careful not to spell out that he could make it worth the candidate's while to drop out because that would be illegal. But some ethics experts suggest that what he did might have been illegal anyway and was certainly unethical. Are we at the point where nobody even cares about stuff like this? I remember when this would have been a gigantic gigantic story. I mean, you know, here's a cabinet member basically getting involved in an election and kind of sort of promising a candidate that if he drops out, they could do something to help him.
3: There was another recent allegation of something like this happening in the race that ousted Cassidy. John Fleming, who was another candidate in the race that was not successful, said that he was getting pressure from the Trump administration to drop out and was being promised various jobs and things. And so I think that we are seeing at least an uptick in allegations of meddling, if not an uptick in meddling itself. And yeah, just a lot of attempts to exert control over the outcome of these races that, you know, some conservatives are worried may backfire because, it's resulting in some maybe less palatable people winning primaries and facing tougher races in the general election, not in the ones we just mentioned, but in some other places.
0: Yeah. And that's happening on the left, too, although we will leave that for another day. Well, moving on. And still kind of on the RFK beat, we're still waiting for the administration to name a new director for the Food and Drug Administration, but we did get a nominee for Deputy Secretary, Chris Klomp. Now, this shouldn't be much of a surprise, even though he's officially at the Centers for Medicare and Medicaid Services. Klomp has been kind of running a lot of day-to-day stuff at HHS already, right, Amanda?
1: Yes, he is really well-liked, both at HHS and then within the White House, too. He's seen kind of as this bridge between the two agencies. And I think, too, he's a really smooth operator in an administration that is not particularly well known for its diplomacy. So if the Trump administration has any chance of getting someone through right now, especially with the clock ticking on how much longer Republicans might be in power, Klomp is going to be your guy. So he kind of makes friends and allies wherever he goes. And I would imagine that he is going to be maybe making an argument even to Democrats, saying that he can be the adult in the room right now that HHS really needs, that he's proven to be that.
0: Yeah, I was at a breakfast with him and he was very impressive, I will say that. And yes, unlike a lot of the other members of this administration, just in the way he deals with people. I mean, you know, he's very conciliatory and searching for common ground and knows his stuff, clearly. So, I mean, I'll be interested to see what goes on with that. Lizzie, before we leave this, where are we with naming a new FDA commissioner? I've seen like a dozen names floated.
2: I know, they're all over the place. And some of the names I had actually heard back in 2024, like I remember hearing about Heidi Overton and Jeff Osirka, a cancer doctor before. Like Amanda said, time is ticking. There are still the Surgeon General has not been a hearing scheduled, or maybe there has been a hearing scheduled. But
0: I think Cassidy said he wants to go ahead in July with hearings for the Surgeon General and the new head of the CDC, that we will at least have nominees.
2: Yes, there are at least nominees, but yeah, no hearings on the calendar. And obviously a finite number of days that Congress is in session. And I've heard that they want to name someone soon. And there are certain, there's kind of career FDA officials in the mix. Rick Pazder's name has been floated around. I don't know how real that is, but
0: Longtime FDA official.
2: Yeah, so we'll see. I know that they want to get this done soon, but time's not on their side.
0: We will see. All right, next topic. In his interview with Face the Nation, Senator Cassidy said one of the things he's most proud of is passing the No Surprises Act, which spares patients in most cases from those nasty surprise bills when they inadvertently get care outside of their health plan's network. And while that part of the law does seem to be working pretty well, the part where insurers and healthcare providers battle out how much should be paid is not. And we have two great blockbuster stories this week detailing that in pretty vivid detail. First, from our podcast pals Margo Sanger-Katz and Sarah Cliff at the New York Times, a story about how surgical assistants are using the No Surprises Act to win fees from insurance companies that are multiples higher than the surgeons they are assisting, 25 times higher in some cases. Second, from Lizzie's colleague at Stat, Tara Bano, the story of hospitals who are getting around the surprise bill law by declining to take Medicare, which is the federal trigger to get them covered under the rules. Instead, the hospitals are using the same arbitration process that the surgical assistants are using, and to quote from Tara's story, it's been a gold mine, quadrupling its revenue. So clearly the arbitration part of this law is not working as intended. why aren't we seeing efforts in Congress to fix this? This would normally be something that Congress would say, okay, this didn't work. Let's go back and see what might.
1: Because Congress isn't doing anything right now. I think it's really fascinating. These stories are coming out at a really bad time for the hospitals and health systems, especially because, you know, they're always trying to point fingers at insurance companies and pharmaceutical companies for, you know, high healthcare prices. But Congress has really been pushing back on the hospitals and scrutinizing them much closer, you know, their role in driving up healthcare costs. And this is just such damning evidence of how these physician groups are outright gaming the system. So while you don't see Congress maybe taking action, it's really coming at a bad time for these healthcare systems who are, you know, arguing that they're going to be facing these deep cuts and potential closures because of the actions that Congress has taken with the One Big Beautiful Bill Act. It kind of starts to feel a little like the boy who cried wolf. Because at the beginning, when the Surprise Billing Act passed, you did see a lot of hospitals come out and say, like, this is really horrible for us. We're not getting like the fair deal out of these arbitrations. There were some hospitals that were even suggesting that they could close over this. So you're kind of to see how much they're making off of all of these arbitrations is really just bad timing for these healthcare systems that are saying, like, we're not driving up costs. We're losing money hand over fist because of all these cuts that Congress has made.
0: Yeah. I mean, basically, it looks like the providers are winning the arbitration way more often than not and getting much higher payments than they would have gotten otherwise. Certainly much higher payments than they would have gotten from trying to bill patients who didn't have the money. Put it this way, it is not saving money, as I believe the CBO estimated when the bill was first passed.
2: It's a really bad look. And just to shout out Tara's story, which was fantastic, I think she gets that too. How this can also affect patient care. Like, she zeroed in on a hospital that is making so much money in this arbitration process and is also still trying to deny people who are entering an emergency, what they think is, you know, an emergency room where under EMTALA, they're not supposed to make you pay before treating you, and that's not happening. And so there's some very damning details in that.
0: Yeah, because if you don't take Medicare, you don't have to obey EMTALA either. Kind of handy for them. Well, finally this week, drug prices. And speaking of things that aren't working as expected, Medicare this week begins temporary coverage of those expensive weight loss drugs, GLP-1s. Originally, this coverage was going to be offered through Medicare Part D prescription plans, but insurers balked. They were worried that it would drive up premiums for everybody else, which probably would have. So CMS officials cut a deal directly with the makers of the main drugs, Novo Nordisk and Eli Lilly, to sell their blockbusters, Wegovy and Zepbound, at $50 a month each, along with another Lilly drug, Foundayo, but only until the end of 2027. Then what happens? This feels like either the biggest bait and switch of all time or a change to dig Medicare's financing hole even deeper. Or am I missing something?
1: Or let the next administration pick up the issue, right? That's kind of what the Biden administration did on this issue before it walked out the door. I think maybe it gives them a chance to sort of see how much, because we are entering into the unknown, like how much it will cost. And I've talked to people inside of the administration about their approach to coverage. And although Kennedy has historically opposed GLP-1s, I think there's also this recognition that Medicare is so expensive at this point that the GLP-1s do offer potential to trim down some of those expenses if people, older people, do become healthier from using them. So I would imagine that this is a little bit of a test of that.
0: Yeah, and there's all this tantalizing evidence that GLP-1s don't just let people lose weight, but they actually do make them healthier. They make them, you know, less likely to have heart attacks and strokes and things, or get, you know, type 2 diabetes, things that do cost Medicare a lot more money. But there is still in law, speaking of Congress, a ban on Medicare paying for drugs simply for weight loss, because, as we've said before, back in 2003, when Congress passed this law, there weren't effective weight loss drugs, and the weight loss drugs that were out there were in some cases dangerous. So at the time, it made sense to have this ban. It doesn't necessarily make sense anymore now that we have the GLP-1s, but another place where Congress could change it and hasn't yet. So we will have to see how this one plays out. Well, Finally, the Trump administration is still hoping to bring down drug prices in the U.S. by getting other countries to raise theirs. Germany is under a U.S. trade investigation for threatening to pay less for U.S.-made drugs in order to address a budget shortfall of its own, although it appears to be pushing ahead with those plans despite U.S. threats to impose more tariffs. Can the U.S. really force countries to pay more for their drugs? This seems like a bit of a tilting at windmills thing.
3: They've been scrambling for years to do anything other than like directly regulate the companies that are here and are charging a lot, because that is more politically challenging. And so they're twisting themselves into pretzels to do this, you know, bank shot via other countries, which have completely different healthcare systems that are much more centralized, much more heavily regulated by the government. And instead of thinking, well, what can we, you know, imitate from some of these countries that have successfully kept prices low? Instead, let's try to make them raise them so ours are less in comparison. So it's just very interesting to see where the effort is going in this space.
0: Yeah. I mean, you know, because we do. I mean, it's the one affordability issue that the president has been all over since his first term. I mean, he wants to bring down drug prices. He finds it, as most people do, unfair that the U.S. is basically footing the bill for most pharmaceutical research because other countries have price controls. But yeah, there does seem to be a lot of trying workarounds, every workaround they possibly can, except imposing price controls of our own.
3: Right, because there are things they could do. I mean, they could expand the number of drugs that Medicare negotiates, for instance, now that we have a sort of a toehold in that space established under the Biden administration. But like you said, instead, we're seeing some of these more elaborate workarounds, including, you know, importation attempts and all kinds of things.
0: Yeah, well, give us plenty more to talk about. All right, that is this week's news. Now it's time for our extra credit segment. That's where we each recognize a story we read this week. We think you should read too. Don't worry if you miss it. We will post the links in our show notes on your phone or other mobile device. Alice, why don't you go first this week?
3: Yeah, so I have a piece on an important issue that has flown kind of under the radar. This is from Stateline by Kelsey Molsey Morris, and it is called Federal Health Agency Cancels Most of Its Teen Pregnancy Prevention Grants. And she documents that the agency is canceling 53 out of 67 grants worth a total of about $68 million to different organizations around the country, universities, community groups, city and state health departments, freestanding clinics that have been using this funding for programs to help increase access to contraception for teens, sex education. And these have been, you know, very, very successful over the past several decades. The teen pregnancy rates have gone way, way down, in large part thanks to improved sex education and contraception access. And, you know, now there is worry about backsliding from experts who spoke for this piece. And, you know, it's worth knowing that the Trump administration tried to do something pretty similar during the first Trump administration. And there was a lawsuit and it got successfully blocked, a successful lawsuit that blocked this attempt to defund these programs. So that very well could happen again. At least the lawsuit is very likely. The outcome is unknown.
0: Yeah. Again, so much going on. It's easier to miss some of these things. Lizzie.
2: Yeah, so my extra credit is from the Wall Street Journal. The baby formula probe produced a pile of evidence, then the DOJ dropped the case, by Dave Michaels, Sadie Gurman, and Liz Esley White. This piece really caught my eye because, I mean, similar to what we were talking about with pesticides, it's another area where, you know, MAHA, HHS is saying one thing, and then the other areas of government are doing the complete opposite, where there has been this media blitz initiative to, you know, Operation Stork Speed, to improve the baby formula supply, make it safer, look at contaminants. Meanwhile, you have the DOJ, and the Journal reported that prosecutors really thought they had a good case. They were investigating Abbott facility, where potentially deadly bacteria was discovered and caused infant deaths. And so they wanted to criminally charge Abbott, but there is this effort under the Trump administration to, you know, not pursue criminal cases against corporations. And so I just thought this was a really telling piece about the differing, conflicting policies and narratives coming out of the administration.
0: Yeah, it raised a lot of questions. Good story. Amanda.
1: My extra credit is digital colonialism. U.S. demands to access Africans' data raises privacy sovereignty concerns by Sharon Lerner and Anna Maria Barry Jester in ProPublica. And this article looked at how the State Department would not release billions of dollars in monetary aid to African countries for life-saving treatment to address HIV, malaria, tuberculosis, until the countries agreed to share the personal health data of their citizens with the U.S. So in Uganda, for example, they got a contract, the reporters got a contract that says the U.S. will get, quote, direct real-time access to 9 of the nation's health data systems for 7 years. And the privacy and health experts consulted in the story raised concerns about how exposed this could leave a lot of the citizens that are inadvertently sharing their data with the U.S. I thought this was a really interesting article because the Trump administration, we've been reporting on how the Trump administration has been very interested in obtaining wide swaths of personal health data of the U.S. citizens. But this shows that their interest apparently goes very global, and it raises a lot of questions about why the U.S. is so interested in this data and what exactly they're doing with it.
0: Yeah, it does. Wow. All right. Well, before I do my extra credit, an update on my extra credit from last week about Tennessee effectively cutting off a program that provides medical aid to undocumented families with children with disabilities. Last Friday, a federal judge ordered the State Department of Health not to share with federal immigration authorities the names and addresses of the families of the 400 children in the program, at least for now. We'll keep following this story, though. Okay, my extra credit this week is a wonky but really important story from Modern Healthcare called Carbon Health Settles Corporate Practice of Medicine Case. It's by Michael McAuliffe, and it answers a question I've been asking for years about the acquisition of doctors' practices by private equity and other firms, which is, what happened to all those state corporate practice of medicine laws? Just about every state bans what's known as the corporate practice of medicine, which basically says that medical decisions must be made by licensed medical professionals, not by lay people with profit as their main motive. Well, it appears that states are beefing up some of those old laws, and California has now penalized the first company under its new statute. So we'll see if other states follow suit. We will also watch that space. Okay, that's this week's show. Thanks to our editor, Emery Hudeman, and our producer-engineer, Francis Yang. A reminder, What the Health is now available on WAMU platforms, the NPR app, and wherever you get your podcasts, as well as, of course, kffhealthnews.org. 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Or you can still find me on X at Jay Rovner and on Blue Sky at Julie Rovner. 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
0: We will be back in your feed next week. Until then, be healthy.

0: Welcome to Indigenous Earth, where we explore indigenous wisdom to help you protect and connect to our planet. From the Paita Tribe of Paraguay, I'm your host, Frank Oscar Weaver. Today's story starts in the Sonoran Desert.
1: Growing up, when I was really little, my grandfather would cook dinner for us every night. And we lived on the reservation. And the reservation is kind of farther away from grocery stores. But one thing that my grandfather would teach us too is that we don't need to go to a grocery store because the desert is kind of like our pantry, a pantry that stores food. But instead of storing food, he would teach us that what we need is simply in our backyard.
0: That's Leila Nani Apaskayaki, junior at the University of Arizona. She's also a Unity Earth Ambassador and an Indigenous correspondent for Planet Forward. On today's episode, Leila Nani will share how braiding her grandfather's desert teaching with climate science, working across borders to protect the Yaqui River, and creating intergenerational programs that reconnects indigenous youth with the land. Let's go.
2: Chamalea inapoleva lanai kokobachitea, intonese nutakava sukte, barrio libre into pasco bemela pone yontu. My name is Leila Lanai Kokobachi. I come from the Pasco Yaqui tribe, barrio libre, and new Pasco communities in Tucson, Arizona. Currently, I am in my junior year of undergrad at the University of Arizona studying environmental science, a Earth Ambassador, and an Indigenous correspondent for the Iliatic program through Planet Forward. And he would send me and my little cousins, a bunch of little res kids, and we would walk out into the desert and we would go to an arroyo. An arroyo is kind of like a ditch in the ground that water flows through when it rains. So along the arroyo, there's more water, which means there's probably more plants. Me and my cousins would walk to the arroyo with our little grocery bags, and we would look for a certain plant that he would ask for us to bring home for dinner. One example would be verdolagas. Verdolagas is a wild spinach. So we'd go out with our res bags and we would go and pick these little plants and bring it back home to our grandfather, where then he would make dinner with it. And that is just an early memory of how we learned that the desert can be like our pantry.
0: Wow, that's so amazing. From the bottom of my heart, thank you so much for being here with me. It's kind of hard to keep up with you. I know that you were just in Hawaii recently, and you had a great experience there. You're doing great things in your community. So tell me more, how was that trip in Hawaii?
1: Yeah, so again, thank you for welcoming me here onto this podcast with you. And yes, we just came back from Hawaii. Unity went for our Earth Ambassador Pacific Region Gathering. So it was Indigenous youth from Hawaii as well as from California. And then we also had some from other regions join as well. But we had three Earth Ambassadors. We were joined by Miss Cody Topechi and then Miss Michaelin Peters, as well as the Unity staff. And we hosted in the Big Island of Hawaii in Hilo. And it was really amazing because once we got there, we were welcomed by our amazing guest speakers and our local planning committee, who was a former Earth Ambassador. So it was really special to be with Kainoa and Dr. Nolani. We did different activities such as caring for the land, for the Aina, and it was really a powerful gathering. We actually learned a lot from each other, even though we all come from different lands, different Ainas, as they would say, that they told us that the water doesn't separate us, it connects us. And we have so many beautiful stories, and we realized we have so many similarities, and we were able to just enjoy our time there and learn from one another and build stronger connections to the elements. For Unity, my platform is reviving traditional ecological knowledge through intergenerational action. And very similar to the other projects that I am doing and the work that I'm pursuing in my higher education, it is about braiding that knowledge
2: and helping our community understand the world around us. So with that, I have an intergenerational program where your youngest nephew to your oldest auntie gather, and we go out into different places on a reservation. We do a prayer before entering, and then they learn the name of the plant in our language. They learn the history of how it was used and how to sustainably harvest it and how to traditionally harvest it, which would be leaving a prayer, leaving an offering. And then they create their own medicinal remedy, their own item, cultural item or remedy from that plant. And it's really special because a lot of times we just go out on a walk or we're driving and we see a plant. We're just like, okay, that plant's always been there. But then once they learn, like, oh, wow, I can actually use this for this cause, it's really cool because then they start talking to you more about it and they get excited and they're like, oh, I know the name of that plant. I know how my ancestors used it. So I'm really happy about that platform, and I'm trying to expand it to other communities and other places. And that is how my platform is as a Unity Earth Ambassador.
0: That's beautiful. I know that you've been doing a lot with the environment since an early age. What drew you to work for the planet?
2: Yes. So what drew me to work for the planet is that as a Yaqui Maya woman, my relatives are indigenous to the Sonoran Desert. And we have a border that crossed us in the desert. So I have family here in the United States as well as in Mexico. And I would travel back and forth between the two countries for ceremony and to visit family. And over there, our Kyakbatwe, our Yaqui River, has dams and aqueducts in it that kind of stray the water that once flowed to our people that we use to sustain our lives, because water is life. Seeing what the dam's water restriction has done to the crops that we would grow, how it is limited to find things that we would use for cultural ceremony, for medicine, for meals. Seeing the impacts of that on the land drove me to learn what I can do in order to help our people, in order to help our Buyam Anya, our land, our earth, because we were taught that the earth was a gift to us. And no matter what, we need to take care of it as it has cared for us for so many generations. And as long as we continue to respect the earth and to protect it, it will reciprocate that. Seeing firsthand the impacts that happened within my lands just urged me to learn what I can do to help.
0: That is such a cool experience growing up and seeing those things firsthand. And is there an element that you're drawn more to, like water, fire, earth, wind? Is there one of them kind of speaks to you a little bit more?
2: This is a weird thing because I would love to say water because of our Kyakbatwe, our Yaqui River. However, I grew up hundreds of miles away from our Kyakbatwe, and I still am connected to it, but I would say the element that I'm most connected to is the earth. And actually through Unity within the Western Gathering and the Pacific Gathering, that was the element that I gave the curriculum on. That is the element that I felt most connected to and most able to speak on because of the strong connection that I have with it. And I would also say that there's so many good memories that I have with Earth, from my grandfather sending us out into the arroyos, the ditches, to go and find wild spinach and harvest that, bring it back home for dinner. And within our culture, our songs, our dances, everything is connected to the Huya Anya, the wilderness world, and the Earth. So I would say based on my cultural teachings, as well as how later in life I was drawn to environmental science and learning about it from my indigenous culture, and then also learning at it through a different scientific lens, because we all know that Native people were the first scientists. So learning from these two perspectives just makes me more excited to learn as much as I can about this element and how everything is connected.
0: I feel it kind of ties in to a little bit to the work that you are doing at the university, because you did an internship with plants and helping the community. The work that you're doing now kind of like mirrors that work that you were doing with your abuelos.
2: Yes, it does kind of tie into the earlier my earlier life. So I interned for the Institute for Tribal Environmental Professionals. And with this, I moved to California, Northern California, for a summer. And I worked with a tribe up there on developing a climate change and natural resources needs assessment. What this means is that once I was in the community, I utilized Western science databases such as USGS, the EPA, and then NOAA, looking at the different climate change patterns, what wildfires were in the area, what droughts had happened within the tribal reservation over the years. But then I also went into the tribal community and I asked, hey, what are your medicinal plants that you are willing to share with me? Or is there any abundance of foods that you have seen gone missing? Is there anything that you have seen with the droughts and the fires? How has it been impacting the land? How has it been impacting your ceremonies? And I utilized that information that they shared with me and merged it with the climate science and was able to create that climate change and natural resources needs assessment, where we can see that there's a drought, but then we say, hey, this is also important because then we can't find these plants for the ceremony. We can't use this for this cultural need. And what's beautiful about this is that it's unique to that tribe and it's only meant for them. So I'm thankful that I was able to go and help, because I know that not every information is supposed to be shared with the world. And I respect that. And I know that's true with my own culture. So I'm just really happy that I was able to utilize both of the worlds of utilizing your indigenous knowledge and your Western science to create something that will further help our tribal communities.
0: Yes, the braiding of knowledge that is very important for our time, is because a lot of the issues that we're seeing with climate change can be resolved using knowledge that has been passed down through generations. And I have to say that you are such a great role model. You are such a great leader. I have seen firsthand how people look up to you and how you always use your platform for helping others, for supporting others, for educating others. And it makes me think, like, what words of wisdom can you give to people that are looking to do projects like yours? Because you probably have faced many challenges to do all those things that you're doing. If somebody wants to follow on your footsteps, what kind of words of wisdom would you give to them based on your experience?
2: What I would give to them and what I would say is that I truly am going to speak from the heart, and that is that it is not going to be easy. There are going to be many difficulties, many obstacles. A lot of times we can face imposter syndrome. You know, there's limited amount of people in higher education, limited amount of people in this specific niche. But then you learn, once you take that healthy risk and once you go into these spaces, that you don't see a lot of people like you, but that's because you're needed there. They don't know it yet, and you may doubt that within yourself. But what I would truly say is that you need to be present in those spaces, because that's what your ancestors fought for. A lot of times you may think, oh, I'm just one person, I can't do this. But then you need to remember, it's not just about you. You need to continue to remember that passion and why you're pursuing it in the first place, and then use that and use your good intentions and your healthy heart to push you forward so that you can be that representation in those spaces. And once you do, you start to find all these people and that you never would have known were like you. So through unity, a lot of people are like, oh, I didn't know there are other people that have the same passion as me. Oh, they're doing something really similar. I can collaborate with them. So it may take some time, but you will eventually find people that share those same interests, and you guys can uplift each other.
0: There you go. You have heard it from the heart. Those are beautiful words of wisdom. So if you're thinking about doing something for your community, you're thinking about braiding that Western knowledge with indigenous knowledge, hear those words, hear those inspiration, and go ahead and help your community, help the planet, because we are all part of the healing that needs to be done on our earth that needed so much. I always think about how the earth gave us everything. It gave us food, gave us water, gave us laughter, and The earth asks so little from us, and we don't hear when the earth calls for us. So it's very important to be there and hear that. So thank you so much for sharing that. And what currently project you have going on? You share a little bit about a storytelling project you have.
2: Mm-hmm. I mentioned that I was an Indigenous correspondent for Planet Forward. And through that, we are gifted the opportunity to create a storytelling piece. And it could be any type of piece. People have done multimedia, poetry. They have done writing essays. So there's no correct way to tell a story, because who is there to say, oh, that's wrong. Oh, you're not doing it right. So that's one thing that I love about that particular cohort, is that you are given any way to tell a story about an issue going on within your community that is environmental, and what people and what actions are being taken. So for this, as I mentioned, I grew up traveling between the two countries for ceremonies and to visit family. And my storytelling piece is kind of like a short film. It's going to be 8 minutes and shown at the Planet Forward Summit in Washington, D.C. But it is going to be based about the importance of growing and knowing and valuing your traditional crops. So as I mentioned, we don't live near the water over here on the U.S. side. And the water is sometimes restricted for our relatives on the side of Mexico. And with that, there are certain elders and certain community members that are taking a step up, and they're trying their best to grow these traditional crops and to educate others, to educate our children and our families about what the crops are, why this desert plant is important. So my film is going and interviewing these people that are doing this important work over here in the Tucson community, as well as within the different pueblos in Mexico. I've interviewed a few different people ranging from different communities on both sides, and they all have unique perspectives, and they all share about the importance of the traditional medicines and the traditional plants that grow, and they all have very different backgrounds. I've interviewed a midwife, I've interviewed a traditional agriculturalist, a chemist who works with the Yaqbatwe or Yaqui River, local elders, and youth. So it's a diverse background, but it's all connected because we all utilize the desert plants. So I really wanted to amplify their voices so that other people can know the urgency of knowing our plants and to inspire others, because it's not only for my tribe, but I feel that with this film that I'm making, it can help inspire others to go and find those knowledge keepers within their own community and to start learning from them as well, and to spread that knowledge with our youth and with any intergenerational person who's willing to listen.
0: That is such a cool project. And is there a place that people can go online to see the work that you're doing, the videos, the interviews?
2: Yeah, it's not published yet, but once it is, it will be on the Planet Forward website. I have a author page. It's under my name, Leila Lanai Kokobachi. So once I am finished editing and ready to release it, it will be published there. My best recommendation is to find my LinkedIn or my Instagram or Facebook. I kind of use that as a way to tell about different events that are happening or different workshops, different opportunities or things that I've been a part of.
0: I'm going to add those links to the show description. And it's so incredible to see the work that you're doing in your community. You're always out and about, you know, during an event or doing some education videos. So it's great to see how you're using social media for good. And as we kind of wrap up here, I'm just wondering, based on your experience, is there something that you feel like is one thing that people can do to help our planet?
2: Ooh, that is a good question. What I would say is we must listen. And by that, I mean listen and observe the world around us. There are so many times where the earth gives us signs about things that are going to happen. If there's going to be a flash flood, snakes go up into the trees and different plants start to recede. There are so many signs, and we must listen and we must observe so that we can truly hear what the earth is trying to tell us and what we need to know. So I would say the best thing people can do is go outside, spend time out there and observe and listen and be open. And then from there on out, they can find what they can do within their own communities.
0: There you go. Go out there, listen to nature, and understand that nature speaks not in words, but in different ways. And once you're able to listen and see those messages, it's a great way. So thank you so much for sharing that. I really appreciate it. Thank you so much for being here with me on the podcast. I really appreciate all the sharing knowledge, and I look forward to watching your documentary. I think it's going to be wonderful, and I hope that everybody can go online and support the wonderful work that you're doing. Thank you.
2: Thank you so much for having me, your wonderful questions, and the amazing work you've done as a former Earth Ambassador and with this podcast, educating others, helping kids in all different countries. You also inspire so many people, and I'm just so thankful to be here with you today.
0: Aguche, thank you. Gracias.
2: Thank you. Chocotelia.
0: Leila Knight reminds us that the answers to our environmental challenges have been here with us all along. In the desert plants that our ancestors knew by name, in the stories that the elders tell, in the practice that we have to do of listening to the earth, and try to see what she's trying to tell us. If you want to follow Leilana's work, I'll put the links to her social media and Planet Forward page in the show notes. Watch her documentary when it comes out. It's going to be so amazing. And for you, I want you to take this episode to the heart. Go outside, observe, listen. Find an elder in your community who knows the plants, the land, the old ways. Ask them about to teach you. Because as Leilana showed us, it's not about preserving the past. It's about securing our future. I'm Frank Oscar Weaver. Thank you so much for listening. Thank you for being here. Until next time, take care of each other. Take care of the planet. Aguje.

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2: Welcome to episode 679 of Troubadours and Raconteurs with yours truly, E.W. Conundrum Demure. On this week's episode, we feature a grand conversation with dancer, choreographer, activist, and teacher specializing in Japanese buto. Talking with us from her place in Brooklyn, New York, Vangeline, we discuss growing up in France, being connected to nature, slowing down, being a little intellectual, inspired by the movie Flashdance, dropping out of dance and getting depressed, being a translator for the United Nations, loving New York City in the 1990s, being illegal for 5 years, the Lower East Side, Bushwick, being a stripper for 8 years, sloth, the Brooklyn Academy of Music, discovering buto as a spiritual experience, being typecast as a pretty woman, trauma, healing, patriarchy, containing multitudes, multitasking, negatively affecting our nervous system,

The Queer Buto Festival and Challenges as Opportunities, among other things. A grand conversation with Vangeline this go-round. We also have an EW poetic piece titled Light After Dark. It is so nice to be with you. Let's get to it then. Episode 679 of Troubadours and Rock On Tours.

0: Vangeline, is that you?
1: That's me. Good morning.
0: Good morning. It's so nice to have you on Troubadours and Rock on Tours.
1: Thank you for having me.
0: My pleasure. And before we get started, let me share a little background information with the listeners. Vangeline is a New York-based teacher, choreographer, and dancer specializing in Japanese Butoh. She's the artistic director of Vangeline Theater, New York Butoh Institute, and is widely recognized for her rigorous, research-driven approach to Butoh and for expanding the form's relevance in the 21st century. Her work actively champions diversity and inclusion, creating space for historically underrepresented voices while carrying forward the legacy of Butoh through contemporary research, activism, and performance. Through her all-female dance company, Vangeline creates socially engaged, innovative choreographic works that unite Butoh with activism. She's the founder of the New York Butoh Institute Festival, dedicated to uplifting women in Butoh, and Queer Butoh, a festival centering LGBTQ+ voices within the form. She is also the visionary behind the Dream a Dream Project, an award-winning program now in its 18th year. That brings Butoh into correctional facilities across New York State. The heart of Vangeline's philosophy is the belief that Butoh can serve as a tool for both personal and collective transformation. Her work reflects a deep commitment to integrating the full spectrum of human experience, beauty and darkness alike, while reintegrating voices historically marginalized by society. Troubadours and Rock on Tours is very excited to have on the program Vangeline. Again, thank you so much for taking the time out to talk with us. And I want to also say thank you to Rob Roth for connecting the two of us. He's a regular guest on the show, and he said you'd be a beautiful, beautiful addition to the voices that we represent on this show. And I believe him.
1: Thank you so much. Yeah, thank you, Rob, as well. Thank you.
0: So let's get started with, I guess, somewhere more close to the beginning. Tell us about your early years when you were a youngster growing up.
1: Well, I grew up in France in a very rural area, like in nature, also an old mining town. So very small population. I think when I was growing up, there was maybe 40,000 people in the town. And my father was a paleontologist. So we would spend all the days that we were not in school following him in nature as he was tracking dinosaur tracks. He was looking for dinosaur tracks and fossils. So I grew up really, really deeply connected to nature, spending a lot of time playing with trees and in quarries. And my mom was a writer and a painter. So I think I inherited kind of a scientific mind from my dad, this spirit of maybe looking for things and clues and maybe even examining where do we come from. And for my mom, maybe more an artistic side. Yeah.
0: That's a nice mix.
1: Yeah, exactly. A very balanced side, which is good. For what I'm doing today, anyway, because Butoh is sort of like a paleontology of the body, if you will. You know, we're looking for traces of what's older than us internally in the flesh, basically. So maybe I'm picking up from where my dad left off, but in a different way through the body.
0: Yeah, that sounds very sort of fun in a way to get in touch with your human self to that depth in that visceral sort of manner.
1: Yeah, I think Butoh, you know, is really asking.

0: and you were in school, did you get into dance, generally speaking, early on, or was that later?
1: Well, it's kind of funny, you know, when I was growing up, I had glasses. I couldn't see very well, very young. At 8 years old, I had glasses, and so in school, I didn't think everybody thought of me as a nerd, basically, you know, like a little intellectual. I couldn't, when we were doing in school those group sports, you know, basketball, volleyball, I couldn't even see the ball, so I ended up like growing up thinking that I was not really athletic, which is funny. And but I still enrolled myself in dance school when I was 12 after seeing the movie Flashdance. It's kind of a funny story. I saw the movie and I just completely fell in love, and I thought, well, I want to try that. And I enrolled myself, you know, a little bit against my parents' wishes, into a local jazz dance school, and I had my glasses on and a retainer. I was kind of like awkward, and but I kept trying and trying, and eventually, when I turned 16, you know, contact lenses arrived. It was kind of a miracle, and all of a sudden, I could see and I could balance in a very different way, and I realized, oh, actually, there is a dancer in there. But it's funny how biology also. And also people's perceptions of you can really change that way, and how a small thing like contact lenses can really transform your world and your experience growing up.
0: Right, your sense of self and the way that others perceive you.
1: Yeah, exactly. But I think I was generally, you know, a nerd. I was really good in school and reading a lot, and when I was very young, so I was passionate about dance, but I didn't think I was very good. And I really didn't, nobody really thought very much of me as a dancer when I was growing up.
0: Wow. So then, as you went into like high school and the like, did it stay with you, the dance, or did you just do that when you're more, early in your adolescence?
1: Yeah, I kept, you know, I kept dancing and taking classes, but it was definitely, it became a point of contention between me and my parents. It was sort of like, well, it's a nice hobby, but you're not very good at it, and you'd better focus on your studies because you're really smart, and that's really where you should focus. And I think I almost like I went to university, and I after high school, and I almost kind of dropped out of dancing, and I became really depressed, like really, really down. I didn't know. That's because I wasn't dancing. And eventually, I moved to England, to the UK, and from London to the US for an internship as a translator at the UN. So I came to the US on a diplomatic visa with a red carpet, and as soon as I got here and the internet ended, I went back to dance, and I told my parents, I'm so sorry, I can't pursue that academic path. I need to be a dancer. And they were really, really upset. It was a rupture for a few years with my family because they could not understand, but I sort of knew that if I didn't do that, I was gonna be miserable for the rest of my life. So, and then I started dance professionally at age 22.
0: In New York.
1: In New York. Yeah, New York is where it started for me, which is really amazing. It's that coming to New York on a diplomatic visa, working at the UN, the internship ending, being offered a position at the UN, turning it down and saying, losing my visa, my status, and saying, no, I'd rather be illegal here and stay and dance than return to that life that was sort of a destiny path, you know, from the lineage of my family of teachers, professors, intellectuals. And it's not that I didn't have that ability. In fact, I kept it because I wrote a book and I continue studying, as well as being a dancer. But I knew that my life had to incorporate dance and performing. And I knew I had to almost tolerate that fracture with my family, and that the weight of those expectations that were really not working for me, you know, and really making me miserable. I'm sure I'm not the only one. There's probably 100 artists who've had to really almost run away from home to become who they are, you know.
0: Yeah, that I think is a very common story with artists because a lot of times, as you probably gathered yourself at this point, parents, they just want security for their kids, right? And they figure the art is nice, but you'll struggle and, get something that is more sort of dependable as a profession. But as you put it so perfectly, you can't deny who you are and what makes you feel alive and like yourself.
1: Right, and it's also interesting to reflecting back now. I'm now 56 years old, and I look at that 22-year-old really kid, because I didn't think I was a kid, but I was a kid, and the clarity of decision and the courage also to kind of say no, I'm stepping away from all of that, from a secure path or even an offer to work at the UN, and I want to become a dancer. That's wow. I don't know where that clarity and courage came from, but it was there. It was definitely there. And that's really interesting, what who we are as youngsters sometimes. I have to thank my younger self, essentially, is what I'm trying to say.
0: Yes, you're right. You're right. Sometimes I think it's great when you're young that you aren't burdened with the worries that often come with getting older because you see more, of what life can bring or do to you. When you're more naive and innocent, I think it's easier to be bold and courageous.
1: Yeah, and I also think there was a sense of survival in that decision. I really felt I could do the math and see, oh, I was happy when I was dancing. I was so depressed when I was not dancing. And also, honestly, there's also New York. Like I remember arriving from the UK, which I didn't like very much. It was in the 90s, and I didn't really love growing up in France either. And I remember arriving in New York and feeling, oh, I have found my place. I have my city. I found my people. There was a vibration, like a current, an energy that I finally felt like I had been looking and searching. And it's also the environment that facilitates and you becoming who you are. And I really think New York in the 90s was the incubator. It was my mother, my father, the incubator that I had been looking for. And I really felt like this is the place. This is the place for me. So yes, there's courage and there's decision and there's innocence and youthful sense of risk. But I think there's also New York. There's also New York that played a huge part. I mean, now I think next year I'll have lived in 35 years in New York. So I really grew up and became who I am in this country. It's very interesting.
0: It is. And then when you lived there after the UN, I guess when you were working at the UN, you were probably in Manhattan.
1: Yes.
0: And did you stay in Manhattan after you were done with the UN and you pursued your life as an artist, or did you have to find digs somewhere else?
1: I mean, I was moved all over. I lost my status. I was quite frankly illegal for 5 years. I was like working odd jobs under the table, and I survived. I really became a survivor, and really quite good at it, which is funny because nothing really in my youth prepared me for that, quite frankly. But I also think in the 90s in New York, it was a little bit, I don't want to say easier than now, but a little bit. Rent was cheaper, and anyway, I found a way. I found a way, and I lived all over the place, in Queens, in Brooklyn, and on the Lower East Side, which was something else at the time than it is now. So yeah, I moved all over in New York.
0: And now I know your studio is in Brooklyn. Is that where you live as well?
1: I live in Bushwick currently, and my studio is in the Gowanus, so kind of the best of both worlds.
0: Oh, for sure. Yeah, one of the radio stations, my home station for this program, is in Bushwick. It's Radio Free Brooklyn right in Bushwick. So shout out to Bushwick. That's a great neighborhood.
1: Yeah, I really, really love how vibrant it is. And it's kind of, I've seen it over the, we used to be on, artists used to live on the Lower East Side, and then they moved to Williamsburg, and then from Williamsburg to Bushwick, and now people, it seems to be moving to Ridgewood. Artists are always being pushed out as gentrification occurs,
0: Exactly. Artists make a neighborhood vibrant and wonderful and appealing, and then people that have a lot of money come in and they kind of, I don't want to be mean, but in some ways they wreck it. With the gentrification, as you mentioned. So Glenwood is the next place. Is that where you?
1: No, I said Ridgewood. I don't know.
0: Oh, Ridgewood. I'm sorry.
1: Not sure. Right now I'm in Bushwick, and I'm hoping to find a place in the Gowanus a little closer to my studio because the commute is kind of brutal, you know. But quite happy either way. This is yeah, Brooklyn feels right. New York still feels right after 35 years, which is kind of amazing, you know, to live here that long and feel like, yeah, this is my place. No doubt about it.
0: I agree with you. I think New York is one of the most fascinating, inspiring cities on the planet. Some people hate it. I don't understand that, but I'm with you. I think it's an inspiring place, a wonderful place. But it's challenging to live there because of expense as of late. And that's a whole other subject matter we maybe another time can get into. But I want to stay on track with my understanding of your journey. You know, from rural France to the UK to England in particular, and then New York. Been there for quite some time, and you know, dance is a driving force in who you are and what you do. I'm wondering, when did Buto come into the picture for you, or was it other forms? Was it ballet or jazz or before that?
1: Well, I grew up, you know, training in jazz dance, you know, and I didn't do ballet until I was 44 years old, actually. Now it's part of my regular training. I do ballet 5 days a week, but I started doing jazz. So when I came to New York, I started auditioning, you know, and I was a burlesque dancer, like a go-go dancer, for like a stripper as well, for like many, many years, almost 8 years. And so I would do go-go dance in clubs, and then strip dance at night, and then you know, cabaret shows. And there was a kind of a cabaret burlesque revival in the early 90s in New York, and I jumped on that bandwagon somehow. It came very easy to me, and I started landing jobs. And I was doing a show at La Mama called Sin, or the Seven Deadly Sins, in 1998. And the choreographer, it's kind of a funny story, her name is Amy Goodhart. She's sort of I don't know if you've ever interviewed her, but she was a very important figure in the 90s in New York. And she told us, we have this piece in the show called Sloth. One of the Seven Deadly Sins is Sloth, and we should go see this production at BAM, Brooklyn Academy of Music, Sankaijuku, which is a Buto company, to get inspiration for this section of the show, essentially. So we went, and I sat down at BAM and then Sankaijuku. I don't know if you're familiar. They're the most famous Buto company in the world at the time, with six male dancers, and they appeared on stage, and I had this profound, out of body, otherworldly, maybe more otherworldly experience. It was like, I don't know what happened to me, and I was looking to the left, to the right. People were just looking, and I felt like my entire field expanded, and was vibrating. It was like a profound recognition, like really. I would describe it as a spiritual experience, what happened to me. And it was my first encounter with Buto, and I knew at that moment, okay, I need to investigate this art form. And it took me a little while, you know, to find teachers, and 9/11 happened and all of that. But eventually I started embarking on the Buto path as a result of that encounter. And it also coincided with a moment in my life where I felt kind of limited in burlesque. And I felt, as a woman, I was sort of typecast as a pretty woman, sexualized woman. And there were aspects of myself as a human that I wanted to explore. For example, my, you know, gender identity, which is kind of fluid. So I knew that there was a masculine side that I wanted to explore, and that was not allowed as a burlesque dancer. It was showgirl, pretty, for the benefit of men, really, you know. And there was also more darker sides to my psyche that I wanted to explore. Again, as a woman, not really allowed. And what I saw in Buto, there was a possibility of androgyny, of gender fluidity, of darker expressions, and that immediately resonated with me as a possibility.
0: Wow, that sounds like such a healthy human way of reflecting on one's experience as a person. I'd say congratulations for being that way, and thank you, because it's inspiring to hear. All too often, I think myself, of course included, very shallow is the approach to living life. I think all of us inherently are deep and complex, but often we just don't go there. So thank you for sharing that part of yourself with us. And I want to ask you a little bit more about Buto itself. It's Japanese. Is it ancient? Is it relatively new?
1: I mean, it's a very new art form. It was born in 1959 in Tokyo, Japan, and it's completely counterculture. So if you imagine the early 60s, in the US, that would have been Rauschenberg, Judson Church. It was really, really provocative and counterculture. In fact, the first Buto piece was called Kinjinki, Forbidden Colors, when it was a homoerotic encounter between an old man and a young man, with a chicken being suffocated on stage and people fainted. The founders, Tatsumi Hijiketa, he was expelled from the Japanese Dance Association. It caused a huge scandal, So no, it's not a traditional art form, even though people sometimes think it is, but it's not. It's very young, and it has this spirit of rebellion, counterculture, also investigation of what makes us deeply human, and also investigation of how can we step away from the norm, from what is habitual. And that can mean a lot of different things. It can be the habits that are in our body, the ancestral heritage that we have that can be suffocating sometimes, like I said, it can also encompass gender identity. But some things as simple as it could also mean questioning the inheritance of trauma, PTSD. It's really giving us tool to examine what is inside of us and how can we see what's there, organize it into a dance. And while we learn to organize it, we're also healing, by the way, because it's forcing us to come to terms with what is inside of us, not only in the sense that we're purging what's inside of us, but we're examining it and also organizing it. It's like organizing chaos into a dance, essentially. So it's giving us tool also to heal PTSD, trauma, all sorts of things that afflict us as human beings.
0: Oh, I love it. I love it. And the term itself, Buto, is there a direct, translation that you can give us of that term?
1: Yeah, so in Japanese, Buyo, not Buto, Nihon Buyo means Japanese traditional dance. And then Tatsumi Hijiketa, the founder, called this dance Buto, kind of like a pun, because Buto means to stomp. So it was kind of like I'm stepping over anything that's traditional. I'm basically walking over what is traditional, would be the direct translation in a way.
0: Oh, I got it. And just for the listeners, if you're wondering about the spelling, it's Buto. Whoa. So, I was reading through a bunch of what you do, very impressive and compelling to me, and kind of addressed generally some of these things that I'm about to ask you about. Maybe contextualize through your human experience, some of the challenges and also some of the revelatory experiences. You mentioned some already, but if you would expand on that, I'd appreciate it.
1: Yeah, it's interesting because I tend to view challenges as opportunities in a way, or in a way, in hindsight, when I look back, I realize, oh, all these challenges actually change my direction and really forge my path. For example, Buto, when I discovered Buto, it was an art form that was very, very male dominated. Japanese, of course. That means all my teachers were Japanese. But when I came onto the scene, like in the late 90s, it was really dominated by men. And what I mean by that is like the patriarchal culture was really putting the male body first. Although there are, I discovered later, a lot of women founders and women who are very important contributors. And so, for example, one challenge is like I started hosting workshops and classes because the only way for me to actually learn, there was no Budo in New York, was to bring people, not only go and find them wherever they were teaching, but start building a community. So I sort of built a community because I had no choice. If I wanted to practice this art form, I needed to bring people and teach it myself, essentially. But there were pitfalls and challenges with that because the men, there were issues that came with the territory, for example, issues of sexual harassment and, like I said, the lack of visibility of women in Buto. And that became so frustrating to me that maybe 10 years into facing all these different challenges, I decided, okay, I need to really address this issue in the field of gender inequality. Why only men featured in festivals? Why are men only men featured in photographs and documentaries? It's almost like the women didn't exist, or they were kind of a sidekick or something. When so many of the women were completely influential in developing the art form, so. As I faced these challenges, I became aware of the gender inequality, and then it sort of pushed me to become very aware of the power that I myself had as a curator, as a someone who is hosting festivals, performances. I decided to have to begin the festival Queer Buto to have queer voices. Involved and represented on also a festival that was only for women or women identifying Buto artists. And so really these challenges kind of gave me these tools and changed the course and the direction of my work, you know, beyond my work as a Buto artist myself. As I was organizing classes, workshops, festival events, I had to be fair. There was this notion of fairness and rebalancing the field that became very important to me. So that's one example of challenges. Another one is, of course, you know, the usual. But it's also related as a woman, I think. Starting this endeavor, I think there was definitely, and as a woman who was not Japanese, there was a lot of, how should I put it? Not doubt, but the way that people, it was the feeling of being a little bit dismissed, you know? And there was the feeling of having to work harder and prove myself very differently than a man would in my field. But again, it forced me to work harder, to really be passionate about my work and to also show the world that vision of Buto, that stereotype, you know, you Google Buto and there's like a Japanese man painted white that comes up probably in a grotesque, contorted position. It sort of confirmed that mission of we need to break stereotypes. So if Buto itself is about breaking tradition, then we need to engage with Buto exactly in that spirit, which is let's break the stereotype of Buto and really open the field to everything that it can be, involving women, queer people, people of color, incarcerated people. Everybody can come in and participate, and let's redefine what this art form can offer in the 21st century.
0: Nicely said. Vangeline is our guest on Troubadours and Rock on Tours, dancer, choreographer, teacher, among other things, specializing in Japanese Buto. And I guess, are we talking with you from your place in Brooklyn?
1: I'm in the Gowanus at my studio, yes.
0: At your studio. Great. So your company is all female.
1: Yes.
0: Correct? And that's intentional, I suppose, then.
1: Yes, I don't really love working with men. Sorry.
0: It's all right.
1: I mean, you know, I've tried and a little bit here and there. It's usually problematic for all the reasons that I've mentioned. And in general, to be honest, as a choreographer, and I really enjoy the possibilities of the female body, but it's also intentional in the sense that I'm always thinking, I behind Buto, right behind the work that I do, it's like, let's show the world, let's expand on what people think about women. And I think the worldview of women is still very, very limited. And there's still a lot of, I don't love the term misogyny, but I would say preconceptions and projections. And from women too as well, we tend to limit ourselves. So I love to work with women because it makes it possible to show the incredible range of possibility from a female body as a possibility of expression. Going back to being a showgirl and being placed often in that pretty sexualized role, and I'm still interested in redefining that, reclaiming that in a way, through the female body.
0: That makes sense. I'm surrounded by very intelligent, strong women in my life, and they remind me all the time how much, without even knowing it, I feed into and am, totally influenced with my behavior by the patriarchy that is omnipresent. So I could understand how it must be irritating for you, perhaps many, many women, I'm sure, to have to deal with men. Some, because oftentimes I don't even think we understand how we just carry over that which we learn from just, what we see from day one as males, as we identify ourselves as such.
1: Yeah, I think it's systemic, and it's a filter that it's like glasses that people grow up with without it. And it's not just men, it's the culture at large, it's the system, it's the structure itself. So as an artist, there's really this sense of first of all, I am a woman, even though, as I said earlier, I'm gender fluid, or I contain multitudes, as people say. Yeah, it's this sense of every time we have a microphone or a platform with visibility, we have a responsibility to redefine what that vision of womanhood or society or culture is. So I take that quite seriously. And it's not that I start a piece thinking like, oh, I need to really show people what women are capable of. It doesn't work that way, but it always seems to go in that direction, almost like a plant that's growing towards the light. I cannot work any other way. It's really so yes, I don't really, and also the male body does not interest me very much.
0: Well, I for the last I guess several months have had a series of artists on that all seem there seems to be a common thread in the notion that art and activism are interrelated. They cannot be separated. And I'm hearing that from you as well. It's fascinating to me, and I love it. I think it my I think because it is most often something that is provocative. It does explore the human experience in many different ways. So inherent, maybe it is activism, and it certainly seems you feel compelled to be an activist to a certain extent through your work.
1: Yeah, and I think life is like a form of activism because we make choices that affect the field around us. Every decision we make, every word we utter, every action we take in the world has an impact on others. And I don't know, maybe it's, I know this society in America is very individualistic, but I don't know, maybe it's because I come from a socialist country, and in my family it was like there was a really strong lineage of activism and fairness, and my great grandfather had a printing press, and he got ostracized for standing up to the big industrialist boss in our town. And I really grew up with that sense of like everything you do, you have a responsibility, and we are that we have to take care of each other, and really understand that it's also a spiritual path for me. It's not just about art, it's about, okay, everything I do affects the world around me, so I am responsible for my energy, for my actions, and I get to to affect the course of this amazing collective adventure, you know, that we are all a part of. It's incredible. Or at least to propose what I my proposal. And then people can react in any way that works for them. But I have that power. I have that agency as a human.
0: Exactly. And touching on something you said a bit earlier, too, there is in you, in all of us, the influence that comes from our ancestors, even those we have not met ever. And we have to struggle with that and then take it wherever it is in us and propel it somewhere into the world and see how that takes root. And then the people, our descendants, they're going to do with it whatever they do with it. It's a common one thread that we're all part of, is the way I look at it. It's a continuum.
1: Yeah, that's right. That's right. It's the idea of lineage, you know, is very important in Buto for sure. Like, but in life too, I think, and also of the fact that we are all connected. And I think it's also one of the things that Buto reminds us of, because when you go into Buto practice, into your body, into the deeper layers of your being, everything is one. And then you really feel this oneness with everything that exists. So it's very, I think it's really impossible to be a Buddha dancer or a big Buddha practitioner and not work in the world carrying that sense of oneness and connection to everything that exists, you know.
0: I agree. So let me come to another question that I wanted to pose. Yeah, I think this is a good opportunity. Then you live in this country, in this world at present. Are you concerned with the direction you're seeing our society go in the US in particular? I mean, I could say globally too, but are you concerned and what can we do, especially through the arts?
1: Well, I think that humanity is in a moment of evolution. We're always evolving, but we are really confronted with choices for our evolution. Of course, we could talk about the Trump and what is happening and the forces, the reactive forces that seem to want to pull us back. But And there's also artificial intelligence that and technology that is, I think, evolving, expanding, moving forward faster than our nervous systems can handle, than our rate of integration as humans. But am I concerned? No. I think that we have, again, an amazing, everything that's a challenge is an opportunity. I'm a firm believer that if there's a challenge, that means that we have the capacity to rise to the challenge. And I think it's really a question of attitude. You know, we can lament things, but that takes away our agency. I'm much more interested in, okay, this is what is happening. How can we respond to that situation? So what I see when I travel internationally around the world, I can say with a degree of certainty that people are seem very stressed since the pandemic. And I really think that the fact that there's so much technology in our life and forward thinking and multitasking is affecting our nervous system as humans. So that is something that a challenge that humans have to face, essentially. But for me, I come to these populations when I travel around the world with a tool, with a medicine. So not really with concern, but with a proposal. How about returning to the body and slowing down and really harvesting, harnessing the medicine that is inherently in our body? I think there is an antidote to all of that. And it's always not just return to self, but return to body and really how we can question where our attention is going on a daily basis. So if we can really refunnel our attention in a different direction, then we can make different choices. So I love going around the world and offering these tools. And I am not, Buto is not the only therapy or form of body work or art form that has that proposal inherently. I think globally there's a reckoning that maybe things are moving too fast, and that's why people are turn to meditation or they're really trying to find ways to handle the pace of modern life and also the challenges that we are facing politically, globally, with domination. And but all of these things, I think there's a simple answer, is like to be aligned with the integrity of ourselves, we have to turn within. And to turn within, we have to take the time to turn within and to turn away from everything that's outside of us. And really, the answers are found inside of us, really.
0: I agree. I read a lot of Eastern philosophy, and something that comes up often is in your daily life, you practice subtle virtue constantly with sincerity and genuineness. And that is what gives you peace. And that resonates with me, and it kind of connects to what you're saying as well. And you can easily get lost with the multitasking and, of course, social media as a distraction. Though it's not hard to walk away from that, and once you see that you need to, do you think art in general, Buto in particular, is a means by which people can be reminded that there are better ways to connect with life?
1: I mean, definitely, people can come to a Buddha class in 2 hours and have these profound experiences, really profound, in a very short amount of time. Same that for me, when I saw Sankaijuku, the dance company at BAM in 1998, and had this profound experience. So actually, it can happen rather quickly, but then, because these experiences are profound, doesn't mean that they are less long-lasting. Again, I always come back to the idea of practice agency. Then it's a choice. We have to decide as humans what we value and where we place our time and attention. And I think we're in a period of reorganization, with restructuring as humans. And we're going to have to learn to step away from technology and assign time and space for these experiences that are internal and different from this pace that is always about productivity and forward thinking. And we're going to have to reassign or to re-examine what we value, I think, and where we allocate time and resources.
0: I agree, and this whole idea of what progress is and what success is has to be deeply analyzed, because I think often our ideas of what progress and success are do not align with a healthy existence, in my view. Let's talk a bit about your work and your interest and your support of the LGBTQ plus community, as well as the work you're doing in our prison system here in the US. How does that happen? Why does that happen? What do you learn from it? What do you take away from it? What do you hope to give it?
1: Well, I'll start maybe with the Dream a Dream project, which is the program in correctional facilities, which is kind of on hiatus right now, largely because of the Trump administration. And also, it's possible that I ran this program for 18 years. It's possible that the program has run its course, as I there's only so much time and energy to allocate towards programs, but it has been a really profound program for me. And again, with this legacy that I carry about fairness and equality, and it was really important to me. People ask me often why I did that. I'm not really sure. I just had the impulse and the impetus to do it, and it was really phenomenal when it was really supported by the correctional system in New York. Because I think, and it doesn't really matter if you're incarcerated or not, I think Buto offers the same tools to everyone, but people who are incarcerated value it a little bit more because of the circumstances they find themselves in. So when someone comes in with respect and offers these tools that bring freedom and liberation internally, it's really valuable. And also, when we were doing this program, there were performances with the public. Not only a public within the prison system, other inmates, but also we would bring people from the outside to witness them. And it was really Incredible. But it's a very volatile environment. It's a very difficult program to implement and to do successfully. And some years, I want to say even decades, the circumstances and the situation politically is not supportive enough, for the program to be really successful. So it has had an on and off life for that reason. But very close to my heart, 18 years is a really a good amount of time to run any kind of program. And then the program with the queer folks and community, also very close to my heart for a lot of different reasons. We actually have the Queer Butoh Festival that opens next week at the Brick Theatre for 4 days, June 24th to 27th. And we are celebrating the 10-year anniversary of this festival, which is amazing. But funny story, since we're talking about Trump and political situation, the first year of the Queer Butoh Festival was the first edition was the day after Trump was elected in 2016. And I remember us thinking, wow, should we count people was crying in the street? I remember when he was elected the first time. And we were thinking, should we cancel? And it was four artists at the time, one night, were like, no, we absolutely need to do this again and show the world that this kind of work is important. And it's grown for 10 years, and I'm really, really proud. I have a lot of queer folks pa passing through my classes, but in general, I think Butoh is queer. The origins of the piece is a homoerotic story, but in general, Butoh, by definition, is a queer art form, and that's why this festival is so relevant, I think. Some people may or may not identify as queer who sometimes perform at the festival, but it doesn't matter. The art form itself has become kind of a home for queerness, I think.
0: Yeah, and queerness can mean, I guess you mean in terms of sexuality, but queerness is just also a definition. Is it's odd, it's different. It accepts and it represents anything that, without reservation, without judgment.
1: Exactly. Yeah, that is why. I mean, for me, it was really. I was asked to write a chapter in a book that's going to be published by Leiden Press, and I tried to explain in the chapter. They were asking about my trajectory, and queerness, and when I was doing a solo as a man, developing a solo as a man for 4 or 5 years. This piece was called Butoh Beethoven, and I was playing the ghost of Beethoven and Tatsumi Ejigetta, both in once. The work was celebrated in festivals and by the press, but every time I would show video samples of myself pretty much playing a man in a very masculine and kind of almost a dark incarnation of masculinity, I received absolutely zero support, from the culture. And the minute I switched and started showing video samples of myself as a woman, I started gaining all these accolades. So yeah, to me it's very important because we need still today to give a place to, yeah, for gender fluidity, for people to express whatever the hell they want to express, as humans.
0: I love it. So we have a few minutes left. I want to make sure we cover a couple more things. Again, we're talking to Evangeline, and I want to ask you about how you approach a piece when you're doing your thing as a choreographer. How does it come to you? How does it evolve?
1: That really varies, Then I would talk about the collaborations I have with a lot of different artists. Rob is one of them. Rob Roth is one of them. But when you create a piece, like for example a solo, you have a costume, you have a music. So I have these amazing collaborators, and it can change. For example, recently I created a piece called Man Woman and Machine Dazzle. had created the costume and props for the piece, really flamboyant, right? Not the idea of Buto that you have. And the piece was completely informed by machines' costumes. Or my collaborator, Ray Sweeten, can create music and I choreograph receiving the music, or sometimes I have an image, but it really often comes with a costume. I have to say costume or music or imagery, and then I work from that. So you definitely don't operate in a vacuum. Of course, there is dramaturgy, you know, like I try to have a really strong dramaturgy in my work. So as a result, it's very supported with my work with other collaborators.
0: Great. How about some projects that are coming up you want to mention? Any future projects?
1: Sure. So, Kwebuto Festival is going to open at the Brick Theater June 24th to 27th. 4 nights. We have artists coming all the way from Mexico, South Korea, Belgium. Also, our New York crew is going to perform. We sell out every year, so I recommend people get tickets in advance. In August, I'm going to be premiering a solo at Lincoln Center. With costumes again by Machine Dazzle and music by Michael Shannon, and it's a commission by Lincoln Center, so I'm really excited about this. And in September, I'm going to Oxford University to premiere Man Woman, this piece that I performed at La Mama in April. Then I'll be in Chile in the fall. So this is my year, this 2026.
0: It sounds like a fun year.
1: Yes, I think so. Lincoln Center is particularly exciting. You know, it's like there's something about next year is going to be the 25-year anniversary of my company. So from a small dive or small corner of Brooklyn to Lincoln Center, that's quite a trajectory, I think.
0: Congratulations, definitely. And Evangeline, the last question. Thank you so much for being on our program, by the way. What do you hope to realize vis-à-vis your work as you live your life?
1: I think the work is teaching me and continually teaching me how to be a better human or a human that can experience their connection, her connection in the world. And there's this sense of contribution. And maybe again, that's the burden of my ancestors. Contribute. Be fair, help people, you know, this that sense of it's not about me per se. It's like the work that I'm doing is humbling, always humbling, because it connects me to thousands of people. And I always keep coming back to we are interconnected, we have agency, we make a difference in the world. That's what it teaches me.
0: Well, I'll tell you. You inspired me today, and you're a fascinating person, and I love what you're doing. Thank you so much for being on Troubadours and Rock On Tours, and hopefully we get a chance to talk again in the not too distant future. Have fun, break a leg, merde, all of that good stuff with your future projects.
1: Thank you so much for having me. I'm very grateful. Thank you.
0: Ciao.
1: Ciao.

0: Light after dark. France to England to Manhattan to Brooklyn to the Lincoln Center to Oxford and Chile and Queerfest USA, Iowa, Kansas, Sassafras, Texas, Bonanza. The prison system incarcerated yet not completely jaded. Bhutto is rebellion. Art is activism. This all is human. I am so anthropocentric at this moment. Cage fights, innocent afternoon delight in the sweet, sweet summertime. Your body, heart, and soul are so sublime, divine, guttural talk, contextual, consensual. Sodomy is against the law in some places. I'm not even sure what we think it is for certain, but it sounds dirty and fun when done right, I suppose. Do you look down on me now from way up there on the high road of normal? Are you okay, though? I feel like crying, yo. I feel like holding you, kissing you. I think we are all the same, all to blame. All in need of love and all too often in chains. Hit me with an inspiring refrain. And there you have it, episode 679 of Troubadours and Raconteurs, with yours truly, E.W. Conundrum Demure. I'd like to thank those folks who made this episode possible. Vangeline and Rob Roth. I also would like to thank you for listening. If you'd like to share some of your thoughts about the program, we have a bit of a new format. If you have some suggestions about guests, please email me, ewconundrum@radiofreebrooklyn.org or freespeak@wfte.org. I'd love to hear from you. Until next time, let's give it a go and do our best with this time. Take care of yourself the best you can. And don't forget, you got to fight the man. Ciao.
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4: This weekend, America celebrates the anniversary of the Declaration of Independence. It's been 250 years since 1776. So how is this democracy of ours doing? We've seen the military used against civilians, invasions of foreign nations, billionaires out of control, and a president with unchecked power. I keep hearing people say, this isn't who we are as a nation.
5: What is happening right now in America is fundamentally un-American.
6: This is just so un-American.
4: I'm Rebecca Nagel, Gohin Dawadon, Jaleka Yetli Gela, citizen of Cherokee Nation. This past year, I've been out traveling the United States to try and understand how Native people fit into the American story. And what I found explains a lot more than just the past. Coming up, First America, the true story of how the United States came to be and how our current political moment is 250 years in the making.
7: Where do you want us to park? Should we park right here?
8: I think you have to park in here.
7: The fort is that way?
8: Yeah, the fort's that way.
4: On a cold day in January, I visited Fort Snelling in Minneapolis. I was there with my friend Nick Estes. He's a history professor at the University of Minnesota and a citizen of the Lower Burl Sioux Tribe.
9: This is the historic Fort Snelling. Do you want to walk closer to it?
10: Can you just describe what the fort looks like?
8: Well, the fort has a guard tower, and then there's a wall that surrounds the entire fort. There's a series of barracks.
4: Next to the historic buildings are modern-day trash cans to let you know this is a tourist attraction. School kids come here on field trips.
8: This is a sacred site for Dakota people,

0: which was later appropriated by the U.S. military to build their fort. So look at that bald eagle. Told you we were going to see one. Yeah. I wish the United States never appropriated the eagle. Do you hear him? Look at him. He's coming right towards us. I mean, I don't know, man. I don't know how you can't believe in the power of this stuff, because those things happen for a reason. Told you we were going to see one.
1: The history of what happened at Fort Snelling is significant to the Dakota people, and that history is acknowledged at the site, but you have to go and find it.
0: There's like a healing site right over here.
1: It's next to an underpass.
0: What is this? It's, oh, here.
1: Down a long set of stairs on the edge of the woods.
2: Can you describe what the memorial looks like?
0: Yeah, so it's a like a camp circle. But in the center, it looks like there's prayer ties, sage, tobacco, etc., wrapped in cloth. And there are also prayer ties in the trees that surround us.
2: Who do you think left the prayer ties in the trees?
0: I'm assuming it's the descendants of those who experienced that genocide.
1: Over 1,600 Dakota people were held here during the winter of 1862.
0: This is the area, actually, where the concentration camp was actually at. Dakota people, people who dared to stand up to the United States, were put into a concentration camp. And all kinds of atrocities happened.
1: The concentration camp was just one part of a broader campaign to expel all Dakota people from the state of Minnesota. The campaign also included death marches, massacres, bounties placed on indigenous heads, open air prisons, and mass executions.
0: There was a lot of malnutrition, purposeful starvation. There were reports of women being raped and violated. You know, it's a site of horrors.
2: Do you think most people who come to this spot, do you think that they come here to honor the atrocity that happened here?
0: No, they're doing winter sports, recreation. I mean, you can see right here, you can see these parallel tracks. People cross-country ski through this area.
1: While we were standing there, some hikers walked by.
2: Hi.
1: Walking around Fort Snelling with Nick, it felt like this perfect metaphor for our country. All our terrible history, it's there. We just don't know how to talk about it. This all started as a conversation between Nick and me about 4 years ago. We were frustrated, well, I was pissed, at how Native people are erased from the story of America. We wanted to tell the history of the United States with Native people written back in. I wanted to correct the record.
2: Go up here. Ooh. Uh-oh. Okay, I need a purge.
1: When we were in the car, Nick's phone rang.
2: I'm gonna...
0: My wife called me. Somebody got shot.
1: He pulled up the news on his phone.
0: Breaking witnesses report. A woman was shot in the face by ICE while trying to flee in central Minneapolis.
1: Earlier that day, a woman named Renee Nicole Good had tried to block ICE agents with her car. An agent had just shot and killed her.
0: Damn, the photos are really bad.
2: Oh, God.
0: It looks like a deployed airbag is just covered in blood.
1: We parked and watched the video.
2: Wow. Wow. That's awful. That's awful.
1: When I was in Minneapolis last January, thousands of ICE agents were on the ground.
0: It's in like a residential neighborhood.
1: Federal agents had been rounding people up, including children, and sending them to detention facilities. People were afraid to leave their homes. Parents stopped sending their kids to school.
2: It's interesting, given what we were talking about this morning, of the history of Dakota people being rounded up and violently forced out of Minnesota.
1: When I started this project, I thought I was making a history podcast. I read books, I interviewed historians, I went

0: I didn't go to Minneapolis to report on ICE. I had come to interview Nick. We just happened to be at Fort Snelling the day ICE shot and killed Renee Good. I don't know about you, but I don't believe in coincidences. I canceled my flight home and stayed to report on what was happening. The next morning, there was a protest back at Fort Snelling.
1: I go home! I go home!
0: Because Fort Snelling is also the site of ICE's headquarters in Minneapolis.
2: I was curious why you guys came today, because, I mean, you know, someone was literally killed yesterday for standing up to ICE. So is it scary to be here today knowing the violence?
3: Yes, it's scary, and I'm angry, and the anger overcomes the fear. I have a good friend, and she lived in Denmark during the German occupation. And she has told me over and over again, you cannot be quiet. You must stand up, because silence is what allowed this to happen in the Second World War.
2: How far are we from the historic Fort Snelling?
4: I'm just right across Highway 62 here.
2: And do you know what happened there?
5: Oh, now, no, don't ask me those kinds of questions. I'm not good with history. It's a historic fort. Yeah. It's historic.
2: Yeah, I'm sorry to put you on the spot.
5: I mean, the reason this is all happening here is because of the ICE offices that are there, not because of the historic fort. But
2: The fort in the 1860s is actually a concentration camp for Dakota people.
5: Oh,
2: I'm just curious if any of that history feels relevant to what's happening now.
5: Yes, clearly, you know. But I mean, our state. I mean, just I mean, what's? I mean, you watched that video. Thank God that person was there taking the video on their cell phone yesterday, so everyone can see what happened. You know.
0: After leaving the protest, I went back to see Nick Estes at his office.
6: The murder of Renee Good and the history of Fort Snelling are actually inseparable. First of all, ICE is headquartered on the Fort Snelling area campus.
0: Do you know if that's because it's federal land?
6: Yeah, it's headquartered there because it's federal land.
0: And why is it federal land?
6: It's federal land because it was once a military reservation from the Zebulon Pike Treaty of 1805. And that was a treaty signed between some Dakota leaders and the United States government to create a military outpost.
0: It's not just the same place. The same thing is happening.
6: People are being hunted in their neighborhoods, in their schools. Places that were considered sanctuary sites, such as hospitals and churches, are no longer off limits. 150 years ago, they were hunting us down to kill us, and now they're hunting down immigrants to deport them.
0: While I was out reporting this project, a lot happened. ICE killed people in the streets. I watched a kid in bunny ears get detained. Our government abducted the leader of Venezuela and started a war with Iran. Analysts kept talking about the stages of authoritarianism. And I found myself asking this question I think a lot of people are asking. How is this happening? How is all this happening in the United States? The answers I kept hearing, YouTube, lonely white men, the economy, didn't feel like enough. I started to wonder if maybe the explanation was deeper than all that, deeper than anything going on right now. I'm still trying to figure it out, but the more time I spend in the past, the more the present makes sense. Maybe the answer is in that history we don't know how to talk about. The first place I went on my quest to put Native people back in the story of America was the Declaration of Independence. This year is the 250th anniversary of the signing of that famous document, and it made sense to me as a starting place. I mean, it's the most popular origin story of our country, right? But it turns out what I thought I knew about the Declaration was wrong. Native people aren't missing. We're there. were one of the most important lines in the document. But somehow, no one knows about it.
7: When in the course of human events, it becomes necessary for one people to dissolve the political bands which have connected them with another.
0: A couple of summers ago, on a hot July day, this man, in a large coat and a feathered hat, walked up a small set of stairs, surrounded by Revolutionary War reenactors, bayonets, and the twin speakers of the Park Service's PA system. He began reading the Declaration of Independence.
7: We hold these truths to be self-evident, that all men are created equal, that they are endowed by their Creator with certain unalienable rights, that among these are life, liberty, and the pursuit of happiness.
0: At the time of the document's creation, a lot of people were illiterate, and printing stuff was slow and expensive. So word spread through public readings like this one.
7: The history of the present king of Great Britain is a history of repeated injuries and usurpation.
0: I think of the Declaration of Independence like a breakup letter. Our founders are breaking up with George III, King of England. And the Declaration is that part of every breakup, or at least every bad breakup, where you tell the other person everything they did wrong. If Thomas Jefferson and King George were having it out on the front lawn, Jefferson would have his finger in George's face yelling, "And another thing!
7: For imposing taxes on us without our consent!"
0: And so the Declaration is basically this long list of complaints.
7: He has plundered our sea.
0: A lot of historians say that list has an order.
7: Ravaged our coast.
0: It starts with smaller grievances.
7: Burnt our towns.
0: And ends with the biggest ones.
7: And destroyed the lives of our people.
0: We've been told the American Revolution was fought over taxes and representation. But the last complaint, the thing our founders were most angry about, goes like this.
7: He has endeavored to bring on the inhabitants of our frontiers, the merciless Indian savages.
0: There's a racial slur in the Declaration of Independence. Native people are called savages. Alongside those lofty ideals, our founders included their deep hatred for indigenous people.
7: The merciless Indian savages, whose noble of warfare is an undistinguished destruction of all ages, sexes, and conditions.
0: In case you need a refresher, the popular story of the American Revolution goes like this. Britain unjustly imposed taxes on the colonists, and they got mad. But every time they protested, like when they threw tea into the Boston Harbor, the king just imposed harsher laws. The colonists started to see their king as a tyrant. Some started talking about independence. Late one night, Paul Revere rode his horse to warn militias waiting outside Boston that the British were coming. The next morning, the militia squared off against the Brits, and the Revolutionary War began. A year later, our founding fathers gathered in Philadelphia to write the Declaration of Independence. But for 2.5 centuries, that document has been telling a different story. According to our founders, in their own words, what they were most angry about was Indians. How did we all miss that?

0: Can you please introduce yourself?
1: Hi, I'm Ned Blackhawk.
0: And what's your tribal affiliation?
1: I'm Western Shoshone.
0: And what do you do, Ned?
1: I teach history.
0: Where?
1: Yale University. I was the first tenured American Indian to teach at Yale.
0: Wait, I just kind of want to back up. Like, in the entire history of Yale, you're the first Native person to get tenure here?
1: Yes, and I'm still the first.
0: Still the only?
1: Tenured faculty member, yes.
0: Is it ever lonely?
2: Ned wears a long ponytail and the kind of sweater you imagine a professor would wear. Ned and I have been talking about this history for years. I wanted Ned to tell me the story of why the founders hated indigenous people so much they put it in the Declaration of Independence. Ned says that story starts a couple decades earlier with this big, big war.
0: Was it kind of like World War Zero?
1: No, it is the First World War.
2: It started as a fight over who would control North America, and it eventually covered the globe. Great Britain won, and they got a bunch of land from France. This land spans from Canada to the Gulf of Mexico and from present-day New York to Minnesota. The colonists are thrilled.
1: All across British North America, colonists are rejoicing. Sermons are being offered in Sundays. Pamphlets and almanacs are being written about land possibilities in the interior. And there's this kind of growing sense of shared kind of euphoria that the British government and the British are not just the largest in world history, but also the most virtuous and or free.
2: Those celebrations come to a halt in the summer of 1763 when news spreads of an indigenous uprising. The land England took over from France is still controlled by indigenous nations. What England actually wins in the war, in real terms, is forts, about 13 forts stationed around the Great Lakes. As the new fort boss in town, England thinks it can push native nations around.
1: They don't listen to the native peoples. They don't trade with them adequately.
2: And that angers indigenous leaders. An Odawa chief named Pontiac forms a multinational indigenous military alliance to push back.
0: But could you just tell me a little bit more about who Pontiac is?
1: Pontiac is an Odawa leader, and he's fallen into close affinity with a preacher who's Delaware or Lenape named Neolan. Neolan is the Delaware prophet. Pontiac is the political leader. And together they start articulating a vision for the future that is transformative. They decide that they no longer want their followers to rely upon the goods of Europeans. And it's a process kind of similar to what the colonists are going through. Because once they start reimagining themselves in these ways, they decide that they're going to drive the English out.
2: Pontiac and his soldiers go around and attack British forts. One of those attacks was particularly brilliant. Some Anishinaabe warriors go to this fort in northern Michigan, as they often did to trade. But while they're there, they pretend to play a game of lacrosse right outside the fort.
1: And one ball makes it over the fence. And so they ask if they could kind of get their ball returned. And so the fort officials are opening the doors to return the ball that's been taken. And a flood of warriors come in and destroy the fort.
2: Pontiac's military alliance attacks forts all over the Great Lakes region. Remember, England took over about 13 forts, while Pontiac and his alliance destroy 8.
1: They signal to the English that peace is going to be more costly than war has been for you.
2: And another costly war for the crown is a big problem. England is broke, like broke, broke. That global war England spent almost a decade fighting, it was expensive. The crown doesn't want to pay for another one.
1: And they decide, okay, we'll make peace with Pontiac.
0: And why would the king do that? Because England is a global empire, so why wouldn't the king of England want more land in North America?
1: Okay. Have you ever been to India?
0: No.
1: Have you heard of the Caribbean?
0: Yes.
1: Okay, the English crown governs millions of people around the world. The British colonists in North America are a small percentage of that. The overwhelming economic priorities that the British Empire has in the Western Hemisphere revolve around places like Jamaica and Barbados, not Virginia or Massachusetts.
0: Is that because Barbados makes the crown more money?
1: Correct. Because Barbados produces large quantities of slave-produced alcohol and sugar that can be consumed across the British Empire.
2: So in the interests of Britain, this global empire, peace with indigenous nations makes the most sense. It saves the crown money, it serves the crown's interests. To preserve peace, the King of England gives Pontiac and his Confederacy what they want.
1: The proclamation line of October 1763 draws this perimeter along the crests of the Appalachian Mountains.
2: The crown promises to keep settlers off their land.
1: So everything east is British North America. Everything to the west is to be reserved for the Indians.
2: While peace with indigenous nations serves the crown's global interests, it angers the colonists because it takes from them what they want most. More land.
1: Land mania, we might say, overwhelms the colonial system. Gentry leaders, people like George Washington, understood that their lands were becoming increasingly less valuable. People like Washington commanding their enslaved populations to help bring nutrient-rich soils from the bottom of riverbeds.
0: Because the fields are so depleted.
1: Because the fields have become so depleted.
2: People like George Washington made money from this thing called land speculation. They'd buy up land that still belonged to indigenous nations to sell for profit once indigenous people were pushed out. The king's new boundary, it messed up their whole scheme. The boundary line angered regular and poor people, too. People who couldn't afford to buy private property often squatted on indigenous land. Pioneers, frontiersmen, settlers, whatever you want to call them, were already living west of the king's line.
1: And there are numbers of settlers who are forced back east, and they don't like it.
2: And there's this other thing about the king's concession to Pontiac the colonists don't like. Peace. You have to understand that the colonists have been at war with indigenous nations for most of their lives. And now the king wants to make peace with their enemies.
1: In fact, the British are going to give them ammunition. They're going to trade with them. They're going to recognize them. Hey, wait a minute. Didn't we just fight with you to control this world?
2: To help cement peace with Pontiac, England arranges to bring gifts and supplies. This was how diplomacy between indigenous nations and European powers worked back then.
1: 80 supply mule trains are coming. Massive, actually, logistical undertaking, if you think about it. At Pittsburgh awaits these traders who are going to take these goods to Pontiac's Confederate.
2: The colonists organize a militia, basically a band of angry white men with guns, and attack the convoy.
1: The first shots of the American Revolution are fired in March of 1765 when one of these backcountry militia groups known as the Black Boys attacks a British force escorting trade goods to Pontiac.
2: They're not attacking indigenous people. The Black Boys are attacking British troops.
1: They say things like, we are willing to die to disrupt and destroy these relationships.
2: So before the colonists are willing to die for lofty ideals like freedom and liberty and independence, they are willing to die to stop the crown from making peace with indigenous nations. And we know why they are willing to die for this cause, because they wrote a song about it.
1: The Black Boys create an anthem, and that anthem calls Native peoples the enemies of mankind.
2: I asked Ned to read part of it for me.
1: On March the 5th in 65, their Indian presence did arrive. But when this property is designed to serve the enemy of mankind, it's high treason in the amount.
0: What does that line mean?
1: It means that the British trading policies of supplying Native peoples are supporting the enemies of not just settler society, but mankind more broadly. The Britain is committing treason, not to the crown, but to humanity as a whole. And so this vision of life, liberty, and the pursuit of happiness for mankind, the first time mankind is being articulated that I'm aware of, is in deeply anti-indigenous settings.
2: Hating indigenous people, seeing us as less than human, helped the colonists come together and form a unified identity. It helped them come together to fight for independence.
3: I do believe the start of the fall of the British Empire in North America began on the Pennsylvania frontier. The sense of lawlessness, or essentially fashioning one's own self-governing principles and practices, this is happening before it, in Pennsylvania, before it's happening in Massachusetts.
2: We teach the origins of the American Revolution as this drumbeat of violence and protest happening in Boston over taxes. But years before any of that, colonists are firing guns at British troops over Native land.
3: And to my knowledge, that Black boy's history that we've been discussing has yet to appear in any U.S. history textbook. Why we can't tell that story is a mystery to me.
2: Before I left Yale, I gave Ned a present.
1: You want me to open this?
0: Yeah. Okay. You may or may not want it.
1: Declaration of Independence shot glass. Thank you so much.
0: What does it say?
1: We the people.
0: What to you does that shot glass represent if we think about how Americans think about their history?
1: I wanted to say something that is easily digestible.
0: Goes down smooth.
1: I think we as a country are losing a real sense of understanding about our nation's past. The Declaration, which is full of these beautifully rendered, you know, sentences and paragraphs about Enlightenment ideals, does also have this darker history to it.
0: Why is it important for the darker part of the Declaration of Independence and the American Revolution? Why is it important that Americans know about it?
1: Well, if we don't understand the full context in which our nation was founded, we won't understand the full context in which our nation now finds itself.
2: I'm mad that Native people have been written out of the story of the revolution, but I'm also baffled by it. I mean, it's kind of wild, right? It's not like you have to dig through the archives to find out that hunger for indigenous land drove the revolution. It's right there in the Declaration of Independence, in one of our country's most famous documents, in one of the most famous documents in all of human history. But somehow no one knows about it. It feels like a magic trick, like making a rabbit disappear into a hat. And when I started this project, that's what I thought I was up against, the pervasive and systemic erasure of Native people from U.S. history. I thought the thing people couldn't see was me, my community. And then I started to realize what's missing from the story of America, it's bigger than that. After I left Minneapolis, I kept hearing politicians say the same thing.
4: What is happening right now in America is fundamentally un-American.
5: This is just so un-American.
2: I understand where this comes from. It comes from the part of the Declaration of Independence we were taught. The all men are created equal, life, liberty, and happiness part. But when we tell the whole story, the truth of how and why our country was founded, the present moment doesn't feel like a contradiction. Violently rounding people up, putting people in detention, even shooting anyone who gets in the way, our government has done this before. Not once, not twice, many times. We just don't talk about that history because it happened to Indigenous people. I keep hearing people go to Nazi Germany or Putin's Russia to try and understand the rise of fascism. We don't need to leave the United States to understand the horrors of authoritarianism. It's right here in our own history. And if we want to root that authoritarianism out, we have to know where and how it started. If we think we can win by defeating one leader, it will be like pruning a weed. It will only come back stronger. I thought what was missing from the story of America was Native people. But then I realized without us, that story is wrong. What's missing from the story of America is the truth. I want us to know how we got here. Because without that, we will never find our way out.

0: The first thing we're going to do is just get your levels.
1: Could you just tell me what you had for breakfast?
2: The awkward thing is I haven't yet had breakfast. I had coffee.
3: It's been that kind of a day.
1: To finish connecting the dots between today's headlines and America's hidden history, I went to see a constitutional law professor, someone I figured understood this thing called American democracy better than I do.
2: I am Maggie Blackhawk. I teach law at NYU Law School, and I'm Fond du Lac Band Ojibwe.
1: I've known Maggie for years. She's really helped shape how I think about these issues. And so I wanted to get her take on this big question I've been asking. Where do we fit in? How do Native people fit into U.S. democracy? I'm a citizen of the United States, but I'm also a citizen of Cherokee Nation. And my tribe has a nation-to-nation relationship with the federal government that's based on the treaties we signed.
0: I feel like I've had, as like a Native person, I have a different perspective because when I think about my relationship to the government, like I have that relationship as an individual, but then I also have a relationship through my tribal nation.
3: But what relationship is that?
0: Like between Cherokee Nation
3: You and your tribal nation and the United States. What is that relationship?
0: I mean, on a practical level, it's like where I get my teeth cleaned and where I get my health care.
3: But if you had to put a word on it.
0: Oh, God. I mean, old.
3: What about now?
0: Nation to nation. I mean, it's
3: like France to the United States,
0: but we're subordinated.
3: Like you yeah. are, and it's a big word, subordinated. You're unequal. But yeah. What would you call it? I know you want to call it government to government. And, you know, but when I press on that, it doesn't quite fit.
0: I mean, it's, you know, it's a relationship of like the people who've been colonized, the people who colonized.
3: There you go. We got a word. But it took a long time. And if you actually ask most Native people, okay, what's the relationship? They will stumble over it. Like,
0: I think it's just because it's so hard to say that. Like, because I think we want to assert the sovereignty that we still have.
1: What Maggie got me to say is this. My relationship to the federal government is that it colonized me and my tribe. It's hard to admit, but that's how I fit into U.S. democracy. That despite all the things that Indigenous people have done to assert our sovereignty, our self-determination, we are still stuck under the foot of this government that has done so much harm. It's hard to reconcile that with the story of America I was taught in school.
0: I think when we think about the founding of the United States, it feels like the myth is this idea that our founding fathers created this great democracy that rejected the tyranny of the King of England and rejected these ideas of autocracy. Is that the full story of our government?
2: No. The story we tell ourselves about the United States origins as throwing off a king, throwing off monarchy and establishing democracy leaves out empire.
1: Maggie says that story of our founders building a democracy, it's only half true because they also wanted an empire.
2: They wanted to be a, quote, empire for liberty from the beginning.
3: So the break with Britain was less about throwing the colonialism behind and more about throwing the king behind.
0: So it's kind of like democracy for us, colonialism for them.
3: Yeah, no, exactly right.
0: In terms of sort of the fight in the U.S. over sort of, are we a democracy? Are we sort of not living up to those ideals?
2: It's even a harder question, I think. Do I have a position on it? I think when you bring in the story of expansion and colonialism, it just explodes the conversation because it's not even about building a government that just doesn't give everyone the same kind of political power. It really is that the U.S. is building governments that are not representative.
1: When the U.S. expanded into native territories and later into places like Guam and Puerto Rico, those places didn't get democracy. So you wouldn't have elections. You wouldn't have accountability. This was not the American dream that the Constitution at least promised for those who were within the polity and within the several states. In the early years of our country, unelected leaders governed two-thirds of all land in the United States. The only person they answered to was Thomas Jefferson.
2: If you look at least the land mass, we've had more area of our government governed by top-down, unilateral, non-representative government for much longer than we have had actual representative government within the U.S.
1: When did we stop governing territories that way?
2: We haven't.
1: Here's how I understand what Maggie is saying. Imagine a circle. What's inside that circle is the United States government. You know, it's got things like courts, elections, constitutional rights, local, state, and federal government. But the U.S. also governed people and places outside that circle. And outside the circle, the U.S. gave itself a different set of rules. And those rules were first created to colonize indigenous people. The U.S. government controlled where we could live, what religion we could practice, what languages we could speak, what food we ate, how we raised our children, if we could even keep or have children, all against our will. So while our founders did build a democracy, they also built something else. You can call it empire. You can call it colonization. I call it authoritarianism. Top-down government that controlled the lands and lives of indigenous people.
0: Do you think that most Americans think that what our government did to Native Americans affects them?
3: No.
0: Should they?
3: Yes.
0: Why?
3: Well, because we had to build a government to do that. We had to build a government to dispossess. We had to build a government to expand. We had to build a government that colonized. And that government is still our government.
0: I feel like as a Native person, our history is often treated as niche, as this tragic, distant thing that happened in the past. And the assumption is that it's not relevant to the American present. And I think a lot of Americans don't think that what their government did to Native people affects them. And I was wondering if you encounter that assumption in your work and how you respond to it.
2: I encounter the assumption that Native history, that Indian law, Native issues are niche essentially all the time. And it's one of the most difficult presumptions I have to get past. And it's been my project for the last so many years to try to unpack the ways that Native history, Indian law, the relationship between the U.S. and Native nations and Native peoples has shaped not only the lives and experiences and governments of Native peoples, but has shaped fundamentally the lives, experience, and governments of everyone else in North America as well.
1: And did the body of law that the United States created to take Native land, did it end up only affecting Native people?
2: No. I mean, the constitutional visions and orders that the U.S. created to dispossess Native people were also created to dispossess non-Native people. I think that was sort of a revelation for me, because I, too, had been really thinking oftentimes narrowly about the experience of government that Native people have been subjected to.
1: A lot of what our government can and cannot do is based on precedent, which is a legal way of saying if our country did something before, it can do it again.
3: Especially if we've done it before a lot and you let us do it. There's no actual rule in how long we have to do it or how many times we have to do it. We don't actually think through, was this a good idea when we did this quite a few times? The one area of exception is around the era of human enslavement and Jim Crow segregation.
4: And those are areas where we have explicit constitutional amendments, as well as decisions that have later repudiated things.
1: The legacies of slavery and segregation are still with us. Just look at voter ID laws. But the policy of enslaving people is no longer legal.
4: But think in the area of Indian law, you don't get big amendments and you also don't get big areas of repudiation.
0: I mean, it's almost kind of scary. Like when you think about everything that our government did to Native Americans, that we've never gone back and edited our government and said, oh, actually, ooh, like we really shouldn't commit genocide again. That was bad. Like we shouldn't put people in concentration camps again. What you're saying, like we've never had that edit.
4: So I dug really deeply into the question of Japanese American incarceration and Indian law, and come to find out that the first detention camps under the War Relocation Authority were built on Indian reservations.
2: The Bureau of Indian Affairs actually ran and established the first camp
4: because they knew how to detain people and govern them. The local laws of the reservation were actually applied to the concentration camps, the tuberculosis hospitals, because again, you detain people, they all get sick in the same way. So those doctors that had been for reservations running tuberculosis hospitals started to be used for Japanese American incarcerees. You know, the science of governing other people through force is sadly something that takes forms of expertise. And the U.S. developed that, and then they applied it to different and new people.
0: Do you think if people want to stop or prevent the rise of totalitarianism in the United States, they need to understand that what's happening in our politics is coming from within and from our own history?
2: Yes. These are areas of the U.S., practices of the U.S. government, where it has long governed other people without thinking about the Constitution, without thinking about the rights of the people that they were governing. And this is a practice that has built up over time, in particular around presidential power. We haven't learned from it for better or for worse. We just don't think about it and don't talk about it, but it's part of who we are. It's always been part of who we are. And that's not a condemnatory statement. It really is a scholar's plea of, if you want to understand the truth of what America is and the best way to solve the problems that America faces, you have to look at truly what the government has done.
0: I'm going to name things that are part of our current politics, and I want you to tell me yes or no if they tie back to federal Indian law. Guantanamo Bay.
2: Yes.
0: Bombing boats in the Caribbean Sea.
2: Yes.
0: The challenge to birthright citizenship.
2: Yes.
0: Separating migrant families at the border.
2: Yes.
0: Detaining migrants in detention camps.
2: Yes.
0: Threatening to annex Greenland, Panama, Gaza, and Canada.
2: I mean, yes, we governed Panama until the 1990s. Like it's not a new thing. This is what we've done. We're good at this.
0: Deploying the National Guard in U.S. cities.
2: And the military, yeah. Yes.
0: Something I've been wondering about is, like, where does that understanding get us? What, how does it help us?
2: So the initial reaction is always defeat. Everything that I have been writing for the last few years has been too pessimistic to stomach. So the inevitable question I get asked is, well, how do we even uphold a constitution that was capable of this? No one wants to, especially when the house is on fire, to take the house apart and build it back together again, because you're afraid if you take it apart, it's never going to come back together again. And I think that's the deep irony of growing up in America as a Native person. You have more belief in America than Americans do, because you've known that's flawed all along and you've still fought for it and still wanted to be part of it.
0: I think something that I'm grappling with, I feel like we're left out of the, like, America rah-rah version of the history, but I feel like we're also left out of the, like, the founding fathers were flawed. They made, you know, like, women weren't, you know, like, all these people weren't included. I feel like we're left out of that version too.
3: Yes. Well, it's because if you bring in Native people and American colonialism into the constitutional and national story that we hold, it pulls a thread that unravels the entire myth at once. There's just something that's keeping us from seeing our own past and our own present. And it is devolving quickly. And you, one would think in the face of that devolution, there would be realization. That's what happens when I'm about to step off of a cliff. You notice more the cliff. You notice the wind. You notice the sound. Everything gets more acute. And it feels like rather than getting more acute, it's getting more confused. It's getting more entrenched into those simple stories, into the simple myths, into that this has never happened here. You have to face the problem and confront it to be able to solve it and to see it not as a failing that we have to walk away from, but a failing that we have to repair, that we have to understand in great depth.
1: Right now, in the face of authoritarianism, it's tempting to want to go back to a time before authoritarianism took hold in the United States. What I've learned is that time doesn't exist. Empire and authoritarianism have always been part of our government. What we can do is go back to the time when American authoritarianism was first planted to understand how it took root. That way, we can rip it out. We hope you enjoyed the show. First America is also a podcast. Look for it wherever you listen to podcasts. First America was born out of a collaboration between me, Rebecca Nagel, and Indigenous scholars Maggie Blackhawk, Fond du Lac Ojibwe, Ned Blackhawk, Western Shoshone, Phil Deloria, Dakota Descent, and Nick Estes, citizen of the Lower Brule Sioux Tribe. I also reported, wrote, hosted, and executive produced it. The show is produced by Amy Westervelt, Brendan Baker, Audrey Quinn, Jules Bradley, Kim Never D. Petersaw, at Critical Frequency, and distributed by Pushkin Industries. Our editorial consultant is Connie Walker, citizen of the Okanese First Nation. 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Music by Raven Chacon, who is Dene, and Laura Ortman, citizen of the White Mountain Apache Tribe. 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

like you. There's nobody like you. I was a flower, I was an oak.

0: Today, we have on Jessica Goldstein on the podcast, who is an author and a journalist and one of my best friends in the world. And Jess wrote a book, a novel called Retro. That's the Retro Metro.
1: That's the Retro Metro, Matt.
0: So Retro is a time travel book and a novel about time travel, but it's about so much more. And obviously, I'm a climate change journalist. And I write about climate change, and I don't generally do book reviews, much less fiction book reviews. But this book, in addition to just being very good, touches on a lot of climate change themes. And I thought that it would be really interesting for my readers and listeners to hear about it. But before we get into it, I was wondering if you could just tell us like a little bit about Retro non-climate. Like, what's your retro pitch just for your average reader?
1: I'm really excited to be here also. Thank you for breaking out of the normal heated routine to cover fiction. And I'm so excited to do that because I really think that sometimes it takes art that's not just documentary, that's not just journalism, to help us really process and understand our place in the world. And I'm very honored to be a part of the really wonderful work that you're doing. Okay, this is the Retro spiel. Retro is about an unemployed, down and out actress named Ash who gets a job at a startup called Retro. It's a time travel agency that takes wealthy tourists on vacations to the past. They go to bachelor parties at Woodstock, 20s for your 20s, birthday trips to Prohibition era speakeasies, concerts, sporting events, inaugurations, assassinations. Bygone America is just a retro metro ride away. And for somebody like Ash, who is a downwardly mobile millennial, the idea of a job and a life where she never has to think about the future and she can just spend all of her time running around in the past, partying at Studio 54, smoking cigarettes basically every day, everywhere, living in a glamorous vintage styled apartment is a fantasy. And as often happens, I think, with fantasies, the more time she actually lives there, the more she starts to see and experience the insidious, dark underside of the nostalgic wonderland that Retro is selling to all of its customers.
0: So like, make America great again.
1: I thought about that. Absolutely thought about that. In the book, there's this, the character who runs Retro is this tech billionaire named Ro. And Ro gets into the time travel business in part because he is picking up on the fact that there are so many people, many of whom have a lot of money, who are obsessed with the past. And of course, some of those people are people like heated readers who are devastated by the effects of climate change and yearn for a time when just the weather was better, yearn for untouched natural beauty that has since been destroyed by industrialization and colonization. But of course, there are also people who are nostalgic because they're just white supremacists.
0: They're like, I want to go back to a time where like the trad wives were real.
1: Where it was real. They're like, oh, what if I could be racist, but like the way that my great grandparents could be racist?
0: Yeah.
1: The original, you know, like people who really, their
0: fantasy
1: is...
0: No one ever called me out at the dinner table,
1: yes,
0: for this.
1: My kids aren't asking me to use their right pronouns. Like, people who have that feeling also really want to go to the past. And Ro isn't really discerning about who his customer base should be. He's just like, great, I see a winning business model here.
0: Well, and thank God Ro is a secondary character, not the main character, right? He's not the character whose lens we get to view the majority of the story from, although he is a major character. Ash is that character. And I feel like Ash is the character whose lens maybe my readers will relate to, right? Because I feel like just in that description that you just made of Retro, of like people who yearn for past and who can want to just spend their time there,

0: instead of looking into a very desolate looking future, at least when it comes to climate science, like that's going to relate with a climate focused audience. So is that like who you imagine Ash to be?
1: What's funny to me about Ash is, unlike me, she's not particularly engaged. Like, she doesn't really see herself as a very civic-minded person. She doesn't really like to read the news. She's pretty checked out. But I think one of the reasons that she's so checked out, it's not because she's not intelligent. It's not because she doesn't want to be engaged, but she's been really burned by caring. She's an actress who has struggled so hard to make it in her field of choice, and she's exhausted by that hope despair cycle. And I think when she thinks about how difficult it is for her to imagine a future for herself at all, climate change is always present in her thoughts about the future. Like, even when she's being flippant about it, which, you know, often we use that kind of humor, that sardonic attitude, because it's too frightening to actually stare in the face the thing that we're really feeling. You know, she's in debt, she's out of work, she's down and out, but also she'll make these comments about how she can't imagine a future that she likes, but it doesn't really matter because there's not going to be a future anyway, so who cares?
0: California's going to burn to the ground anyway. Yes,
1: exactly. That's like,
0: there are a few moments in the book like that. We'll talk spoilers near the end and make
1: That's
0: sure
1: right.
0: that we give like a little.
1: We'll protect the innocent.
0: We'll protect the innocent. Make sure we say like, leave, but not to be spoilery, but that is sort of just attitude. Is that your attitude is that just an attitude that you've observed?
1: I find that attitude incredibly relatable. And I think that I started writing Retro, it was the fall of 2021. We're like in the thick of the pandemic. And I wanted to feel hopeful about the future, but I found it incredibly difficult to do that. Sometimes it felt like being informed and being hopeful were mutually exclusive states. It was like every time I checked my phone, every time I read the news, every time I went outside and they're like, oh, don't go outside today. The sky is orange and you can't breathe the air. I was like, what am I doing? Why am I putting money in a 401k? Why am I exercising? This is so dumb. So to me but I don't live in that place, but I visit it. And I think a lot about that sense of total despair. Yes, it's coming from a place of just being informed and engaged, but it's really coming from a place of having propaganda pummeled at us from people who directly profit from people like us completely checking out and giving up on the future. Because who benefits when you and I, if we were to say like, well, there's nothing we can do, nothing we can do about the climate crisis. I certainly don't profit from that, but I know who does. And it's 100% the worst people on planet Earth. It's like every fossil fuel executive profits from that despair.
0: That's like, I mean, first of all, that's my whole spite-driven reason for continuing to be a climate and environmental journalist, even though it's increasingly a difficult job to do. But also that very relatable feeling of like a power larger than us trying to get us to abandon the idea of the future and romanticize the past is almost exactly what Retro is,
1: mm-hmm.
0: or exactly what Ro is, this tech billionaire. Would you agree with
1: 100%. That? 100%. What I love about Ro as a character is, one, I think unlike our tech billionaires in reality, I think Ro is actually very smart. Like, I think he is a genius, which is part of why he's interesting. People with that kind of power and that kind of wealth think that the way they see the world is just the way the world is. They don't see any daylight between their perspective and objective reality, or their perspective and anybody else's perspective. They're just like, this is it. I don't think he thinks that his enterprise is problematic at all. He is not interested in any criticism of it. He has this mantra that the timeline is resilient because, as you might expect in a story about time travel, there are people in the world of Retro in the book who are like, hey, are you worried at all about unraveling history? I don't know. It just seems like maybe that's something we should be concerned about. And he's like, no, you fucking no, don't be worried about it. The timeline's resilient. And he really believes that.
0: And Ro

0: that's kind of fucked up.
1: Completely. It was something I came up with very early in the writing process, essentially so that I could get on with the story, because I knew that the book I wanted to write was going to involve so many trips to the past. And I didn't want to have to spend all the time in the book explaining why that was okay, because no one wants to read that book where it's just full of disclaimers.
0: Then it would have become
1: like,
0: a book about that. Yeah.
1: Exactly. And it was something that the more I meditated on that and thought about that, the more I also saw it as an incredibly sinister thing to say and to believe. And that there's clearly something going on with this person's idea of not just big picture history, but of all of our lives, if that is like your core belief system, that the timeline is resilient.
0: I want to talk about some of the scenes and other themes in Retro that I think will appeal to an environment-minded and climate reader. There's a lot of description of visiting the past for a specific purpose of seeing what that place was like before development, seeing what nature was like. I want to hear from you about why you chose the specific places that you did and how important to the whole book undisturbed nature pre-development is.
1: So I spent a lot of time just making lists of where Retro would go. And some of it was like, okay, what are the tourist traps? What is like the Times Square equivalent of time travel? And I knew that there would be a difference between where Retro took guests who would go to the most like obvious mainstream stuff and where the staff would go when they could travel without guests. Because if you work at Retro, you can travel for free and you can go whenever you want. As long as you like don't miss meetings, you can like go to the 90s for lunch. You can go to the 1800s on a Saturday night. Like you can do whatever you want, essentially. And then I spent time thinking about, okay, all of these characters that I have, what are they nostalgic for? And the character in the book who runs the conveyance department, which is the engineering research and development department, his name is Wyatt, and he's really young. And he's one of these like wunderkinds who got hired like right out of school, super smart, genius. And he works all the time, so he's never outside. And so when he does get a break, I thought like, oh, this is somebody who whenever he actually has an opportunity to be out of the office, he wants to be experiencing nature in a way that is completely inaccessible to him in modern life. One of his favorite places to go is a place that I found out about from this great Boston Public Radio series on how Logan Airport basically destroyed this East Boston neighborhood, this area called Wood Island Park, which was this absolutely massive, gorgeous, splendid area of like baseball diamonds and public land. It was designed by Frederick Law Olmsted, one of these gems of our country. And then they destroyed it to build Logan Airport. And that to me is one of those great, was it worth it questions, because doesn't Boston need an airport? Do we not live in a modern interconnected world where people need to get from place to place with air travel? And yet the like toll of that, what it did to the people who lived there and relied on that space for joy and community and relaxation, what it did to the air quality and the water, we're probably still figuring that out. So it felt to me like one of these places that even before researching the book, I had never heard of, which also just shows how much industrialization, again, as much as it gives us, it does kind of shake our brains like an etch-a-sketch. It makes it difficult for us to remember what was ever there. We become so accustomed to the new thing. And I think that that's also part of the project of making it difficult for us to fight against new development. Yes. Because the people responsible for that development are counting on the fact that, well, once we build this data center, they're never going to remember.
0: You're never going to remember what it was like before. I kept thinking about that when I was reading the book, and especially in that pre-Logan Airport place, about like how I wished that as a journalist, I had access to the Retro Metro to be able to compare and contrast. Was this actually a good idea? Did we really need this for prosperity? What was our baseline of nature even 50 years ago compared to today?
1: And memory is a big theme in the book too. And I know it's such an important piece of climate activism, where the forces that want us to give up and not fight for the environment and for each other are banking on the idea that we don't really pay attention to what we have and that we won't miss it when it's gone.
0: Yeah. This is sort of a story about, too, how a person who is so apathetic about the future and who truly believes that, like, she doesn't matter in the grand scheme of things comes to believe that perhaps that was wrong, right?
1: I mean, this to me is, like, one of the big questions of the book and sort of our lives, which is it's very easy to feel like we don't matter. It's so easy to be like, I need to vote right now. My ballot's sitting on my desk and I'm going to vote. And there's also part of me that's like, I guess I'll just keep voting harder. I don't even have statehood. What am I doing here? Like every time you protest, every time you donate, all this organizing, it can feel like given everything, like that makes no difference at all. And yet when you think about most stories about time travel, the stakes of those stories are always like, if you go to the past, and you do anything at all, you like sneeze on someone.
0: Yes.
1: You bump into someone on the street. Even if you're just somewhere that you're not supposed to be, that it will have catastrophic consequences for the course of history. That's what, you know, the great Ray Bradbury classic, The Sound of Thunder is about. Of course, Back to the Future is about this idea that, oops, I went to the past and I did something I shouldn't have done. And now my parents never met and now I'll never be born. And what is so wonderful about Back to the Future is it accepts that as an audience member, you believe that it matters if Marty McFly exists. And something that I think about a lot with people like Roe is their staggering disinterest and whether or not any of us exist.
0: Individually exist.
1: I think things that like Sam Altman has said about the future of humanity and that Peter Thiel has said about whether or not they're even going to be people or if we're going to have jobs and what difference does it make? And it's so chilling. And yet, if we believe that we don't matter, we're like participating in that same kind of evil thinking.
0: And yet we accept so easily in so many of these time travel stories that any one little thing you do can change the future immensely. Why is that only for time travel?
1: Completely. And I also think about in our own lives, yes, we are affected by seismic historic events. We're affected by war. We're affected by elections. I would never suggest that those things are happening on a plane that doesn't affect us because it deeply does. But what I also think, and I would expect if any heated readers are thinking about that, if you were to make your list of like the most meaningful moments or experiences in your own life, they're probably technically quite small. They're probably really intimate. They might be so private, they don't involve anyone but you. And so much of the energy of the book for me is pushing back against this idea that the only things that matter are these like massive, allegedly timeline shifting incidents, when I know from firsthand experience that the things in my life that really matter might not register, almost certainly don't register to somebody like Roe Temple, but who gets to be right about what matters to me.
0: Would you call this book a climate change book?
1: Yeah, because I can't really imagine feeling the way I do about the future, that really intense tension of wanting to be hopeful and struggling to be hopeful. It's all like refracted through the prism of thinking about climate change.
0: Like this,
1: even though
0: book.
1: I don't know that the characters in the book would say that, but I would say that.
0: Right. Well, this book probably would not exist in its form without all of the thinking that you've done about climate change.
1: Completely. And my own intense nostalgia is in part about knowing that there were opportunities to act and we missed a lot of key moments. And that this is like, again, almost a throwaway line in the book, but like, it's not just the hottest summer on record. It's the coldest summer of the rest of your life. And I think about that all the time. I'm like, wow, I wonder how many more beautiful autumn days we'll ever have.
0: Right.
1: And that rage that I feel and that nostalgia. And then again, like that sense of defiance that like, well, I'm not giving up on the ones that we do have. All of that together is like such a big part of what drove me to write this book.
0: Yes. Once again, I'm really thinking of Retro Metro as a climate journalism tool. Mm-hmm. Like, I would love to go back to those big moments where we were on the verge of doing something about climate change. And then we said, never mind. Right?
1: Yeah. Yes. You know? That even comes up. There's a very short moment in the book. Ash is like on her way to her new job and she's researching Retro and she's researching Ro. And underneath like a YouTube video of Ro on a panel about like technology and democracy, there are all these comments. And some of the commenters, there's like a Green New Deal with it commenter.
0: Green New Deal with it, like, yeah.
1: We need to go to 1988. It's not too late. We need to get back there. We need to fix this.
0: Yep.
1: But nobody listens to them.
0: No, isn't that weird? Is there, remind me, because I'm lapsing at this moment, is there ever a discussion of the carbon intensity of the Retro Metro?
1: Very briefly, there's this.
0: When they're in
1: Wood Island Park, all the agents are hanging out and Wyatt, the conveyance department head, is there. And Jane, who is another time travel agent who becomes a very important person to Ash, she makes this comment about like how bad Logan Airport is for air quality. And another one of the agents is like, okay, like calm down, Silent Spring. You work at a time travel agency.
0: Yeah.
1: Like, I think if you were worried about emissions, and Ash just sort of offhandedly is like, huh, I wonder if time travel is bad for the climate.
0: Yes. Yes. Mm.
1: She's like, I literally never thought about it.
0: Yeah, I know.
1: It's probably not great. It's probably not great. I'm not going to pretend that I have the schematics of how it would work, that I went like full woman in STEM. But a kind of guiding principle for me as I was writing was not giving into my own sort of wish fulfillment version of the world, but trying to really stress test if this were real, how would people use it? How would it work? Who would these guests actually be? How expensive would it be? And if this were real, there's just no world in which it would be like a carbon neutral enterprise.
0: Yeah. Oh, my God. It's powered by fusion.
1: It'd probably be like, you know, it would be like air travel to the nth degree. It would be like space travel.
0: I feel like this would be like powered by liquefied coal gas. You know, it's like,
1: you know what they would probably do? This is the kind of thing Ro would do. He would claim that he's not using any resources because he would be getting all of his resources from the past. He would time travel to before, oh, this is like a coal mine that we didn't even know of, whatever. He would like get all the resources that way and bring them back to the present to
0: use
1: them.
0: Yeah, absolutely. Okay, so I think it's about that time to get into the more spoilery part. So if you have not read the book.
1: If you haven't read it, what are you doing? No, it just came out.
0: Yeah.
1: No, it's okay. It just came out. But yeah, get on it and then come back.
0: Yeah, get on it, then come back. Because, I mean, for me, I think this book ends in like such an explosive way. When I read it, I compared it to a Sanderlanch. It's just a Brandon Sanderson sort of sci-fi tactic where he builds up a world and then he builds up such a complex world for you. And then he just kind of breaks it at the end. And you're sort of like hit in the head like, oh, fuck. And I felt that way. So, but Ash spends all of this book, I think, really, you get to know her and her thinking in such a deep way. And she has no excitement for the future. She has no want for the future, right? But then something happens to change that. And I was wondering if you could describe it.
1: So something that I thought about a lot with Ash is I didn't want the material conditions of her life to have to change for her perspective about her life to change. Like, I didn't want it to be like, oh, she gets cast in a movie and now she wants to live. It needed to be that like things happened to her and she had experiences that just made her think differently about the life she already had. And one of like the most important relationships in Ash's life, arguably the most important relationship in her life, is with her best friend, Pebbles, who is a successful actress, and it's created this bit of a fracture in their friendship because Ash was hoping that they would always be in the same place at the same time forever. She feels like she's getting left behind. And yet when she's taking inventory of her own life, she doesn't even think to list like, oh, and I have like a best friend who would do anything for me. She's sort of forgotten to count that because, and you know that this is one of my, as a true romantic for platonic love, this is one of my deep beefs with society is that we criminally undervalue love that's not romantic and that's not parent-child. We like act like it's irrelevant. And there are so many other data points about Ash's life that the way that society exists now are treated like you don't really matter. She rents. She doesn't own her home. She's unemployed. So she's worthless, right? Because she's not contributing. There's no shareholder value in an unemployed person. She's adrift in so many ways. And Ro chooses her for this program that he's piloting, where he's going to let people relocate to the past permanently. He's using her as proof of concept that he could put any person anywhere, anytime, and it won't matter. And he picked her because he
0: believes... Which is such a bleak concept, by the way.
1: So evil. So evil. And he's just like, yeah, well, you think you're worthless. I thought we were on the same page about this. It's so crazy that you're not happy. You know, he leaves. He, with some help from other Retro staff, tricks her into going to 1845, and then he leaves her there.
0: And says, like, sorry, you're staying here.
1: Yeah, he's like, tough break, you're staying here. But he's like, actually, this is a promotion. I don't know why you're not happy. You've hated your life.
0: That's one of the most devastating parts. It's like, I don't know why you're not happy. Even you acknowledge that, like,
1: yeah,
0: you don't like your life. You're not excited for the future. There's nothing going on. So here you go. Mm-hmm. And here your life will matter because you'll be able to prove my experiment.
1: Yeah. And for Ash, it was like she needed to hear somebody else tell her all these things that she had been saying about herself. Kind of the way that when someone makes fun of your sibling, you're like, wow, fuck you. Like, I'm allowed to say that. You're not allowed to say that. Mm-hmm. Like, as soon as he says, like, oh, I picked you because of your cosmic irrelevance. And I think that's so great. That's one of my favorite things about you, is that you don't matter.
0: But you know that.
1: You see the world as it is. And of course, he doesn't count her most important relationship because people don't count friendship. If she were married, he would feel differently about her.
0: CEOs definitely don't care about your deep platonic friendship with another woman.
1: Yes. And before Ash gets stuck, part of what makes her vulnerable to all of these like machinations that get her stuck there, her best friend they have this conversation where her best friend is like, oh, we haven't talked in like 10 years. We're not best friends.
0: Yeah.
1: And it's because Ash's travels have unraveled her timeline. And when Ro was telling her the timeline is resilient, he's like, yeah, I wasn't talking about you. Why the fuck would I care if your friend knows who you are? I was talking about like the Confederacy surrendering at Appomattox. I didn't mean you. And once she sees like, oh, actually, I thought I had nothing to live for, but now that I've lost or am losing something that is so dear to me, I can't imagine life without it. It makes her like completely reevaluate the way that she had been feeling about herself and the way that she'd been thinking about her future.
0: And it's like, it kind of goes back to like, oh, the timeline is resilient. We built this world. We built this assumption, the whole book. And then at the end we say, oh, I was talking about like the larger timeline. I wasn't talking about your timeline. It's the same with what I was like saying about like nature is resilient. The planet is resilient. Of course. Yeah. The whole planet is resilient. Earth will exist. You might not. Like,
1: yeah. You know, or it's like when people who after like a fascist gets elected, it's like, we've endured this before. And it's like, I mean, yeah, but a lot of people did die.
0: Yeah.
1: Like, not everyone is going to endure this. And also, we shouldn't have to.
0: Yeah. And of course, like, of course, we're always, it's such a shitty argument that you hear all the time in like environmental climate circles too. Like, well, we'll be fine. It's like, yes, humans will survive. It's this thing you hear all the time, like from the climate denier crowd, where it's like, oh, they think that like everyone's going to die. And it's like, we didn't say everyone was going to die.
1: We didn't say that.
0: We just said like a lot of people would die.
1: Oh my God.
0: So I guess, how would you, I mean, we've sort of already said this, but how would you make climate comparison to that ending, that big event?
1: So at the very end, and I'm assuming everybody who's listening to this part has read the book, so I don't have to do like quite so much explaining, right? At the very end of the book, Ash's only escape is to board the Tomorrow train. She has two choices, basically. She can stay in 1845, but she now knows that if she does that, she will, before long, completely forget who she is. She'll assimilate into her new now, and she'll lose herself, which at the beginning of the novel was like something she was desperate for. She would have loved to be lobotomized, but she doesn't feel that way anymore. So she can either stay in the past. It's not great living in 1845. She's working in a textile mill. All of her coworkers are 11 years old. Sorry, child labor is not funny, but it is very funny.
0: This was fucking crazy reading this part.
1: Just bringing it back to it's a book about having a job and having coworkers and what offices are like.
0: Yeah.
1: So she can do that. She can keep hanging out with Grace, the 11-year-old, and try to marry Grace's dad.
0: Hopefully she doesn't get consumption.
1: Exactly. Losing her hand to the loom or whatever the fuck. Or she can board the Tomorrow train. But everything she knows about the Tomorrow train is that it is extremely dangerous, and it is not really clear to her if it has ever safely and successfully transmitted somebody to the future. The future in this case being anything beyond the present of the book, which is 2017. So she is like, okay, I guess I could stay here. And there's this period where she's like, maybe I could stay here. But deep, deep down, she would rather face these very bleak odds, but at least be true to who she is and fight for herself, fight for her relationships, fight for her life, then give in. And not to sound too spiritual about it, but ultimately, every day that you don't walk into the ocean, you are getting on a proverbial Tomorrow train and you have no idea what's going to happen. Mm-hmm. And you don't know if you're going to live or die. And you don't know if the future is going to be worse than the past. But that is the only option. That's ultimately what Ash decides to do. And one of the things she thinks about is what will the earth be like? And am I looking at a climate ravaged world where it's just me and the super mosquitoes and mountains of microplastics? And she doesn't know. And yet she still is like, I would rather find out. I would rather show up for the world than completely step back and let myself get erased in this psycho's experiment.
0: And what's so powerful about it is that who you have built Ash up to be and to really view herself as making this kind of decision, it's like a profound change. And I think that's what makes this book so useful and important for a climate-concerned audience or a climate-concerned reader, because it's so easy, if you are a really deeply climate-concerned person, to dive into that doomerism and dive into that cynicism and want to just live in the past and be like, I don't even want to look at that future. But this book is such a powerful argument against sort of believing in your own cynical bullshit.
1: Mm-hmm.
0: And even if you do have those feelings, you can make an actionable decision against them. I don't even think, I felt like if Ash, a miracle happened and Ash even got back to the present, she might still have those feelings that she had before about cynicism about the future and hopelessness about how it's going to go. But she at least knows, because of the experiences that she had at Retro, that she's going to make the choice to look towards the future and try anyway. And that's so important for a client.
1: It was so important to me. Oh, sorry. Didn't mean to talk over you. It was so important to me that she not have some completely implausible evolution from total cynic to pure optimist. I actually think, as you say, it's more meaningful. I don't think she's very optimistic exactly.
0: No.
1: At the end of the book, it's not like she's like, I think this is all going to work out.
0: No.
1: I think tomorrow's a brighter day. I think everything's going to be amazing. She does not feel that way. But I really think she is able to recognize that it's enough for her to decide that she wants her life to have meaning and to decide that the things that matter to her matter. And she doesn't care if they don't matter to Ro. And she doesn't care if in the grand scheme, she's like, fuck the grand scheme. I don't care. I love Pebbles. I believe that my life has meaning. I believe that the things that have happened to me and the way that they've affected me and shaped my life, that matters. And that's actually enough to go on. I think that's another thing for a climate concerned reader. It's like, I think it can feel in the face of what we're all trying to deal with that you need so much to go on. And actually, all you need is like, you know what? Fuck those guys. I'm going to try. And I think that the word community is just so overused. It's like, we've been chewing on the gum. It's lost its flavor. So I hate to even bring it up now. But Ash is able to value herself in part because she learns how to be vulnerable with the people who want to love her. And she loves them. And those friendships are often the only thing standing between like her and the void.
0: Yep.
1: And so I think part of what makes the doomerism, at least in my own life, when I'm really feeling it, it's like, oh, I guess it's been a while since I've hung out with my friends.
0: Yeah.
1: I guess I've just been on my phone and not in a good way where I'm FaceTiming, in a bad way.
0: Yeah. The
1: where I'm scrolling.
0: The more often way. Yeah.
1: The more often way.
0: But here's what we didn't talk about.
1: Okay.
0: At the real ending.
1: Yeah.
0: Ash boards the tomorrow train.
1: That's right.
0: And then the book is over.
1: Yep.
0: I loved that. I thought that was the right decision. I don't know if everyone will think that was the right decision. So I wanted you to talk about that decision.
1: There was a lot in the editing process. There was a lot of very useful, vigorous debate about that decision, which I was like, we're not changing it. But we did change it in that we built it out. We made it make more sense. The ending got that whole, like, there's a whole section where she's kind of ruminating on what the future could be like. All of that was new. But I really believed in my heart that the goal was to write something emotionally expansive enough that a reader would be able to be in touch with how they feel about the future, not being told how to feel about the future by me. I think if you're in a place where you're feeling really cynical and you read that ending, you're like, okay, so she dies. Like,
0: yeah.
1: Well, and if you're in a place to feel even like a glimmer of optimism, you might feel differently. You might be like, I don't know. I think she makes it. You might think, I think she's going to find Pebbles. I think she's going to find Jane. You might think, I think she lives, but I think they spit her out like 1,000 years in the future. She's never going to see any of those people again. Like, I wanted it to just be that open, not in a cop-out way, like, I don't know what happened, but in a way that's like, it's not my place to tell you how to feel about this character in this story. I would love if somebody were reading this book to feel however they're going to feel. And maybe if they reread it at a different moment in their life, come to a different conclusion about what would happen on the next page and what would happen to her going forward.
0: In a way, it's like a self-reflective experience, because for me, I was surprised that I immediately felt like she wasn't going to die. At least that was all I thought. There's no way she dies. Something is going to happen and the future is going to keep going. And I was surprised by my own optimistic view of it. So I think it's a self-reflection tool.
1: Yeah. And I felt like the truest thing that I could say about the future as somebody who, over the course of writing the book, such highs and lows in thinking about our future. It's like, we had Brat Summer, we had bad election, Mom Donnie's the mayor, like the whole time. And I was like, the truest thing I can say about this is that it is uncertain. Like, the truest thing I could say is that we don't know. Not in like, again, not in a cop-out way, anything is possible, but that doubt was like central to the story. And that doing something else, I thought, would have been like a disservice to a reader who is totally entitled to their emotional state at the end of the experience of reading this book and with whatever they're bringing to the book, which could be anything.
0: And it's a powerful argument against the certainty of doomerism as well, because as you said, it's a lesson in the future is unknown. That means you don't know if it's going to be shit. You really don't know.
1: There's this part when Ash is now stuck in 1845 and Ro comes back to have his almost like Bond villain explaining everything to her conversation.
2: Loved it.
1: And he, you know, one of the rules of retro in the company is that you're not allowed to go to the future. And he makes a comment about the future and how Ash wouldn't like it there. And she's like, I thought we weren't allowed to go. And he's like, you fucking idiot. You're not allowed to go. And he's like, I've been to the future. Let me tell you, it sucks. Let me tell you, it's horrible. It's so hot there. It's so crowded. It's just war and plague. And that, remember, like Ash is living in 2017. So Ro, in some ways, we all lived through that, some of that future. And we know that that's true. But like, we also had other experiences in those intervening years that I hope all of you had experiences in your life that were really joyful and special and meaningful. Maybe you just like went to a concert that reminded you that it was worth it to be alive. Maybe somebody made out with you on the street. Maybe you like just had that one conversation with somebody who gets you. Or maybe something huge happened. I mean, in those years for me, it's like I sold my novel. Amazing. But it doesn't mean everything Ro said about the future wasn't true. But it's a very specific way of framing the future with the sole intention of making you give up on it. Because he wants everybody to give up on the future. And his view of what matters doesn't include those things that I know we all know matter so deeply to us.
0: Yeah. Fuck Ro. Fuck tech billionaires. Fuck the fossil fuel industry. And honestly, like, kind of fuck the retro metro. But like, in a, if it were real and Ro was real, you know what I'm saying? Okay, actually, yeah, that's an interesting question. Do you think that if the retro metro were real and Ro were a real person, that like, how would you feel about it if it existed? Do you think you'd be anti-retro metro?
1: I think I would struggle so hard with my desire as a Jersey girl to take the retro metro to the Stone Pony in 1975 and see Bruce Springsteen and the E Street Band. Like, what if I heard Clarence Clemons play the sax on 10th Avenue Freeze Out? I think that would heal something in me that I didn't even know was broken, with knowing in my heart that this is like a fundamentally evil enterprise.
0: Right.
1: It's kind of like how I feel about the whole internet, where I'm like, oh, this is bad, but sometimes I like it here. But this is, we shouldn't have done this.
0: Yeah.
1: Oh, this was a mistake.
0: Well, what do you think, Jess? It has been really fun. Do you want to make your like final climate pitch for retro, for like the climate concerned person?
1: I think that retro will speak to anybody who wants to be hopeful about the future, but is struggling to do it. And anybody who has ever felt that temptation to give in to the feeling of, God, things were better before. And anybody who, from a place of maybe even like deeply loving your life and being knowledgeable about the world, looks out at the future and thinks like, I don't want to have to go there. But you don't want to feel that way, because you know that feeling that way is giving into the forces of evil and fossil fuels. I think retro will really speak to you. And I think it will be illuminating and cathartic and moving and funny. And it's a way to meditate on those big, deep, complicated ideas, while also, if I can say this about my own book, having such a good time.
0: Yeah.
1: Because it's also full of parties and romance and adventure and humor. And it's like a big epic story that you can also like have those more complicated, thorny thoughts. You can do all of those things at the same time.
0: Hell yeah. I totally agree. All right, Jess, I think that's a great note to end it on. This has been amazing.
1: This has been so much fun. Truly, this is so special to do this with somebody who is one of the reasons that I am a true romantic for platonic love.
0: Yeah, that's fucking right. I love you.
1: I love you too.
0: See you later.
1: Bye.

was a ship run aground full of oil, we were told, in a week's worth of rough winter weather and waves.

0: High-dollar corporate executives and Wall Street bankers keep telling us that it's lonely at the top. Well, they should try toiling at the bottom of America's pay scale. The radical rise of inequality in our society is a function of the vast political inequality separating the working class from the power structure. The elite rich have many friends in high places, paying close attention to their needs, but the further one tumbles down the economic ladder, the lonelier you are when your interests conflict with the bosses and big shots. As Ray Charles sang, "Them as got is them it gets." Consider waiters, bartenders, and other restaurant workers. Generally, these jobs are poorly paid and routinely abusive, yet lawmakers mostly ignore all that, cozying up to the abusers because, well, they're rich and politically connected. As a result, most of today's restaurant workers are paid a sub-minimum wage that was set 32 years ago at $2.13 an hour. That's not a wage, it's an insult. Yet most lawmakers refuse to raise it, bowing to the piles of campaign cash they get through a lobbying front called the National Restaurant Association, dominated by multibillion-dollar food chains. Worse, in the past decade, this consortium of greedy wage suppressors even devised a diabolical scheme to make restaurant workers pay for the industry's lobbying campaigns to hold down wages. The association bought an outfit that provides hokey food safety training to workers. Then it lobbied to get California, Florida, Illinois, Texas, and other states to require that all employees not only undergo the silly online training course, but also making them pay $15 each for the training. This is Jim Hightower saying, guess what? NRA then uses these worker training fees to fund its lobbying efforts that let restaurants pay poverty wages. And that, kids, is how inequality happens. The Hightower Radio Lowdown is made possible by you subscribers to Jim Hightower's Lowdown on Substack. Find us at jimhightower.substack.com.
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3: 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Way too hot.
4: Deadly historic heat strikes across the world. Meteorologist Jeff Bernardelli on heat waves in the UK, Europe, and America. We talk about heat risks for pregnancy from Switzerland, Coral Salvador. Excess heat leads to more premature births. We get heat reporting from Mart Hertzgard and Jeff Goodell from Rolling Stone. Dr. Ji Min Cha with a climate plan for the world's biggest coal mines. Should we just take it over? Welcome to Radio Eco Shock. And yeah, over 100 degrees Fahrenheit, about 38 C in New York City last week. The air was thick and muggy, making it feel like over 108 or 42 C. 4th of July parades and events across half the United States were canceled. It was just too dangerous for crowds to be outside. You are living through heat history. More than 20,000 people likely died during the June 2026 European heat wave. Although not yet peer-reviewed, study author Christopher Callahan of Indiana University applied standard methods for estimating heat mortality. He concludes 5,210 people likely died in France, 4,543 in Germany, 3,163 in Spain, and 2,709 in Italy. It is too soon to know the number of people lost in the great heat wave in America, where heat deaths are not well reported. According to Nahal Belgerde, posted during the recent heat wave, quote, Paris, the capital of France, has recorded more days above 40 degrees C this week than during the 147-year period spanning from 1872 to 2019. Historic is an understatement, end quote. Germany hit a national all-time high temperature above 41 degrees C 3 days in a row, one after the other. Tourists said lack of air conditioning in Berlin hotels made their rooms unusable. They escaped to parks along with thousands of Berliners. When you add months of heat beyond human endurance across the Middle East, and especially India, Climate-driven heat will kill millions of people, men, women, children, and babies, just this year. We're at the beginning of the heat ladder. The El Niño ocean heater is just loading up, and according to science, next year, 2027, will be even worse for extreme events. You might never know that from mainstream media reporting in America. According to the journalist group covering climate now, in a June 30th release, they say, quote, "Despite the unequivocal link between climate change and extreme heat, a distressing number of news stories have not made the climate connection to this unfolding disaster. In the U.S., the evening news shows of ABC, CBS and NBC led their June 23 broadcasts with the European heat wave, but failed to mention climate change even in passing, according to media watchdog Fairness and Accuracy in Media. Given the advanced state of climate attribution science in 2026, that is simply not journalistically defensible." And that's from CC Now. And we'll get back to their webinar with clips from Jeff Goodall and Mark Hertzgard in a few minutes. First, let's get the climate news perspective with a seasoned American weather reporter.
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4: They were the hottest of times and getting hotter. Over 100 million people in the UK, Europe, and the United States suffered through long-lasting heat waves like we've never seen. Who's watching this? Master meteorologist Jeff Berardelli explains the weather up to five times a day for WFLA-TV8, serving Tampa, St. Petersburg, and Sarasota. After his master's degree in climate and society from Columbia, Jeff served as news meteorologist and climate specialist for CBS, based out of New York. From Tampa, Jeff Berardelli, welcome to Radio EcoShock.
6: Glad to be here.
4: Look, I lived in nearby Bradenton, Florida. I don't want to tell you how long ago. Let's say the 1970s. You say there are way more days now with a heat index over 100 or 38 C?
6: Yeah, in the Tampa Bay area, we've seen about quite

0: quadruple the number of heat index days above 100 degrees Fahrenheit since about the middle of the 20th century. So really just over the past 50 to 75 years, we've seen the number of heat index days above 100 quadruple here in our area.
1: And then in the first week of July, the heat went brutal up the East Coast. Nobody wants to feel like it's over 106 in New York City or in Philly. Talk to us about that heat wave coming right out of a holiday weekend.
0: Yeah, so it's a big heat wave. You know, we're going to see near all-time records, although the heat dome itself, I wouldn't call it unprecedented. It's a very strong heat wave. It's somewhere in the 98-99 percentile range, but and we could see a couple of cities break all-time records, but I don't think this is going to be necessarily a historical heat wave. What I think is most interesting about it is it comes on the heels of what was an unprecedented heat wave in Europe, the worst heat wave that they have ever seen there. And I don't think it's a coincidence that we're seeing these heat waves pop up all over the world right now, and very strong ones at that, because we have a combination of El Nino and climate change as well. I'm sure we'll talk more about that.
1: Yes, indeed. Well, medical experts on Radio EcoShock emphasize two key factors to stay alive, really, and to have good health. And one is, does it cool down at night? And two, does it continue past 2 or 3 days of extreme heat? How do you see those factors?
0: Yeah, so it's not going to cool down enough at night. I mean, places like Washington, D.C. and New York City will probably remain above 80 degrees even in the morning. I mean, even for Tampa, I mean, we in the Tampa Bay area often see temperatures during the summer which border on 80 at night. It doesn't give us much relief, but in places where people either are less prone to have, let's say, air conditioning or just less used to the heat, when it doesn't get below 80 degrees for a couple of days or more during the morning, that causes major problems. And yes, this heat wave is a long-lasting heat wave across the eastern half of the country, lasting, you know, I think in many places at least about 5 days or so, which is beyond the definition of a heat wave. A heat wave has to last 3 days or so. So, yeah, this is a heat wave. It's a fairly long-lasting one. It's a very large one, and it's a pretty intense one as well.
1: Well, usually we tune into Florida weather for hurricane news, and I know you've covered a few. In the past, though, El Nino can mean fewer big storms in the Atlantic. Does that mean Florida and the Gulf shouldn't worry about any serious hurricanes this year?
0: Well, we're less likely to get hurricanes. We could always see one. During El Ninos, we tend to have less hurricanes, less major hurricanes especially, but it doesn't mean we're not going to get one. And usually there's always one or two big storms that sneak into any season, regardless of whether it's an El Nino. But I will say that this is probably the strongest El Nino we have ever seen on record, going back somewhere around 150 years, maybe longer, probably 175 years. That's about how far we can look back. And so it's less likely that we would have activity for hurricane season in the Atlantic, because simply El Nino, the definition of it is very warm waters in the eastern Pacific. Well, the eastern Pacific is adjacent to the Atlantic, and so what it basically becomes is a power struggle between which basin is hotter, which basin is more energetic, and clearly the eastern Pacific this year is going to win that battle, and so we tend to put the kibosh on a lot of storms in the Atlantic. It tends to be a weaker, less busy season.
1: Well, as you just said, Europe went through phenomenal heat. What were you hearing about the extreme heat in the UK and Europe?
0: Well, I looked at it and I followed it very closely. And I, you know, did some of the analytics on it too. And, you know, we saw many countries break their all-time record. And again, this was June, you know, not August or July when we tend to peak with heat. So this was a very early heat wave. It was, in fact, the worst heat wave on record in Europe. There was a study done by World Weather Attribution, and they found it was the most severe heat wave in Europe. And also they found that climate change likely made it about 3.5 degrees, up to 3.5 degrees Celsius, or about 6 to 7 degrees Fahrenheit, warmer than it otherwise would have been. And they also said, if you're looking back at heat waves in 1976, which everyone talks about in the UK, that this heat wave wouldn't have even been possible, most likely back about 50 years ago, that this heat wave just couldn't have happened in a cooler climate just 50 years ago.
1: So we're seeing a brand new state of affairs. The EU's Copernicus Climate Change Service reveals that the world's oceans just experienced their hottest

0: gauge, there are thermostats for the atmosphere. So, you know, about 90%+ of excess heat that is trapped by greenhouse gases eventually is stored in the oceans, and it does come back to haunt us. It comes back to haunt us all the time. However, it especially comes back to haunt us during El Niños, when all that pent-up heat, which is located in the deep western tropical Pacific, it surfaces in the eastern tropical Pacific, is released into the atmosphere. And now, all of a sudden, you not only have an El Niño and not only have the strongest El Niño on record, but you also have the extra heat that's been trapped from climate change all being released at one time. So I would say expect the unexpected the rest of 2026 into 2027. We're going to see some things happen that we've never seen before.
1: Yes, we hear about record-smashing heat in the United States and Europe, but hardly reported. The Middle East has been extremely hot for a month or two, including in Iran. I know that sailors on aircraft carriers in the Gulf had to wear gloves on deck to avoid getting burned on the metal. And Southeast Asia was unbearable for a long time, and there was even a northeast tip of Siberia recorded the hottest day above 70 degrees north latitude last week. Now, extreme heat seems like a dangerous rash, and it can come out almost anywhere. Do you think we're really going into a new situation here?
0: Yeah, I think the climate is shifting to a different state. You know, we're going to be seeing, worse heat waves, heat waves that are much more likely because of climate change. You know, look, this year, because of El Niño, into next year, we're going to see things on steroids. But when we go back to normal, the normal won't be the normal of the past. It'll just be the new normal. And every time we have another El Niño, it'll push us past another threshold. And when we go backwards below that threshold, we're only going back a little bit, not a lot. We're never getting back to the climate of the past. We tend to hit these thresholds, and we stay near them. We after the last El Niño in 2023, we dropped a little bit, but not much. And so if you look at the Mediterranean, for instance, last year they had a record hot Mediterranean. And as of right now, Mediterranean has beat last year's record for this time of year. So it's one of these things where, you know, you drop a little bit after an El Niño, because an El Niño tends to amplify everything, but you don't drop as far. And so you set these new thresholds each and every time you do it every few years.
1: Well, many of us thought, and a lot of the reports seem to say, that climate impacts would only come, you know, decades from now, maybe 2050 at the earliest. Do you think the change is coming faster than you expected?
0: No, not necessarily. I think that we've been on somewhat of an accelerated pace anyway over the past, 10 years. James Hansen has talked a lot about that. I think that we see incremental change. I mean, I think what people are expecting, or maybe what people envision in like a sci-fi movie, is that it all hits at one time and then we realize, oh boy, we're in trouble. But that's not how it works. Every tenth of a degree means incrementally worse and more extreme weather. So every few years we set a new threshold for what's possible. And that's what we're seeing this year. We're going to see things that we didn't know were possible before, because they weren't possible in the past climate. They will become possible in this current climate. And then maybe we'll go a couple of years without breaking that threshold again, but then all of a sudden the next El Niño comes around and now we're breaking the next threshold, because it's El Niño on top of the warmed baseline climate, which is already close to, 1.5 degrees Celsius, or close to, between 2.5 and 3 degrees Fahrenheit above what it used to be just 100 years ago.
1: So for listeners in the American South, what does the El Niño mean for them?
0: Well, it means less hurricanes during hurricane season. Doesn't mean no hurricanes. We still may see one. But then it just means probably a lot of severe weather come November, December, January, February of this upcoming winter. Lots of rain. That's almost a given. We can already see it in our future seasonal climate models, showing a very anomalous and strong jet stream for November, December. So we're going to see severe weather. We're going to see a lot of heavy rain. And in the interim, we're going to continue to see these on-again, off-again heat domes that are going to be stronger than they would otherwise be. Whether they're going to be unprecedented in the U.S., we already saw one, the heat wave that hit the Southwest during May, was unprecedented. It wasn't the strongest heat wave ever, just because it didn't happen during the middle of summer. But is it possible that we may see one or two unprecedented heat waves in the United States this upcoming summer, or, into the early fall? Yeah, it's possible. The one in the east that's happening as we speak, that is not unprecedented, but it's very strong.
1: I remember back in the 1990s, one area of climate change sort of minimizing and even denial sometimes came from prominent TV weather personalities. But you went back to Columbia to learn about climate. Why and how has that worked out for you, Jeff?
0: Well, I did it because I wanted to do a service to the world. I just felt like what I do for a living is at the intersection of climate and weather and also media, right? People know me. They see me. I have a big platform. And so I felt it was my responsibility. So I really came at this from an ethical lens. I'm not a big worrier. I'm not an alarmist. It's just my nature. I think I worry about stuff once it's too late to worry about it. That's just who I am. I tend to be kind of, I'm just not a worry wart. But with all that said, I do realize from a logical perspective and from an ethical perspective that we're doing major damage that's going to be irreversible in our lifetimes. And so I just feel like it's my responsibility being kind of a leader in the field to be out there doing what I can to inform people. So how has it worked out for me? If I can be honest, I didn't really care about that when I got into it. It wasn't about me. It was about the world. So, but I'm glad it's worked out for me. I've done fine. You know, I worked at CBS News. That was the goal, right? The goal, the strategy was to figure out how to get on a national stage so I could alert everybody as to what's happening with climate change and hopefully we could turn the ship around. Then I had a daughter and we decided to move to Florida, back to Florida, just to be closer to family and because I just felt like it was going to be a good idea to have like a normal schedule and a normal job. Being at the network can be very crazy. You have a little less family time. Being at a place like where I am right now, Tampa, a place that I love, a place that I've been before, seemed like a good place for me to land and still continue doing this climate education work. So how has it worked out? It's worked out great for me, but that wasn't the point. That's what I'm trying to say. Like I wasn't doing it for myself. When I did it and I moved to New York and I got my degree at Columbia and I went to work for CBS, I did all that having left my job and my salary behind and my wife too. It was just kind of a service that I could do at the time because I didn't have any kids and, you know. So the point is it's worked out well for me, but that wasn't what I was trying to do.
1: So if you were to try to advise some of our listeners, where can they go to try and get climate-informed weather information? We want to know what's happening. Should we go to nullschool.net or where do you look that we could look to?
0: Well, look, you should follow people who you trust on social media like me on Twitter. If you're on Twitter or Blue Sky, I'm at WeatherProf. I don't know exactly what it is on Blue Sky. It's at WeatherProf on Twitter, and I'm also on Facebook. I'm everywhere. But beyond people like me, there are other climate-savvy meteorologists or just climate-savvy people out there that you should follow. Bill McKibben is really good, and there's lots of them. But Climate Central is a great place if you really just want to get the data. If you just want to go and look at graphics that you can understand that are good for the layman, you can see just how fast your local area is warming. You can see just how climate is affecting the weather and how it's changing rainfall. Climate Central is a great website for that. At weather.us, I think it's called, they just relaunched the NOAA climate website, which was taken down. A group of folks relaunched that. So weather.us, I think it's called. I'm not sure.
1: I think it might be climate.us. What I will do, I'll put a link in my blog for sure. People can find it there.
0: Yeah, they're doing yeoman's work there, trying to resurrect what, you know, NOAA has taken down. And there's lots of places, you know, and people could always write me. They could always, I am me is probably the easiest way through Blue Sky or Twitter, and I'll kind of guide them in the right direction if they have questions.
1: All right. From Tampa, Florida, we've been speaking with well-known television meteorologist Jeff Berardelli, and you can find Jeff on social media. I follow him on Blue Sky, so I'll put that link in my show blog at ecoshock.org. Jeff, thanks for sharing time with our listeners.
0: No, just thank you for doing the work you do.
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3: More than 100 million Americans were under heat alerts, with feels like temperatures in the triple digits reported in more than a dozen states.
1: Freaky blisters of weird heat are breaking out all over the planet. In the dark Antarctic winter right now, a heat wave drove temperatures 36 degrees Fahrenheit, 20 C, above normal, with rain reported on glaciers. In June, Australia and New Zealand barely got any winter. New Zealand recorded the hottest June highs ever, reaching 24 degrees C. That is 75 Fahrenheit, a decent summer day, but in winter. At the other pole, there were rare early wildfires on Greenland's shores. A historian of extreme temperatures reported at the end of June, Bellay Island at 73 degrees north hit 28 C, 83 Fahrenheit, apparently the highest temperature so far anywhere in the world, and that was way up there in Siberia. The South China Morning Post warns Asia's dangerous humid heat waves push human body to its limits. Parts of Southeast Asia are set to experience at least 6 months of dangerous humid heat days annually, a report says. Find a link to that in my blog. The world's oceans have never been hotter, at least during human times. Ocean heat is the primary driver of what we get on land. Let's get back to that webinar for journalists hosted by Covering Climate Now on June 30th. I attended and recorded the event with some of the best climate and heat workers and experts. Author and investigative journalist Mark Hertzgard hosted. I've selected quick clips from Jeff Goodall, author of The Heat Will Kill You First and contributing writer at Rolling Stone, and Patrick Galley, head of investigations and fossil fuels at Global Witness. We begin with Mark introducing Jeff Goodall.
4: Jeff Goodall, I'm going to start with you. If you really want to get some quick background briefing on heat and climate change, read Jeff's book, The Heat Will Kill You First. So Jeff, as you compare the journey that you went through after many years of reporting on climate change, how would you compare current heat waves that we're seeing to what came before?
5: I think the first thing I want to say is that, you know, writing about heat is hard. For me, writing my book, I've often said, was sort of like writing a biography of a ghost. You know, heat challenges a lot of our thinking as journalists because it's unlike a hurricane. You know, it's easy to cover a hurricane. You go out and you know, you see the wind and the water's raging and the victims are clear. Heat is very different. It's invisible. You don't see it. I'm looking out my window here in Austin, Texas right now. I can't tell the temperature. The people who are suffering from it are often suffering in enclosed spaces, in apartments, in buildings, at their job. When people die from during heat waves, there's no sort of gunshot wound. It's not obvious what happened to them. So it takes some detective work on the part of officials and others to even come up with good numbers about mortality rates and things like that. So I think what's important is to acknowledge that this is really challenging to cover, and it requires, you know, sort of more, I think, more kind of background work on reporters' parts than other kinds of reporting, because you really have to sort of understand why heat is dangerous, how it works. You have to understand something about the mechanics of it. So it really kind of rewards and demands a kind of due diligence on the part of reporters and an education on the part of reporters. And just to make one last point about this, I include myself in all that. So I have been writing about climate change for, I don't know, maybe close to 15 years. And I had never kind of, I'd written pieces about heat, but it never really, it seemed to me just sort of another climate change story I didn't take particularly seriously. And then I happened to be in Phoenix on a really hot day doing some reporting. I was late for a meeting, and I decided instead of taking an Uber that I would run to my, like, the seven blocks to my meeting. And I got about four blocks into my run, and, you know, I got dizzy and, like, my heart was pounding, and I was like, oh my God, this, like, if I had to go another like three blocks, I don't know what would happen to me. And literally in that moment, I had the notion, oh, heat can be dangerous. Heat can kill you quickly. And the fact that someone like myself, who had been covering climate change for that long, had never really grasped the urgency of heat and the extreme danger of heat, I think maybe suggests something about my level of intelligence, but also suggests something about the difficulty of seeing this and the difficulty of kind of reporting this and coming to terms with it.
4: Jeff, I had the very same experience about 2 weeks ago here in New York City. You know, and I've been writing about this stuff forever, and I had been writing all week a piece about how this was going to be the hottest World Cup temperatures in history. And I was heading downtown on the A train to go see an environmental film, and I literally fainted and collapsed on the A train in 94 degree heat. And I was after, I was fine later, got home, and I said to myself, you know, you idiot, you read about this and you forget, you are not immune.
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1: As extreme heat strikes more often, countries across the world record more premature births. Some lead to health damages lasting a lifetime for mother or the baby. Some are even more serious than that. We need to know a lot more about this hidden risk from climate change. A massive new study provides more answers. The open access paper with the results is titled "The Burden of Premature Births Attributed to Heat Across 13 Countries." The lead author is Professor Carmen Iniquith from the University of Valencia in Spain. Dr. Coral Salvador is co-author. Coral is a senior research assistant at the Institute for Social and Preventative Medicine, and that's at the University of Bern in Switzerland. So what are we looking at here? What does higher heat have to do with mothers giving birth prematurely? This study group analyzed data from 36.6 million births occurring during the warm season across 250 locations in 13 countries. Most are developed countries where the data is available, but some are in the global south.
6: And also, this evidence of this study supports that heat acts as a trigger of labor. And if you want some estimates, have impact estimates, we quantify that overall 1.4% of preterm births, representing 855 preterm births per million births, can be attributable to heat across all 250 locations during the warm period.
1: According to the World Health Organization, preterm births are babies born alive before 37 completed weeks of gestation. The preterm births can be classified into three subcategories based on that gestational age: extremely preterm, less than 28 weeks, very preterm, from 28 to 31 weeks, and moderate to late preterm, from 32 to 37 weeks. Don't think of preterm babies as little humans like ourselves. Weeks before full term, babies may not have fully developed organs or physiological systems, Coral says.
6: What is important here is to understand that preterm birth babies are not simply smaller, but are biologically mature. So these babies are born before key organs and physiological systems have fully matured. As a result, preterm birth babies face higher risks of breathing difficulties, feeding problems, temperature regulation problems, infections, and other health complications. It is therefore not surprising that preterm birth remains the leading cause of neonatal mortality worldwide and a major contributor to childhood morbidity, with consequences that might extend throughout the life course.
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1: Can heat, like recent heat waves, trigger labor? Coral tells us.
6: There is the growing evidence that extreme heat can increase the risk of preterm birth and might trigger the onset of labor. Also, the exact biological underlying mechanisms are still being investigated, so they are still unknown. Several pathways have been proposed or hypothesized. Heat exposure can lead to dehydration, which increases the secretion of antidiuretic hormone and oxytocin, potentially stimulating uterine contractions. It may also cause cardiovascular stress, systemic inflammation, oxidative stress, and reduce uteroplacental blood flow. All of this can contribute to the initiation of labor or to fetal compromise requiring an early delivery.
1: I think to understand the many impacts of high heat during pregnancy, we have to separate medical terms, mortality and morbidity. Too many women and their unborn die in hotter times, and that is mortality, of course. But maybe the bigger story is the huge numbers of morbidity. So millions of mothers suffer damage during their high-stress pregnancy in the heat, and it could leave them with lifetime health challenges afterwards, and the same goes for their child. I found one study showing babies born preterm can suffer health problems even later in middle age. Corral tells us, too many women and their unborn die in hotter times, and that is mortality, of course, but maybe the bigger story is the huge numbers. Millions of mothers suffer damage during their stressed pregnancy, and it could leave them with lifetime health challenges, and the same for their child. And I found one study, babies born preterm can suffer health problems even later in middle age. That was led by Nathalie Roos. So talk to us about maternal morbidity during excess heat, that damage that could last.
6: Thank you for this interesting question. Pregnant women are particularly vulnerable to heat due to physical and hormonal changes during pregnancy and mental strain, including increased internal heat production from fetal growth and reduced heat dissipation from weight gain. As you have already mentioned, the most important message here is that preterm birth is only the tip of the iceberg. Neonatal mortality is only part of the story, and the broader burden is likely maternal and perinatal morbidity. Pregnancy already places substantial demands on the cardiovascular, metabolic, and thermoregulatory systems, and extreme heat adds further physiological stress. As a result, heat exposure has been associated with a higher risk of complications affecting both mother and baby, including dehydration, hospital admissions, hypertensive disorders of pregnancy, impaired fetal growth, stillbirth, and pre-birth. And importantly, this effect might not end at delivery. In line with the concept of the development origins of health and disease, introduced by David Parker, we increasingly recognize that conditions experienced during fetal life can influence health across the entire lifespan. Preterm birth has been associated with a wide range of lifelong morbidities, both in significant physiological and financial burden on affected families and substantial costs on healthcare systems. Therefore, as heat waves become more frequent and intense due to climate change, protecting pregnant women from heat exposure is becoming an increasingly important public health priority.
1: The study authors wrote an accompanying article in The Conversation published May 26th. They compare preterm birth risks to smoking. Quote, translating these risks into specific figures provides a clearer picture of the scale of the problem. We estimate that 1.41% of all premature births occurring during the summer months are attributable to heat. In absolute terms, this equates to 855 extra premature births per million births. The magnitude is comparable to that of other well-established factors. For example, it far exceeds the contribution of maternal smoking in low- and middle-income countries and is on a par with that of malaria. And heat is already a major environmental risk factor for reproductive health. Keep in mind, most preterm births do not lead to acute or long-term health problems for mothers or babies. It's just that heat increases the risk these serious conditions could happen, and the hotter the world gets, the greater the dangers for pregnant women and the future that they carry within them. You can hear the full 28-minute interview with Coral Salvador or read the transcript, all in my show blog, published Wednesdays at ecoshock.org. At the end of the day, this study adds another dimension to controlling greenhouse gas emissions. Mothers and babies in the womb are more and more at risk of lasting health damage or death. As the world goes into never-before-seen heat, and we just saw examples of that, we need extra care and protection for pregnant women and the unborn.
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1: So, what are we going to do to stop frying humans and all the other creatures? We want to just close the coal pits, cap off those oil and gas wells, and do it today. But that is a recipe for mass death, it turns out, and political extremists. Who has a plan that could work? Well, listen up. If coal is a climate killer, should we nationalize it? Is there a right and wrong way to wind down coal? Two American authors call for public ownership of coal in America's biggest pits, Wyoming Powder River Basin. Dr. Emily Grupert from Notre Dame plans for coordinated decarbonization in the United States. Dr. Mijin Cha is assistant professor in environmental studies at University of California, Santa Cruz. Her book, A Just Transition for All, Workers and Communities for a Carbon-Free Future, that was published by MIT Press. Dr. Shah is widely known on environmental justice and climate. I follow her on Blue Sky. Mijin Cha, welcome to Radio EcoShock.
8: Thanks so much for having me.
1: Okay, now for a big way to reduce fossil fuel emissions, you looked to the Powder River Basin. For our overseas listeners, where is that and what would we see if we went there?
8: The Powder River Basin is in what we call the Intermountain West in the United States, and it's in the northeast and south corner of the state called Wyoming and the southeast corner of a state called Montana. And it is the most productive coal basin in the United States. A lot of people think of Appalachia back east when they think about coal, but in fact, the Powder River Basin in Majoring, Wyoming is the most productive coal region in the United States.
1: Right now, though, we have a coal president in the White House, and the idea of public ownership sounds impossible, even shocking to Americans. When you look at the big world picture of fossil fuel ownership, is it an odd idea?
8: While public ownership is kind of not really something that a lot of Americans talk about, the Trump administration has, in fact, taken ownership stake in several companies while they have been in office, in critical minerals companies and even in Intel. But you're right that globally, national ownership or state ownership of fossil fuel resources or resources in general is not uncommon. We can think of states like Norway. I mean, there are the famous oil states like Saudi Arabia in the Middle East, but Norway, for instance, is also a state-owned resource economy. So it is not actually, the U.S. is an outlier, in fact, for having private control of our natural resources.
1: We were told coal was sundowning anyway. Two huge coal mining corporations went bankrupt, including one in the Powder River, the Arch Coal Company, in 2016. Can't we just let the coal industry die a natural death?
8: You know, of course we could. I think the question is, should we let that happen? And I think the answer is pretty clear that we shouldn't. Emelina argued that what we actually need is what we call a managed decline, which is that you have a predictable timeline by which you will end coal extraction and use. This predictable timeline gives you an opportunity to make sure, for instance, that workers are able to transition into new employment, that state and localities that depend on coal revenue, for instance, in Wyoming, about 40% of the state budget comes from coal mining. And so if you were to just let that decline without any kind of management, you know, the market is quite volatile, as you mentioned, coal companies going bankrupt, and that really wreaks a lot of havoc on state budgets and local budgets. So if we have managed decline, for instance, if we think over like a 10 to 20 year horizon, we can think about how to plan so that we can mitigate some of these negative impacts. Letting the market decide is what we're currently doing. And as you know, it is extremely volatile. It leaves workers and communities very vulnerable to market changes. despite what the Trump administration is trying to do, the coal industry is in fact permanent decline. And what we're seeing happening is that in the absence of transition assistance, we're just letting these workers, communities, and local and state governments just kind of suffer on the wayside.
1: Technically, Americans own the coal in the Wyoming, but lease it out. And there are shareholders, including institutional holders like insurance companies and pension funds. Yet your research suggests the real market value of all this coal and machinery is zero. Please walk us through that.
8: You're right that the coal mining in the Wapato River Basin is largely done on federal land, so it is publicly owned and leased out to private companies. So because it is federally owned, one of the opportunities that we have is just to cancel these coal leases and then just pay out whatever the coal lease would be, the lifetime of the coal lease, the lease for extraction. So what Emily and I were trying to do is calculate how much would that cost. And in fact, when you take into consideration the social cost of carbon, which is the cost to society of burning the emissions that would, of the emissions that would come from burning that coal, in fact, that negates any kind of value of the resource, of the machinery, of all those other things. And even if you include a worker buyout, meaning that you pay workers the rest of their contracts or, you know, for, let's say, 5 to 10 years so that they have salary and they're not left with nothing, that still is cheaper than the cost to society of all that coal being burned. So in effect, it is cost effective for us to not only take public ownership, but public control over the Powder River Basin so that we can have a managed decline. And the other point being that, you know, we will still need coal for the next few years. You know, we cannot end fossil fuels tomorrow, no matter how much I and many climate people would, you know, like to see that happen. And so While money is being made off of coal, our argument is that that money should be going back to the public because it's really the public that is bearing the cost of the emissions that come from burning that coal. And the emissions of not just carbon, but other air pollutants that come from burning coal.
1: You seem to say government has to do it. Why? Is it because corporations and markets never will?
8: Yes. The short answer is yes. If you leave things to the private sector, you know, the private sector in the U.S., for instance, by law for public companies, has to maximize profit. They have to think about what their shareholder returns are. And when we think about what is good for society, a lot of it is not actually profit-driven. And so when you think about something like the coal industry, what we see is that, you know, these companies that go bankrupt, they still do as much as they can to extract as much profit from the land before they go bankrupt. And so as long as there's some money to be made, somebody will extract that coal and burn it. And so the market is also not capable of what we call patient capital, which is that, you know, this idea that you would invest in something for 10 to 20 years and to see it to fruition, which is what's going to be needed when we think about, you know, reinvesting in these coal communities. It just is not capable of doing these things. And then the final point is that we'll need quite a lot of coordination. If we think about, it's not just coal mining, right? But then what happens to the power plants that burn that coal? What will they do in those communities that exist there? And so there's a whole network that you have to coordinate as you're doing a managed decline. The private sector really looks at its own interests and are not trying to coordinate with other interests. And so that is just a recipe for an unmitigated, unmanaged decline, which is what we're currently in, and we see how ineffective it is and how damaging it is for the climate and for communities and workers across the globe.
1: And it can be done. This reminds me of the UK Prime Minister Margaret Thatcher. She literally decimated their coal industry. She started that campaign not really to save the climate, but to save taxpayer money and kind of to wreck the union. And before a 1984 miners' strike, there was 175 working coal pits in the United Kingdom and about 180,000 miners. After Thatcher, by 1994, there were only 15 coal pits left operating with 10,000 employees. So the coal industry became a shadow of its former self under government regulation and leadership. Are there lessons here for America and the Powder River Basin?
8: Yeah, I mean, I think a really important point that we also state in the paper is that, you know, public ownership and control is a necessary but not sufficient condition. So we need public control so that we can plan these things, but then we then have to plan them. And, you know, Thatcher is a great example because she tried to kill the coal industry and, you know, it remained, but in such a weakened state that it was really devastating for those workers and communities in those regions. And so I think that's a great example of what happens when we have an unmanaged decline and how much damage is done And then, you know, I think we also have to think about how much damage is done to the social fabric of society. Part of the reason why there is such opposition to climate policy is because people hear climate change and something like an energy transition, and they just think they're going to lose their job, which, you know, in the case of fossil fuel extraction is true. And we live in a country in the United States where there is no safety net. And so when somebody loses their job, they lose their health insurance, they lose their benefits, they lose, you know, any kind of pension. And so we have to really think about how to do this in a way that brings everybody along. And the only way to do that is through managed decline. And the only way to do managed decline is through public control.
1: Who buys coal from Powder River?
8: A lot of the coal actually goes to power plants back east. The reason why the Powder River Basin became the most productive coal region in the United States is because during the Clean Air Act, in the aftermath of the Clean Air Act, eastern coal burns very hot, which is why it's good for things like steel manufacturing, but it has a lot of sulfur dioxide when it gets released, when it is burned. Powder River Basin coal doesn't burn as hot, but it's much cleaner. And so the power plants back east, when we had our acid rain rule, switched from eastern coal to Powder River Basin coal. So much of the coal goes to, in the Powder River Basin, goes to power plants in other parts of the country.
1: Yeah, I think Texas is a big buyer, for example. And there are international customers for that coal in Japan, in South Korea, and Taiwan. We'd probably have to do something about that if we're going to be closing it down gradually.
8: There is some international coal shipment for sure. But the thing is that Wyoming is a little bit inland. Coal is quite cheap, actually, across the globe. And so it's not that cheap to ship Powder River Basin coal to the coast and then export it from the coast to other countries. So, you know, a lot of folks in the Powder River Basin are thinking about external markets and international markets as a way to keep the basin alive. But the cost, it just doesn't work because of the transportation expenses.
1: Is the U.S. government making significant revenue from coal mining in the Powder River Basin?
8: Not really. Of course, they're making some because they're leasing, but, you know, they sell these leases pretty cheap. And another example of the state of the health of the coal economy is that for the first time, the Biden administration had ended new coal leasing in the Powder River Basin, and the Trump administration restarted it. And so for the first time in several years, they had a coal auction. And I think the price that came in was like less than a penny per pound of coal, really, really, really low. And the argument was that that's what they thought the market value would be of the coal in the basin. So it's not just us that are you know, making these claims, but actually the market also sees the decline in the Powder River Basin.
1: Basically, nobody wants to buy the leases there, so it can't keep expanding. But there is one possible demand, and that could come from AI data centers. Maybe that'll keep the coal industry alive for longer.
8: Maybe. I think we have to also think again about the social costs. But also, you know, one of the main barriers, or one of the main things that really kill the coal industry is actually natural gas, right? Because natural gas is much cheaper than coal. And so maybe some coal-fired power plants, you know, you're seeing some of them come back online, but natural gas is just so much cheaper that the AI boom is looking more towards, I think, gas-powered plants than coal plants. A new coal-fired power plant in the U.S. hasn't been built in, like, decades.
1: And we're hoping solar will come in and really clean up the act. You are tuned to Radio EcoShock. I'm Alex Smith with author and researcher Jay Meejin Shah, and we're talking about America's biggest coal operation and winding it down. So if the public, like the government, takes back the coal under Wyoming, who would be liable for land restoration costs, management of coal waste, and money owed to the workers?
8: Yeah, it's a good question. I mean, Wyoming is interesting because they have something called the reclamation bond, which means that companies that mine in the basin have to put money aside for reclamation costs for after the mine is closed. Usually it's not enough money, but there is some money there. And, you know, even if the government were the ones to pay out some of these costs, it would still be cheaper than if that coal was being burned. And I think also there's an argument for the fossil fuel companies and the coal companies. You know, they really have benefited greatly from the basin and the coal in the basin and have really borne very little of the cost. And so I think there is an argument to be made that while these coal companies are still profitable, are making money, some of that money should be coming back to the public because it's really the public that bears the cost of their operations.
1: So instead of public ownership, why not try something like James Hansen's fee and dividend method?
8: One is, again, depends on market dynamics, right? And so it is a market-based mechanism, and you're trying to manipulate the market to do what you want to do. But we actually need some of these industries to shut down. But my argument against a cap-and-trade program or a carbon fee program is that if you're going to take on this political fight, which I'm not, you know, none of us are naive to the fact that it will be a big political fight, then we should fight for the most ambitious policy possible. Carbon taxes are okay. If we look globally, they haven't been that effective in reducing emissions. And if you're going to take on this fight, I think you should just have the most ambitious policy possible. There also are many carve-outs when you think about something like a cap and fee or a fee and dividend program. And so we are just kind of beyond the point of doing these little market-based tweaks, that we really need to think about ambitious policy that will end the use of fossil fuels if we want to save our planet.
1: Right. With these massive heat waves and the big wildfires here in Canada, we just don't have time to do a lot of fiddling around. I agree with you there. Now, we have a president in the United States who says climate change is a hoax. He loves to stand with those big, strong coal miners. Is there still some way your plan can go ahead?
8: I think that, you know, we need to think about the policies that we think will actually address the problem and make them politically viable. I do think there are political tides changing in the United States. And I think if you look at, for instance, Laura Mondani and Katie Wilson up in Seattle, and if you look at the recent primary elections that just happened this week, people are really hungry for ambitious changes. Can we do this tomorrow? Of course not. But is this something that is becoming increasingly possible? I think absolutely. I think, as you mentioned, with the heat waves and the fires, our glorious leader can put his head in the sand for as long as he wants, but climate change is here, and people know it, and people want something done about it. I think we need to be careful and really thoughtful about how we proceed, but I think that it is not beyond the realm of possibility, and I think also we are just hampered by our own ability to think about things in a different way.
1: I'm a little skeptical about government ownership, whether that will do it. I mean, the Norwegian government oil fund that you mentioned now makes more money from investment returns than it does from the oil and gas they produce. They got trillions of dollars saved up. Still, they won't stop. It's never enough. It's never time to stop. How can we be sure a government can and will act quickly enough to help us out here?
8: I mean, that's why we say it's a necessary but not sufficient condition, right? That public ownership and control in and of itself will not necessarily lead to an energy transition. To your point about Norway, we could think about other petrostates. But the argument is that if the end goal, which I think we could all agree on, is to end fossil fuel use, then how can we get there? And the truth is that we cannot get there through the market. So public ownership and control is step one. And step two is a managed decline plan that then the government, we could think of it as a mandatory plan that the government has to do. You know, in the case of the U.S., for instance, because we're not as dependent on the sovereign wealth, because we don't really own it anyway, at the moment, I mean, of course, states have their own sovereign wealth funds, so we have to think about the damage, you know, think about how to mitigate that. But it's not as if the U.S., you know, is like Norway, so dependent on our fossil fuel extraction for things like our social welfare state. So I think in the U.S., in that sense, we have a little bit of an easier case. You know, the finance always comes up in these discussions, but we just spent $1 billion bombing Iran. So I just think, you know, money is not the issue. We have a real shortage of priorities. So the first step is public control, and then the second step is a mandatory drawdown plan.
1: Do you think we're doing better now? And how does your Powder River plan fit into the global picture?
8: I do think we're doing better now. If we take the example that you raised of China, China is a big fossil fuel state, but they are also the top renewable energy producer in the globe. And so on a metal level, I think that we are definitely seeing more hope for an energy transition than ever before. I think this war on Iran and what it did to global oil prices, I think people are seeing that fossil fuel resources are not only unstable, but politically very explosive. And so renewable energy is good for the planet, obviously. It's better for people's health, but it also makes the world safer. It's not a resource you can hijack. Nobody owns the sun. And so I think that AI and data centers are a real concern. They are kind of one of the most, the fastest increasing use of energy. But I think the bigger picture is that, you know, we are in the midst of an energy transition. I think the question is then, is it happening at the speed that we need it to? And to that, I would say no, which is why we have these ideas like how can we, the public control is really how can we speed the energy transition so that we are ensuring that we meet our climate goals?
1: Managing decline of coal is just one of your projects. Mijin, tell us about your other interests and maybe some current or upcoming work.
8: Yeah, I work a lot on this area, as you mentioned in my book, called Just Transition, which is, you know, the Powder River Basin work is part of it, but really kind of what happens when we stop using fossil fuels and how can we use it in a way that is most just. And so I have a project funded by the Sloan Foundation that I'm working on with some colleagues that is looking at the critical minerals supply chain. You know, we know we'll have to mine critical minerals so that we can have solar panels, we can have other alternative energies. But what we're trying to look at is that what we don't want to do as we have this energy transition is just displace injustice. And what I mean by that is that, you know, the injustices that come with the fossil fuel system, just because we're producing renewable energy, you know, those injustices are still unjust. And so how can we think about what's happening with lithium? You know, is there any, you know, how can we think about what we call supply chain solidarity so that lithium extraction, you know, battery manufacturing, battery storage, all these things kind of are part of the same life cycle. And so rather than just displacing injustice from one site to another, just, you know, extracting lithium and not really caring about what happens in battery manufacturing, we're trying to figure out how can we eliminate injustice along the supply chain. And for instance, one of the case sets that we're looking at is a battery storage site near Santa Cruz called Moss Landing. And they had their third fire recently, and it was very bad. And so that fire and the response to it and the lack of transparency has created a lot of opposition to battery storage facilities generally. And so, you know, what we're arguing is that this type of what we call an unjust transition, where you are actually replicating the injustices of the fossil fuel system, it actually delays an energy transition because it unnecessarily causes opposition. We can't just keep doing business as usual and just swap out the fuel source, fossil fuels, you know, renewables to fossil fuels. We have to really change the way we do things. We have to change institutions and structures so that we have a lasting, just energy transition.
1: I hope it happens. From the University of California, Santa Cruz, we have been speaking with Dr. Mijin Cha. Our focus paper is called Operationalizing Publicly Managed Decline, Public Acquisition in the Powder River Basin, Wyoming. 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
8: Thanks so much for having me. I really enjoyed it.
1: There you go. Another week reporting from the heat trap, formerly known as Earth. I'm Alex Smith. Thank you for listening and caring about our world.

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2: Today on Law and Disorder, we look at the U.S. Supreme Court's sweeping end-of-term decisions, from birthright citizenship to voting rights and immigration. Our guest is Law and Disorder co-host Stephen Rohde, who practiced constitutional law for nearly 50 years. He joins us to explain what these landmark rulings mean for the separation of powers and the future of American democracy.
3: We'll also examine the draconian sentences rendered in the Prairie Land case, which we've covered on previous episodes, including Maricela Ruda, who received 70 years, and her husband Daniel Rolando Sanchez Estrada, who was sentenced to 30 years despite the fact that he didn't even attend the protest. We speak with attorney Sufia Khalid, who represents Maricela on appeal, about the case, the extraordinary conspiracy charges, and what they mean for everyone's constitutional right.
2: Stay with us. I'm Heidi Boghossian, New York City attorney and activist.
3: I'm Stephen Rohde, retired civil rights lawyer and author on issues of civil liberties.
2: Last week, the U.S. Supreme Court ended its 2025-26 term with a barrage of long-awaiting blockbuster decisions altering the entire structure of the American government and seriously undermining the crucial separation of powers between Congress, the President, and the courts. The Supreme Court, which is dominated by a conservative supermajority of Republican justices, including three justices appointed by Donald Trump, confronted such important issues as birthright citizenship, whether the president can fire the heads of independent agencies such as the Federal Trade Commission and the Federal Reserve, whether states can count mail-in ballots that arrive after Election Day, whether states can ban concealed weapons on private property, and whether Trump can expel hundreds of thousands of migrants and turn others away at the southern border. To help us understand what the Roberts Court is up to and what it means for our constitutional democracy, we've invited Law and Disorder co-host Stephen Rohde to switch seats and serve as our guest today. Steve is a journalist, lecturer, political activist, and attorney who spent nearly 50 years practicing civil rights, civil liberties, and intellectual property law, winning landmark First Amendment cases in state and federal appellate courts. He's the past chair of the ACLU Foundation of Southern California, chair emeritus of Bend the Arc, founder and chair of Interfaith Communities United for Peace and Justice, and he serves on the board of Death Penalty Focus. Steve is also special advisor on free speech and the First Amendment for the Muslim Public Affairs Council. Steve is the author of American Words of Freedom and Freedom of Assembly, co-author of Foundations of Freedom,

0: and has written extensively on civil liberties and constitutional history. Along with co-hosting Law and Disorder Radio, Steve hosts Speaking Freely, a First Amendment podcast. It's a 10-episode series exploring landmark Supreme Court free speech and free press cases. Steve Rohde, welcome back to Law and Disorder.
1: Heidi, what a pleasure to switch seats, be on this side. I'm so eager to pursue this conversation with you.
0: Well, let's start with the decision in Donald Trump's challenge to birthright citizenship. The court, in an opinion written by Chief Justice John Roberts, rejected Trump's challenge, and some in the mainstream media are claiming this proves that the court is not Trump's lackey. What do you think?
1: Oh, this decision has to be studied and understood. We came within one vote of Trump's executive order being upheld, contrary to the 14th Amendment to the United States Constitution. Some in the media are saying it proves that Roberts, Chief Justice Roberts, is independent of Trump. Some have called it good news. This case is very sobering on how close we came to a constitutional disaster. So the court did strike down Trump's executive order in which he was seeking to end birthright citizenship, which is, after all, the guarantee of citizenship to virtually everyone born in the United States. Chief Justice John Roberts, in the case of Trump versus Barbara, that's the name of the case, the justices agreed with the challengers and all lower courts around the country that have considered the issue, and that Trump's executive order cannot be reconciled with the 14th Amendment to the Constitution, which confers citizenship on anyone, any person born in the United States and subject to the jurisdiction thereof. Roberts tried to dress himself up as independent, but as we'll see during this conversation, he's hardly doing so throughout all of these cases. There was a strong dissenting opinion from Justice Samuel Alito for three of the other justices, saying that this was one of the most important decisions in the history of the court. Well, that's true, but a serious mistake. He claims that the reading of the 14th Amendment would degrade the concept of citizenship if everyone born in the United States acquired citizenship. And he added a standard of allegiance that people not only born in the United States, but they must owe allegiance solely to this country. He's virtually attempting to introduce a loyalty oath back into the law. We've got to understand the history of this amendment. It was a reflection against the Dred Scott case that it held that a black person whose ancestors were brought to this country and sold as enslaved persons was not entitled to any protection from the federal courts because he was not a U.S. citizen. The 14th Amendment, written in the Reconstruction period, was clearly intended to reverse the Dred Scott decision. And the courts ever since then have reaffirmed that principle. Early on in 1898, in a case called Wong Kim Ark, who was born in San Francisco to parents of Chinese descent, when he left the country and wanted to return, he was not allowed to enter. Yet, the U.S. Supreme Court then reaffirmed that he had been born here and he was a U.S. citizenship. Roberts correctly said citizenship then and now was the right to have rights, to freely participate in our political community. The framers of the 14th Amendment extended that promise to every free-born person in this land to keep that promise today. I wish Roberts would inform all of his decisions with that broad and inclusive kind of language. The oddball in this case was Brett Kavanaugh. He actually agreed with the result, but he got to that in an odd way. He joined the conservatives.

0: Just a few years ago, it was considered a conspiracy theory and a wacky idea for Trump to suggest that children of immigrants and undocumented persons in the United States were not U.S. citizens. Yet Trump has prevailed in lockstep. Four of those conservative justices joined him. There's rumors in Congress to have congressional reversals of this decision. Some of the Republicans are threatening that. We got through this one just by one vote, and it's a measure of how pivotal the U.S. Supreme Court is.
1: Steve, in another closely watched case, the court ruled that states can exclude transgender athletes from women's and girls' sports teams. Tell us, please, how the court reached that decision and what the dissenters had to say.
0: This is a troubling case because of its analysis and its result. It augurs badly for the future of equal rights for transgender persons in the United States, and I'm very troubled by the reasoning of this case. The Supreme Court last Tuesday ruled that states can exclude transgender athletes from women's and girls' sports teams. The justices ruled unanimously, and this was unusual, that the laws enacted by Idaho and West Virginia do not violate the federal civil rights laws, but they were divided on the question of whether the West Virginia law violates the Constitution. In a 29-page opinion written by Brent Kavanaugh, he wrote, and by the way, he would not use the term transgender persons or athletes at any place throughout his opinion, which I consider a swipe at that community. He did write that consistent with Title IX and the Equal Protection Clause, we hold that states may maintain girls and women's sports for biological females. They may determine the eligibility for women and girls' sports based on biological sex. The Constitution and Title IX do not require an overhaul of women's and girls' sports throughout America. Well, this is the first opportunity I have to mention dissents from the powerful triumvirate of Sonia Sotomayor, Elena Kagan, and Ketanji Brown Jackson. They are holding up the Constitution in the face of this six-member super-conservative majority. Try to only say it once today, but everybody listening, find the dissents written by these courageous judges in the cases we're talking about today. They are clear, they are historically grounded, and they are legally sound, and they reveal the flaws in these majority opinions. Justice Sotomayor in this case said the majority extends great sympathy to those it favors, the young cisgender girls and women who play sports. I share that sympathy. Playing sports can lead to benefits that are immeasurable, and many are understandably invested in ensuring that competition stays fair and safe. Because the majority, however, inflicts a hardship on those it disfavors without giving them the fair and full opportunity the Constitution requires to litigate their contentions, I respectfully dissent. These two cases came up from West Virginia and Idaho. One challenger was Lindsay Hecox, who filed their lawsuit trying to play women's track and cross-country teams at Boise State University in Idaho. The other challenger was Becky Pepper Jackson, identified in court filings only as BPJ, a 15-year-old high school student who had publicly identified as female since the third grade. Pepper Jackson takes medicine to stave off the onset of male puberty and has also begun to receive hormone therapy with estrogen. Her mother, Heather Jackson, went to federal court in West Virginia when she learned about the state law that would bar her child from participating in girls' middle school sports teams. Well, two courts of appeals struck down these laws. The U.S. Court of Appeals for the Ninth Circuit agreed with Hecox that the Idaho law

0: violates the 14th Amendment guarantee of equal protection, and it prohibited Idaho from enforcing that ban. Likewise, a federal court in Richmond barred West Virginia from enforcing its law, and specifically ruled that that law violated Title IX, which prohibits sex discrimination in educational programs. So we have all of these lower courts, numerous judges analyzing these cases and bringing them forward by enforcing the constitutional requirements for equal protection. This is troubling both in its specific holding. We don't know what implications this could have for transgender individuals beyond sports and in other fields of employment and elsewhere. This case is a dark day for the Constitution.
1: On June 29th, the Supreme Court decided two high-profile disputes over Trump's repeated efforts to remove the heads of independent federal agencies. Steve, tell us what the majority and the dissenters had to say and why this decision is also so important to the American people.
0: This case could be the most important case affecting millions of Americans because our independent agencies throughout the federal government had been a haven for expertise, know-how, well-trained people to decide important issues regarding clean air and, in this case, the Federal Trade Commission and a whole range of activities Americans and those in the United States depend on. Yet, this court, and again now in a 6-3 decision, gave President Trump sweeping new authority over approximately 24 multiple member agencies that Congress intended to be independent. By that vote of 6-3, they actually struck down a federal law that bars the president from firing members of the Federal Trade Commission except in cases of inefficiency, neglect of duty, or malfeasance in office. That law, the majority ruled, violates the constitutional separation of powers between the three branches of government. And in doing so, they had to overrule a 91-year-old decision in Humphrey's Executor versus the United States, which had long been applied by Congress, presidents, and the courts throughout that 91-year period. This is the elevation now of the unitary executive theory. This notion that emerged in the Reagan years by some law professors, including Robert Bork and Ed Meese and others, that places the president at the top of the United States government, insulated from even congressional regulations and laws that in this case simply said that you cannot fire a federal trade commissioner unless there's cause, inefficiency, neglect of duty, or malfeasance in office. Sotomayor penned a 49-page dissent that was joined again by Kagan and Jackson. Sotomayor wrote, "Today the court discards the democratic regime created by the Constitution in favor of one that distorts the structure of government to fit the majority's theory of unitary total executive control. The result," she concluded, "is a president who emerges with far greater power than ever before." Let's not forget, this is the very same court 2 years ago, in the aptly named case Donald Trump versus the United States, in which they granted him absolute criminal immunity for crimes committed while in office. Now it's turned to the president's power across the board in all of our federal agencies, granting him virtually unlimited power. What it does is undermine the independence of these agencies. Now we will go back to a spoil system, as Trump has already implemented in the last year and a half, in which political appointees without experience, without know-how, are put into these important commissions. So during his first term, Trump nominated Rebecca Slaughter to fill one of the seats in the FTC. Then President Biden renominated her in 2023 to serve a second term. But last year, without cause, without citing any inefficiency, neglect of duty, or malfeasance, Trump fired her unceremoniously. That case went up through the courts, finally reached the Supreme Court, rendering the decision you see here today. It's very important to recognize that it was 91 years ago that the courts confronted this issue. They said that the president's powers are not unlimited, that Congress is the people's branch, that it can implement reasonable controls to ensure the independence of these administrative agencies. I have great concern for this opinion. It was only tempered slightly by a second opinion that you've referred to, because the Supreme Court, in a 5-4 decision, carved out an exception for the Federal Reserve's Board of Governors. Trump fired Lisa Cook, a Democratic member of the Federal Reserve. And in this case, Chief Justice John Roberts switched sides and made up a 5-4 decision holding that Lisa Cook can remain in her position pending further litigation in this case. There were dissenting opinions by Clarence Thomas, Samuel Alito, Neil Gorsuch, and Amy Coney Barrett. Roberts was caught because he had just decided the other case, and he struggled to carve out an exception for the Federal Reserve. Many observers believe that that is the body that affects the business community, and that Roberts was inclined to allow the independence of the Federal Reserve to remain in place. It's a small victory to have only one agency survive this onslaught. It's going to remain to be seen whether Congress can address what the court has done in this case.
1: Steve, let's turn to voting rights for a minute. In Watson v. Republican National Committee, the court surprised some observers by deciding 5-4 that Mississippi can count mail-in ballots that arrive up to 5 days after Election Day, so long as they are postmarked by that day. Tell us how the justices lined up in this case, and what are the implications for voting rights around the country?
0: Well, this was a small glimmer of hope, but again, only a 5-4 decision, one vote from a disaster for mail-in ballots. Just 4 months before the 2026 midterms, the Supreme Court upheld a Mississippi law that allows mail-in ballots to be counted as long as they are postmarked by Election Day and received within 5 days of Election Day. This was the case of Watson versus Republican National Committee. It was the Republican National Committee that had challenged this law. In this case, Justice Amy Coney Barrett had an opportunity to dust off her credentials as a fair-minded justice. She concluded that Election Day statutes require the electorate's choice to be made on Election Day, but that the counting of those ballots can occur within a few days after Election Day itself. Here again, Justice Roberts joined this opinion along with Barrett, as well as Sotomayor, Kagan, and Jackson. But there was an angry dissent from Justice Samuel Alito, joined by Thomas and Gorsuch and Brett Kavanaugh. Alito argued that from this nation's founding until the last few decades of the 20th century, a period that spans the enactment of all three Election Day statutes, having an election on a particular day meant completing collection on that day. He tried to dress up his opinion as if it had historical basis. But there's no question that the Constitution, federal and state laws allow for the expansion of the franchise. They allow for mail-in ballots to be used. In fact, Donald Trump used a mail-in ballot in the last election, it's reported. 14 states and the District of Columbia postmark allow ballots to be postmarked by Election Day and then received and counted later. 29 states and the District of Columbia allow military and overseas ballots to be postmarked by Election Day, received later, and then counted. I think this is, at least for now, a strike in favor of voting rights. The majority pointed out that the defining element of an election has always been the electorate's choice of a candidate, regardless of when those votes are counted. I'm hoping this small 5-4 majority will hold as future challenges to voting rights reach the court. The Republican Party has made it part of their platform and Project 2025 to challenge these laws, to limit the body of people that can vote in our elections. Let's at least celebrate this victory for now.
1: On June 25th, in the case of Walford v. Lopez, again by a vote of 6-3, the court struck down a Hawaii law that prohibited licensed concealed carry permit holders from bringing firearms on private property open to the public. That would include stores and restaurants and other venues, without the property owner's permission. The majority held that such a law violates the Second Amendment. How did the court reach that conclusion, and what did the dissenters have to say?
0: This 6-3 decision elevated once again the originalist theory of constitutional interpretation. It was only in 2023, in the case of New York State Rifle and Pistol Association versus Bruin, that the Supreme Court struck down a New York handgun licensing law as a violation of the Second Amendment, claiming that we have to look to the nation's historical tradition of firearm regulations to decide whether modern regulations are lawful. So in this case, that supermajority once again struck down a Hawaii law that makes it a crime for gun owners to bring their guns onto private property that is open to the public, such as a restaurant or a hotel, unless they have the property owner's specific consent. 6-3, the justices agreed with a group of Maui gun owners that had challenged the law as a violation of the Second Amendment. Laws like this exist not only in Hawaii, but California, Maryland, New York, and New Jersey. In his triumphant 24-page opinion, Sam Alito, a champion of the Second Amendment, claimed that the Hawaii law hobbles what the Second Amendment protects, the right of Americans to carry arms for self-defense as they go about their daily lives. But once again, Justice Ketanji Brown Jackson, in my view, had the better day in her strong historical and analytical dissent. She countered that the law fairly applies a first principle of property law, the right to exclude, and does no harm to the Second Amendment. Ironically, here were the conservatives, usually known for protecting property rights, rendering those rights inferior to the Second Amendment. Hawaii had passed that law earlier in 2023. A federal appeals court upheld the ban, finding that there was likely a national tradition of prohibiting the carrying of firearms on private property without the owner's oral or written consent. Justice Jackson goes through the history, even if we have to accept this notion that our interpretation of the Constitution is frozen in the 18th century. She showed how a variety of laws in Hawaii, as well as across the country, would be parallel and similar to this law and therefore should be upheld as a reasonable regulation even under the Second Amendment. Many have criticized the ahistorical analysis by Justice Alito, torturing that history to get to his foregone conclusion. This is a real setback for the safety of Americans and reasonable gun control.
1: Again, Steve, in two separate 6-3 decisions, the majority held that Trump has the authority to expel hundreds of thousands of migrants from Haiti and Syria, and also turn others away at the southern border who are seeking asylum. How did the court reach both of these decisions? What did the dissenters have to say? And what are the real-life consequences of these momentous rulings on refugees and asylum seekers?
0: Yeah, these are terrible decisions. They impact the lives of real people who have depended for decades on this temporary protective status which Congress created and has been implemented by past presidents. The Supreme Court cleared the way for the federal government to remove protection for citizens of Haiti and Syria under that federal program. The Secretary of Homeland Security in the past had found, for various reasons, given the domestic events in Haiti and Syria, that these individuals were entitled to stay in the United States. And that status of temporary protective status was renewed and continued under past presidents and past secretaries of Homeland Security. Taken together, the asylum seeker and TPS cases are a real setback for sensible immigration policy.
1: Steve, I'm sorry, but we've run out of time. How can our listeners follow your work, and how can they listen to your other podcast?
0: Well, thank you so much. Speaking Freely, which I produce with Ms. Studios, tracing Supreme Court cases. And I'm pleased that series is available on Apple, Spotify, and other platforms. I'm also grateful to Muckrake, which publishes all of my writings.
1: Thank you, Stephen.
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0: Today on Law and Disorder, we look at a staggering display of judicial overreach coming out of a federal courtroom in Texas. On June 23 and July 1, 15 individuals were handed prison sentences totaling centuries. That followed a July 4, 2025 demonstration outside the Prairieland Detention Center. Among those condemned to spend the rest of her natural life behind bars is Maricela Ruda. She received a 70-year sentence. Her husband, Daniel Rolando Sanchez Estrada, wasn't even present at the protest, yet he received a sentence of 30 years. The core of the conspiracy charge against Daniel ties directly to Maricela's sentence. It centers on a recorded jailhouse phone call. The government alleges Maricela asked her husband to move items from her house and car. Surveillance footage also showed Daniel dropping off a cardboard box, though that was prior to his call with his wife. Inside that box, not weapons, not explosives, just politically charged, constitutionally protected, independent pamphlets and zines, all belonging to Mr. Sanchez himself. Joining us to dissect this draconian sentencing is Sophia Khalid. Sophia is the deputy director of the National Security Criminal Defense Center at the Muslim Legal Fund of America. There she represents defendants in federal national security prosecutions nationwide. She took on Maricela's case for sentencing and currently represents her on appeal. Sophia has exclusively worked on national security prosecutions and appeals, FBI counterterrorism investigations and terrorism sentencing, and their associated constitutional issues for 8 years. Sophia, welcome to Law and Disorder.
1: Thank you for having me.
0: Sophia, there was an actual shooting involving a protester and a police officer at the July 4, 2025 demonstration. Does the innocent and constitutionally protected planning and carrying out of an otherwise peaceful protest become a criminal conspiracy because a member of the group was found by a jury to have committed a crime?
1: That's a great question, and probably the central question that was in this case on trial. And the short answer is no. Peaceful assembly is constitutionally protected, full stop. The Supreme Court's controlling case, NAACP and Claiborne and Hardware, the court said there that liability for the violent acts of a few individuals in a mass protest cannot be imputed to everyone who peacefully participated in that protest or organization. You can't punish the group for the acts of an individual without proof that the individual actually authorized, directed the specific violence that is charged. Conspiracy law generally requires a specific agreement to the unlawful object, the unlawful activity charged in the case. Mere presence, association, or shared politics, that's not enough. And sharing an ideology, riding in the same van, even being present when the crime occurs, none of that satisfies the element itself. The government has to prove that the individual, the specific individual's agreement to the illegal plan existed, not guilt by association. Pinkerton liability, which is the conspiracy theory the government used in this case, prosecutors love using Pinkerton liability, but even that theory doesn't erase the agreement requirement. This theory lets government prosecutors hold conspirators liable for reasonably foreseeable crimes committed by other co-conspirators in furtherance of that conspiracy. But it only kicks in once the jury already finds that you were a knowing member of the criminal conspiracy in the first place. It's not a shortcut for around proving an agreement. It relates only to what happens after the agreement is proven. So the analysis starts and ends with, did Maricela, did Daniel, did each individual defendant actually agree to a criminal plan, the plan charged, or were they just exercising a constitutional right? And then that gets hijacked by a violent act that later happens when they're at the protest.
2: Sophia, your client, Maricela Rueda, was sentenced to 70 years in prison, while her husband, Daniel, received 30 years. Both sentences, those given to the majority of armed, violent participants of the January 6th insurrectionists. How did the Department of Justice justify a near-life sentence for someone who did not pull a trigger?
1: So yes, on the January 6th, the disparity between these defendants and the 1500 January 6th Capitol rioters is the strongest legal argument that exists now on the sentencing portion of this case. The reason being, we arrive at this sentence for these nonviolent protesters that where one officer was injured, he made a full recovery. Because of how the government chose to charge this case and the sentencing enhancements that they sought in this particular case. Here, the DOJ charged the defendants with conspiracy to provide material support to terrorists. They charged them with several offenses that they were acquitted of, but also for using fireworks that didn't damage anything or harm anyone. They charged that as carrying explosives. And these charging decisions are what they did not seek in the January 6th protests. There were 1,500 cases there with federal convictions. The average sentence for the January 6th protesters was less than 2 years. In the vast majority of those 1,500 cases, the government did not seek the terrorism enhancement. In none of those cases did the government charge the protesters with providing material support to terrorists. They could have charged, under the same theory they used against the Prairie Land defendants, they could have charged many of the January 6th Capitol rioters with providing material support to terrorists under that same statute. They also could have sought the terrorism enhancement against most of those defendants under the same theory that they did here. They didn't make that decision in those cases. In this case, they did. They charged multiple politicized charges. They sought the enhancement where they didn't seek it before, and the judge chose to apply it and then to consecutively stack these sentences. That's how we got here. It's a widely disparate sentencing now.
0: Sophia, the government heavily relied on that recorded jailhouse phone call where your client, Maricela, asked Daniel to move her car, which prosecutors spun into a high-level, quote, conspiracy to conceal documents, unquote. How did the prosecution transform a routine request from a spouse into a major federal felony carrying decades of prison time?
1: I mean, this is an example of how prosecutorial discretion, judicial discretion, how these things can be abused. And what charges they decide to bring, they can be overcharged. That's what happened here. The case agent said at trial under oath that Maricela never used the words hide, destroyed, get rid of, conceal. She didn't talk about documents or boxes or books. What she said was to tow her car, and they were talking about logistics, about getting her legal representation, who was going to feed her pets. That's what they were talking about. The government's own witness agreed that turning that phone call into evidence of concealment required interpretation, right? Which was the word that he used, not direct evidence of concealment. And that's where the transformation happens, is we have this emotional, scared call to her husband, which actually happens after the box that was in question was moved. That call happens afterwards. So the timeline didn't come out very clearly at trial, it looks like. And then more importantly, what was in the boxes wasn't even material to the investigation. So how they spun it into the obstruction is they used this phone call to say that she was asking him to move evidence. What did they actually prove that at trial is a completely different question. But from the timeline and the evidence that they had, to me, they did not prove an obstruction charge, let alone qualify for an obstruction enhancement, which was one of the sentencing enhancements they also sought.
2: For listeners, let's clarify what was in the box. The documents, as they were called, were independent, politically oriented zines and pamphlets. Have you ever heard of a case in which possessing or moving literature, even if it's radical anti-government literature, amounts to a criminal act rather than speech protected under the First Amendment?
1: So the box at issue, yes, it had zines, literature from years back, and artwork made by an artist, and literature about his own work. He's a tattoo artist. There was no dispute that the political literature, even radical literature, even anti-government literature, there's no dispute that at its core, that is First Amendment protected speech. The government's theory at the trial wasn't that the literature itself was illegal. It was that moving it after an arrest amounted to obstructing the investigation. But that theory only works if you can prove that the person knew that what was in the boxes was evidence and moved it with corrupt intent. Not simply that he owned these political zines that were critical of law enforcement. Possessing those political pamphlets isn't a crime in this country. It shouldn't become one just because the government finds their particular politics distasteful. As to the question of whether we've seen this used in other cases, you know, in 25 years of material support of terrorism law, we've seen them broadly expand the definition of material support. It can be anything. It can be speech. It can be $1. It can be a bouquet of flowers. And oftentimes in those cases, those investigations, they will charge obstruction, the same statute, along with the material support or instead of the material support where they don't have the evidence to support it. And in those obstruction cases, we have seen a broadening of what they will charge. It can be political speech. It has been shredding an unrelated document after the fact. It has been broadened in this scope.
0: Sophia, several defendants in this case opted to plead guilty to providing material support to terrorists rather than risk a trial. Can you speak to the trial penalty your clients faced and how the threat of the federal terrorism enhancement is used by the government to effectively dismantle a defendant's right to due process?
1: So yes, for the trial penalty issue, it's perfectly illustrated in this case when we look at the individuals that were charged that then chose to decide to cooperate with the government. They pled in exchange, they testified against the other defendants. And if you look at the math that the cooperating witnesses had to do when they were charged, take Seth Sykes, for example, pleading to just one count from the indictment, the material support of terrorist charge, 2339A, that charge carries a statutory maximum of 15 years. Okay. His attorney and the prosecutor would have walked him through the pre-sentence issues showing that his guidelines would have been significantly higher than the cap of 15 years tied directly to, you remember, they were all charged with multiple counts of attempted murder. They were all charged with discharging a firearm. Now, the defendants that went to trial were, you know, acquitted of all of those violence-related counts, except for Benjamin Song. They were all acquitted of that because they went to trial, and thankfully they did go to trial and hold the government to its proof on that. But pre-trial, you're sitting there with this lengthy indictment. You're charged with attempted murder, discharging a firearm, material support of terrorism, all of these counts. Then you're told that the government will also seek the terrorism enhancement against you. What is the terrorism enhancement? The terrorism enhancement automatically designates a defendant as a career offender, and it skyrockets their offense level by 12 points. What does that mean? On the sentencing chart of recommended sentences, the terrorism enhancement pushes a defendant all the way to the bottom right of that chart. They're recommended for the highest possible sentence that the court can give you under whichever statute that you are charged. On top of that, when there are multiple charges, these counts can be stacked. So you could, if you're charged with 3 15-year maximum statutes, the judge could potentially give you 3 15-year sentences and stack them back to back, which is what he did in this case, which is why we have these 50 to 100-year long sentences. So sitting before trial, they're looking at, well, this could be 100 years. I'm looking at a possibility of 100 plus years if I'm convicted on all of these things at the trial. So at that point, defendants aren't weighing guilt versus innocence anymore. They're weighing a knowable number against an unknowable one, which is not how the Sixth Amendment is supposed to work. And unfortunately, that's what we saw play out with these defendants. They exercised their Sixth Amendment right. They went to trial. They were found not guilty on the worst charges that were most serious charges that were brought against them. They were found guilty on other charges. But that's where this is the disparity. Yesterday, Nathan Bowman received a sentence of 1 year and 10 months. He was a cooperator. Seth Sykes and the other cooperators got sentences of 6 years and 9 years. Compare that to the people charged with the same conduct and went to trial who got 50 years to 100 years. That is a very clear and dangerous message from the government that if you are politically persecuted and you are overcharged and you exercise your right to go to trial as an American, you're going to get a 5 to 10 times to 100 times longer sentence in some cases than the people that chose to waive that right, not go to trial, not hold the government to its burden. That's a dangerous message for the entire country.
0: If you're just joining us, this is Steve Rohde, co-host of Law and Disorder, with my colleague, Heidi Boghossian. Today, we're joined by Sufia Khalid, Deputy Director of the National Security Criminal Defense Center at the Muslim Legal Fund of America.
2: Sufia, in our remaining minutes, can you share with us the primary constitutional arguments you hope to make in your appellate brief? How do you plan to challenge the judge's instructions to the jury about material support and concealment, given that the physical evidence was just independent literature?
1: So we're thinking very carefully about the appeal and what issues we'll be raising on the appeal. Structurally, this was a political prosecution, an improper political prosecution. It came out of the administration's National Security Presidential Memorandum tasking prosecutors to target people with certain political ideologies, anti-fascist, anti-Christian, anti-American, people with extremist views on migration, race, gender, to target people with those political views for prosecution as domestic terrorists, to target them under creative prosecutions and broad conspiracy theories. And that's what we saw them bring here. That's improper. The Department of Justice's own policy manual says that prosecutors cannot bring charges, they cannot be influenced by somebody's political activities or beliefs when bringing charges. And then when we talked earlier about January 6th, we have 1,500, this is rare, we have 1,500 recent similar conduct cases where they did not seek these charges, they did not stack the sentences, they didn't seek the terrorism enhancement. So we have these unwarranted disparities, this political charging, like a selective prosecution issue. And then there's the material support type statutes itself, the obstruction theory that they used here, how the jury was instructed. Holder versus the Humanitarian Law Project, the Supreme Court already upheld the material support statutes as against facial vagueness and overbreath challenges. So the fight is the statute itself unconstitutional on its face. It will be an as applied, was this statute unconstitutionally applied to this particular defendant on these particular facts? And then the other issues we're talking about, there are several evidentiary issues that came up regarding, you know, what defenses could be used, what evidence was going to be used, some very prejudicial evidence, including a so-called expert that never should have been qualified or allowed to testify and whose testimony wasn't even required. 2339A does not require any evidence of Antifa. The jury was not instructed on any necessary finding regarding Antifa. That was just brought in for bias, for the headlines, for the political nature of the case. So we're thinking very carefully about all the different appellate issues that need to be brought to the Fifth Circuit's attention. for careful consideration.
0: Sophia, how can people follow your work at the Muslim Legal Fund of America and this case itself?
1: So you can go to mlfa.org, our website. The DFW Support Committee is separately friends and family that are also, they host a lot of the trial exhibits, notes from the trial for people that want more information. 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

0: Children, we all shall be free, from the album Songs of Slavery and Emancipation. This is Democracy Now!, democracynow.org. I'm Amy Goodman. We turn now to the case of a New York City Council employee who was released in June after being detained at the immigration jail Delaney Hall in Newark, New Jersey for more than 5 months. Rafael Rubio was taken by federal immigration officers in January during a routine asylum interview, despite having legal protections to live and work in the United States. He had TPS, temporary protected status, as a citizen of Venezuela that was valid through October 2026. Following numerous legal setbacks, including a deportation order, Rafael Rubio was granted asylum in May by an immigration judge and was finally released in June after 158 days in custody. For more, we are joined by Rafael Rubio and his lawyer, Gwyneth Hesser, senior staff attorney at the Bronx Defenders. We welcome you both to Democracy Now!, Rafael. Wow. Talk about the day you were taken and whether you thought this was going to happen in any way.
1: I mean, yeah. Thank you for having me. It was a very difficult experience for me. I didn't know. I kind of had an idea when I was on my way to that interview, to that appointment, that something could go wrong, and eventually did. It was a very difficult experience to go through and to navigate through. When I was wrapping up the asylum interview with a asylum officer, I noticed that he was like really, really nervous and anxious. And then when he told me that I needed to turn off my cell phone and put it back in my pipe, my backpack, and proceed to the next room to be met by somebody that he didn't actually identify, I felt that something was really off at that moment. And then when I was raided by this person who identified himself to be as an ICE agent, then I knew that something was about to happen.
0: And you were taken right to Delaney Hall?
1: No, I was actually taken to OCJ in Orange County Jail in upstate New York, Goshen.
0: Uh-huh. Yes. And then?
1: And then I was transferred to MDC, Brooklyn, and then I was transferred to Delaney Hall in Newark, New Jersey.
0: Gwyneth Hesser, what happened here?
2: I mean, that's what they're doing now. I've had clients detained when they show up for court. Rafael showed up for his interview, and they're transferring people. They don't give notice. I have clients that have been taken down south. Luckily, Rafael was able to stay in this area. But this is what we're seeing now.
0: Can you talk about the moment of your release and being there with the New York City Council speaker? I want to go to that clip. We played it in our billboard of that moment when everyone saw that, Rafael, you were free.
1: Thank you so much. You saved my life in many ways. Thank you.
0: Julie Menon, the city council speaker. Can you explain what the city council did, what she did? Not everyone has a city council speaker to free them.
1: Correct. Backing you up. Yeah, I cannot thank her enough for what she did. I had been denied my asylum claim, and I also had been denied my first habeas. And at that point, I felt that I had no hope to stay in the United States. And then all of a sudden she called me. I mean, I called one of her closest assistants, Miguelina Camilo, and she happened to be right next to her when I called her. So she was actually waiting for that call. And then we had a conversation over the phone, and she told me that I needed to do something, like changing my legal representation, the one that I had at the moment. And she told me that she has spoken with the Bronx Defenders and that she wanted me to retain their services as my legal representation moving forward, which I did, and with the results that we had.
0: Gwyneth Hesser, if you can explain more, you've Rafael granted asylum in the U.S., but the federal government's appealing this decision?
2: Yes, they are. And he wasn't released initially, even with having been granted asylum, because they stated their intent to appeal. They get 30 days. And so we actually needed a federal judge to order a bond hearing in immigration court so that we could do a bond hearing to get him released.
0: Well, Can you tell us the stories of people inside? And also, if you heard the protesters outside and what that meant to you?
1: I did. Stories inside those detention facilities, difficult stories. People is sad, detainees are sad. It's people that have tried to build a future in this country, people that have complied with the law and everything. They have followed the law, they have paid their taxes. They are raising families and children and whatever and whatnot. And all of a sudden they're stuck in that limbo.
0: How long did it take you to get your blood pressure medication?
1: Like 3 weeks.
0: Can you talk about your treatment in Delaney?
1: Of course. Every time that you got transferred, it seems like they lost record. They don't keep track of the record accurately. So every time that I got transferred, it will take me like a week or 2 weeks for them to timely deliver my medication. That was the case with Delaney Hall as well. When I was ultimately transferred the last time to that facility, because I have been transferred to that facility, then transferred back over to Brooklyn once, it took them like 2 weeks or so to provide me with my medication. So I take my high blood pressure medication, and that cannot be disrupted like that.
0: We have been reporting on the horror of the earthquakes in Venezuela. Over 100 Venezuelans deported there hours before the earthquake. It's believed over 100 have been killed. Are you afraid of being taken once again, even with the judge's ruling freeing you?
1: If I tell you the truth, yes.
0: And Gwyneth Hester, what can be done to stop that from happening?
2: I mean, luckily, because he had the judge's order granting his release on bond, I've explained to Raphael that they really cannot detain him again. It would be in violation of the court order, but it seems right now that's...
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6: 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I'm your host and producer, Dan Roberts. 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In today's edition, you'll hear reports from Germany's Radio Deutsche Welle and Radio Havana Cuba. We will begin with Germany's Radio Deutsche Welle. Clearly, one of the major topics in Europe this week was the all-time record-breaking heat in many countries. All the reports I heard directly attributed the heat to human-induced climate change, primarily due to fossil fuels. Europe is warming up at twice the rate of the global average. And as I record this, record temperatures are expected for many parts of the United States. The first report is an excerpted interview with Liz Bentley, chief executive of the Royal Meteorological Society in the UK. Then this week, German courts charged a Ukrainian member of the armed forces with being involved in bombing the Nord Stream pipeline in September 2022, which ended Russian-supplied gas to Germany through the Baltic Sea. The court then went on to accuse the Ukrainian government with involvement in the sabotage, which has been vehemently denied by Zelensky when the attack occurred. Then there was a DW special called How the U.S. Shapes the World, 250 Years of Power and Policy, It's a historical viewpoint on the U.S. celebration of 250 years since the signing of the Declaration of Independence. In this excerpted version, the questions of American isolation, diplomacy, and wars are considered. Researchers have counted 500 U.S. foreign interventions globally, a third of them are in Latin America, and a new one every year since 1974. The U.S. has also built one of the largest diplomatic networks in the world to maintain ties with other governments. In recent times, China has become the biggest diplomatic player in the world. Also in recent years, the U.S. global image has declined in 45 of 48 countries surveyed. Germany's Radio Deutsche Welle.
7: So the day we feared was coming has come. Europe boiled over the weekend and people died. The World Health Organization estimates 1,300 have died in Europe due to heat-related illness since June 23rd. 1,300 in a week in Europe. But if the week gone was scary...
8: Now, Europe is in the grip of an intense heat wave that's seen record temperatures across much of the continent.
9: Europe has been roasting day and night.
10: Take a look at these headlines. Heat record broken for a second consecutive day in Germany. Extreme summer heat is no longer exceptional for most of Europe and so many more.
7: The UK record for the hottest June day was broken for a third day in a row on Friday. It got to 40 plus in Poland, 41 plus in Czechia, and almost 42 degrees to the east of Berlin, 107 Fahrenheit in Berlin. So clearly we're motivated to have this discussion in this part of the world, not just about what we just witnessed, but about what's coming next.
11: Yeah, we're going to break 50 at some point.
7: That's Professor Liz Bentley, Chief Executive of the Royal Meteorological Society in the UK and the President of the European Meteorological Society, so she knows. For those hoping this recent heat wave was an outlier, that's not going to be the case.
11: Now, we're not just seeing them as kind of, you know, every decade or so. We're seeing them every other year, typically temperatures being broken like this, and that's going to become an annual event. And even if you look, go forward a few decades, we'll look back to the summer of 2026 and say, oh, that's quite a cool summer compared to what we get now. So it's not only becoming the new norm, it's actually going to continue to get more extreme beyond this, unless we can stop emitting greenhouse gases. We've looked at our climate models that obviously project decades ahead, but to the end of the century. And, you know, we can see that temperatures are going to increase. The longer we keep putting greenhouse gases in the atmosphere, those temperatures are going to keep going up. So 45 degrees is definitely on the cards in the UK. 50 degrees is on the cards across Europe. And that will only continue.
7: Is it then fear-mongering or just the truth about what is modelled to be coming?
11: You look around at other countries that are kind of, you know, used to 50 degrees happening, places like Dubai, into kind of Asia, you know, where 50 degrees happen on a reasonably, they just live very differently. They don't go out. They move from an air-conditioned home into an air-conditioned car, into an air-conditioned business office or shopping mall. And that's probably where we'll end up having to go across Europe if we need to survive in temperatures that start readily getting into the mid to high 40s. It's extremely frustrating when, you know, people are given airtime to just basically say it's a hoax and don't believe in the science, you know, when the science is so clear, it's just so obvious. And then, you know, drill, baby, drill. So going in the opposite direction, wanting to burn more fossil fuels to kind of, you know. So I think that's one element to it. But again, even if you look across the US, even though you've got the president of the US saying one thing, look across the different states, even Texas, that's a big oil state in the US, they are still moving very fast towards renewables. China, that's always been mentioned as well. Why should we bother in the UK or across Europe when China adjusts?

0: you know, burning lots of fossil fuels. They are driving the green agenda. They've made some huge changes in renewables and electric vehicles over there, and they're making money as a country. So it's an economic decision as much as a climate decision. So there are numerous examples, big and small, right around the world, that I think give me hope, certainly, that, you know, despite the handful or more of people that are, you know, climate skeptics, don't believe in climate change at all, I've got to have hope. I get asked this an awful lot, and people kind of, because you're working in it and you're talking about it all the time, you know, there's a frustration there, absolutely, but absolutely hope. I mean, as I mentioned, you know, we know what the problem is. We're putting too many greenhouse gases into the atmosphere that's warming our temperatures around the world, making weather more extreme. So we know the problem. We know the solutions. It's really about driving action forward to make that change, and we can do it.
1: That's Professor Liz Bentley, Chief Executive of the Royal Meteorological Society in the UK and the President of the European Meteorological Society.
2: Some breaking news just coming in. German prosecutors are saying that Ukrainian state authorities ordered the 2022 sabotage of the Nord Stream gas pipeline linking Europe with Russia. So we're going to get more on this from DW political correspondent Matthew Moore. So Matt, on Wednesday, we had authorities charging a Ukrainian man with being involved in the sabotage of the pipeline. Tell us what they're saying today.
3: Today we have the full charge sheet, Anya, and it is very interesting. In it, the Federal Prosecutor's Office lays out its case against Serhiy K, a Ukrainian national who was a member of the armed forces in Ukraine. And interestingly, the authorities say that the case here was prepared and executed on behalf of government authorities in Ukraine. That's highly significant, and it is the first time that a public body in Germany has pointed the finger for the Nord Stream bombing at the Ukrainian government.
2: So just to clarify, this is Germany accusing Ukraine of sabotaging the Nord Stream pipeline, obviously a major pipeline.
3: That's correct. This is the Public Prosecutor's Office, but saying that it believes that this operation, remember, this operation was carried out in September 2022, months after Russia began its full invasion of Ukraine. And they're saying that this operation, which damaged three of the four pipelines from Russia to Germany, was prepared and executed with the full knowledge and consent of the Ukrainian government. There's been huge speculation for years, really, about who's carried this out. And the Ukrainian president, Volodymyr Zelensky, has always denied that he was involved in the planning of it. And this will bring huge questions to both German political leaders and to Volodymyr Zelensky.
2: I mean, Germany is one of Ukraine's biggest supporters in its war with Russia, isn't it? So does this have the potential to really damage that relationship and that support?
3: It has the potential to undermine German public support for Ukraine. The reason for that is Germany, as you say, is spending a lot of money to support the Ukrainian civil society, but also the Ukrainian military in its defence. And there are political parties here in Germany, the far-right Alternative for Germany, for example, which is critical of that support and has, since this charge has been published, they have called for the complete stop of all aid to Ukraine. So there will be pressure now on Friedrich Merz, the Chancellor of Germany, to justify continuing to send aid to Ukraine, given that Ukrainian authorities are accused of carrying out a bombing of pub infrastructure that was hugely important for the German economy, that brought gas from Russia to Germany at the cost of billions of euros to build, and that there will be questions now why Germany is continuing to support Ukraine when the Ukrainian government destroyed that infrastructure.
2: Can you just give us a few more details, if we know them, about how this attack on the pipeline was carried out?
3: The charge sheet does give us some of those details, Anya. So Serhiy K, this 50-year-old Ukrainian military officer, is alleged to have entered Germany from Poland on a false passport and met up with a team of other

0: that have been carried out. But we need to really emphasise this. This is the charge sheet. This will be the source of court case to come in the regional court in Hamburg there in the coming months. And there, these allegations will really be scrutinised and put to the test.
1: DW political correspondent Matthew Moore. Matthew, thank you so much for bringing us up to date there.
2: From Vietnam to Iran, from Bosnia to the so-called Banana Wars. For 250 years, the United States has shaped the world, sometimes with diplomacy, often with force.
3: Our restraint is not inexhaustible.
4: The United States launched a targeted operation.
5: Our sons fight tonight in the jungles of Vietnam.
6: Just 2 hours ago, Allied Air Forces began an attack on military targets in Iraq.
2: But what has really defined its foreign policy? Is it this global engagement, or is it periods of isolationism? A country looking out to the world or turning away from it?
7: We will stop racing to topple foreign... And you understand this. Foreign regimes that we know nothing about.
2: We'll come back to that claim, but let's start at the beginning. With this man, the US's first president warned against getting too involved abroad. A legacy of early isolationism that shaped the young republic. Fast forward into the 20th century. After World War I, economic crises and the scars of war made the US step back from global politics. It chose not to join the League of Nations, the world's first international peace organization. Some have called this a phase of isolationism. Cushy and her colleagues have collected data on all military interventions in the history of the United States. They counted more than 500 of them, ranging from large wars to covert actions, targeted strikes, or the massive show of force. Interventions have increased over time and not disappeared. The last year without a new intervention, 1974. Since then, the US has launched at least one military operation abroad every year. But some regions saw far more of it than others. The Middle East dominates today, but historically, one in three interventions targeted Latin America and the Caribbean. The reasons for interventions changed over time too. In the late 19th and early 20th century, economic interests played a major role. The so-called Banana Wars are one example. The US intervened in Latin America to protect its own interests and its companies, like the United Fruit Company. Marines were sent to countries like Cuba, Panama, and Nicaragua. Washington saw the region as its sphere of influence. One key goal was control of the Panama Canal, a vital route for trade and military power. In the late 1920s and 1930s, the US distanced itself from global politics while not giving up on intervening, as we have seen. But this stance ended in 1941 when Japan attacked the US fleet at Pearl Harbor. The United States entered World War II. It played a crucial role in defeating Nazi Germany and Imperial Japan. During the Cold War, ideology dominated. The central goal of US foreign policy, containing communism. Often intervening out of fear that one country's shift could set off a domino effect. Vietnam became a proxy war between the US and the Soviet Union, one of many. After the Soviet Union collapsed, the United States was left without a major rival. The Cold War was over, but US military interventions increased massively. With unmatched military strength, with no rival power to stop it, intervention often became the default option for the US. Some interventions were carried out in the name of humanitarian goals, Somalia, for example, or NATO's intervention in Bosnia, aimed to protect minorities. After 9/11, security took center stage. The war on terror became the official justification for interventions in Iraq and Afghanistan. But across time, one pattern stands out. Military intervention became routine. But military power is only part of the story. In its 250-year history, the United States has also built one of the largest diplomatic networks in the world. Today, the US runs hundreds of embassies and consulates worldwide. They gather information and maintain ties with other governments. This day-to-day diplomacy often lays out the groundwork for something bigger. Talks, negotiations.

0: negotiations and eventually treaties. Take the Montreal Protocol. In 1987, countries agreed to phase out chemicals that were destroying the ozone layer. The United States played a key role. It pushed for the agreement and helped enforce it. Today, the ozone layer is recovering. It is seen as one of the most successful international agreements ever. More recently, cooperation has become less stable. Take the Paris Agreement on Climate Change. The United States helped negotiate it. But US President Trump later withdrew. And this is not just Donald Trump retreating from international cooperation. It is a long-term trend. Over the years, the US has deposited fewer multilateral treaties with the United Nations. Instead, it increasingly relies on one-on-one deals forged by its presidents. This changes the balance of power.
1: You're gambling with World War III.
0: Cooperation continues, but more often on US terms. And while the US network is still huge, China has caught up as the biggest diplomatic player in the world. And the US seems to be stepping back. So what defines US foreign policy? After 250 years, the pattern is clear, a long history of intervention. At the same time, the US has helped shape global cooperation through alliances, treaties, and institutions. But in recent years, it has stepped back from that role. And one thing stands out. What leaders say and what the US does are not always the same.
1: We will stop racing to topple foreign regimes.
0: 10 years later, Trump attacked Iran with the aim of weakening its leadership and sent armed forces to Venezuela to capture Nicolas Maduro. In its 250-year history, US foreign policy has been praised by many for upholding this order, for bringing peace and liberty to the world, and condemned by others for its use of force and the pursuit of American interests. In recent years, the US has seen its global image decline in 45 out of 48 countries surveyed. And Americans themselves, they are also less satisfied with their country's position in the world. The US seems to be losing its undisputed global leadership. The world is becoming more multipolar, with countries like China gaining influence. If history is any guide, the United States is unlikely to step back and will continue to play an active role on the global stage.
2: 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Box 1162, Willits, California, 95490. I'm really grateful for all the donations. 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And if you're listening on a public radio station, please support them as well. We will conclude with Radio Havana, Cuba. Cuban Foreign Minister Bruno Rodriguez announced a request for a United Nations session next Tuesday to address the U.S. economic and now energy blockade and its multidimensional aggression against Cuba. In Peru, Keiko Fujimori, daughter of the former disgraced dictator of the country, appears to have won the presidential election, with overseas voters giving her the victory. Israel has continued to attack Lebanon, raising fears that Tel Aviv wants to wreck the peace deal with Iran. Israeli attacks continued in Gaza, while the so-called Board of Peace is planning a sweeping grant of immunity for itself and the ability to obtain public property for free. Radio Havana, Cuba.
3: Cuban Foreign Minister Bruno Rodriguez announced on Tuesday that Cuba has requested a UN session for July the 7th, next Tuesday, to address the U.S. blockade and denounce Washington's pressure to prevent the debate. In a press conference held in Havana, the Cuban foreign minister emphasized that the United States' multidimensional aggression against Cuba is not a future danger or a threat. It is a crime against humanity that is in full swing. Bruno Rodriguez denounced the energy blockade and other measures that intensify the blockade as an act of genocide, also classified as collective punishment and a massive, flagrant, and systematic violation of the human rights of Cuban men and women and of international humanitarian law. The foreign minister affirmed that Cuba is not and cannot be a threat to the United States, a major military and nuclear power. Bruno Rodriguez said, "The blockade and the policy of aggression and hostility of the United States government against Cuba is a threat to the existence and well-being of the Cuban people and to the exercise of their human rights." The top Cuban diplomat recalled that the blockade has been condemned 31 times by the General Assembly with the support of the vast majority of the international community, and expressed his certainty that this support will continue at the next session next Tuesday. Rodriguez denounced that the U.S. government has deployed an inconceivable effort to prevent the session, including pressure, blackmail, and threats against governments and foreign ministries of other states. He said that the permanent mission of the United States in New York is threatening to take legal action to prevent the General Assembly from meeting and deliberating on this issue. In Peru, Keiko Fujimori, the daughter of former dictator Alberto Fujimori, now appears poised to become Peru's next president. The far-right Fujimori has a 43,000-vote lead over leftist lawmakers Roberto Sanchez. Election officials say that only 40,000 ballots remain to be counted. Earlier, Sanchez said he would not recognize results of the presidential runoff, saying that votes cast by Peruvians outside of Peru were processed improperly. Sanchez received more votes than Fujimori inside Peru, but Fujimori won the election because she received 65% of the vote from Peruvians living outside of the country, primarily in the United States. Israel has continued to attack Lebanon after the new ceasefire with Hezbollah took effect, raising fears that Tel Aviv is trying to wreck the fragile agreement tied to wider efforts to end Middle East hostilities. Over the weekend, officials and diplomats from the United States and the Gulf separately told news agencies that the two sides had agreed to a ceasefire that would begin at 4 p.m. local time on Friday. Hezbollah and Israel reportedly agreed to halt hostilities after Qatar, the United States, and Iran brokered the ceasefire, according to a Gulf diplomat and the AFP news agency, requesting anonymity to discuss sensitive matters. The source said that the ceasefire aimed to stop the escalation in Lebanon from derailing a broader push to turn the interim U.S.-Iran agreement into a lasting regional peace deal. The Gulf diplomat told AFP that the deal followed a dangerous surge in fighting that threatened negotiations over ending the war with Iran and reopening the Strait of Hormuz to global shipping. The Israeli military has killed at least 47 people, wounded 97 others in attacks on Lebanon just in the past couple of days, according to the Lebanese Health Ministry. Shortly before the so-called ceasefire began, a senior U.S. official said that an agreement had been reached through U.S. and Qatari mediation with Iran's help. A Hezbollah official told Al Jazeera that the ceasefire would hold if Israel abided by it. A senior Israeli official said that two Hezbollah sources also confirmed the ceasefire to Reuters. He said that if Hezbollah does not attack us, then for us, it is not a time of war. But Israel's attacks continued almost immediately, leaving residents in southern Lebanon questioning what the hell kind of a ceasefire is this. Israeli attacks over the weekend killed at least four Palestinians in Gaza, including a 13-year-old boy who died from shrapnel wounds after shelling in the south of the Gaza Strip. And in related news, the so-called Board of Peace set up by U.S. President Donald Trump to govern Gaza, is planning a sweeping grant of legal immunity for itself. That's according to The Guardian, the UK newspaper, which reports that a draft of the resolution would also let the Board of Peace obtain public property in Gaza free of charge.
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9: On this show, we love talking to other broadcasters who address seniors issues. And today, we have the host of the Senior Zone radio show, Mr. Sean Perry. The Senior Zone is devoted to seniors and the caregivers and the families who support them. Sean is a fascinating guy. He spent 22 years in the U.S. Air Force. He worked in the health services sector, and he was inspired to start the radio show by his late grandmother. So don't touch that dial, because here he is. Good afternoon, Sean. How are you?
10: I am doing well, Walter. How are you, my friend?
9: I'm good. Things are busy crazy here on Capitol Hill, as you can well imagine, as we advocate for the issues that seniors care about. It's really great to meet you because we have talked before, but I haven't been on your show yet and you hadn't been on ours up to now. But our CEO, Max Richman, has been on the Senior Zone several times, which we appreciate.
10: Yes, he has. I've enjoyed Max quite a bit.
9: And I'd like to jump right in with your personal backstory, Sean. How did you come to be the host of the Senior Zone, and how far back does your career in broadcasting go?
10: Honestly, Walter, the Senior Zone wasn't some big strategic plan that I had in my head. It really came from wanting to create something meaningful for our older adults, especially folks who often feel either overlooked or unheard. My background's a little different. You know, I served in the United States Air Force for over 20 years, just shy of 22 years, both enlisted as well as an officer. And somewhere along the way, I earned my degree from the University of Maryland, Go Terps. Service has always been a big part of just who I am at my core. But over time, Walter, I found myself pulled more toward communication, someone who shied away from public speaking and connecting with people. You know, after taking a more grassroots approach with various positions that I held with, as I call them, big box healthcare insurance providers, I realized there really weren't many platforms at the time where older adults could just hear real conversations about real life. I'm talking about aging, caregiving, retirement, health, finances, purpose, you name it, all of it. So in 2012, I started the Senior Zone with no broadcasting background, didn't like to publicly speak, no radio experience. But here we are nearly 14 years later, still having those conversations each and every week.
9: And I have to point out, not to brag, but my youngest daughter just graduated from University of Maryland. So, yeah, go Terps.
10: Go Terps.
9: Okay, well, that was a digression. But I do want to ask about the format for a second. So do you have guests and take calls from listeners? How does it work?
10: We have guests, obviously. So typically it's two guests per show. So 20 minutes we allow. So this is a one-hour show, a weekly one-hour show. We no longer take call-ins because of the uncertainty, the length of the response, and a variety of other issues. So we no longer take live call-ins anymore.
9: Yeah, I can't say that I blame you just from running our Facebook channel alone. I can totally understand that. Sean, when did you develop a deep and abiding interest in seniors' issues? You talked about how you got into the radio show, but what about seniors' issues in particular?
10: I think, Walter, it happened gradually, no particular point in time, but I know it first started with a grandmother, my grandmother, Rosa Perry, who instilled reverence and respect for older adults in me at a very young age. I learned to get up out of my seat for an elder, whether in public or in private, and many things just like that. Part of it also, Walter, came from watching family members go through their own aging journey. Right. Part of it also came from just living life and realizing how complicated things can be as people become or get older. But honestly, hosting the show these last nearly 14 years has changed me. Once you spend years listening to older adults and caregivers, you know, tell you what they're going through and dealing with, I'm talking about their stress, their fears, the loneliness sometimes that they experience. You can't help if you have a heart to care deeply about it. So at some point, it stopped feeling like just a radio show that I started in 2012 and started feeling more like a responsibility, a passion, a purpose of mine.
9: Wow, I think that's actually really beautiful. So thank you for that. What do you think, then, is top of mind for your listeners right now? What issues are top of mind for them as far as you can tell?
10: If I had to sum it up in one word, I would say it's uncertainty, right? I mean, people are worried about cost. I'm talking about food costs. They're worried about housing costs. They're worried about healthcare costs. They're worried about prescription drug costs and many other things. They're worried about fraud and they're worried about scams. They're worried about simply outliving their money. And I think a lot of older adults are quietly asking themselves, am I going to be okay in the world that we currently are in? There's a lot of concern around caregiving right now as well, Walter. You know, many people are taking care of spouses. They're taking care of parents. They're taking care of even siblings these days, and sometimes even their own grandchildren while trying to navigate their own aging process, their own aging journey at the same time.
9: How would you say we're doing as a country then in supporting caregivers and making sure that they also are taken care of as they're caring for others? How are we doing?
10: I don't think the systems that we have in place have really caught up to the demographic 10,000 or so folks turn 65 each and every day still.
11: Exactly.
10: So I don't think those dynamics and the systems have really caught up to that shift in demographics.
11: Well, we here at the National Committee to Preserve Social Security and Medicare certainly support legislation and administrative action that would help support caregivers, but that's a whole other radio show, right? So we'll put a pin in that for now. Social Security is in the name of our organization, and we were founded by the son of President Franklin D. Roosevelt, who signed Social Security into law. So how do you think seniors are feeling about Social Security right now? Obviously, many people in this country are worried about its future from what we can discern. What are you feeling and hearing?
10: Well, I'll put it out there now on your show. As of this recording, I am 62 years young, soon to be 63. So I am Social Security eligible, right? I'm in that window. And so I'm beginning to feel like I think many listeners of mine feel, and that is nervous, very nervous, right? For a lot of older adults, Social Security isn't extra money. It's the foundation of their existence. It's what keeps the lights on. It keeps the rent paid. It buys groceries. It helps with their prescription drug purchases and much, much more. So anytime people hear about, you know, cut or uncertainty around the future of this program, Social Security, it creates real fear. It creates anxiety. I would even say unnecessary anxiety for our older adults. I think what seniors want more than anything else right now is stability, as best as we as a nation can provide, as well as reassurance.
11: I think that's right. And also, we talked about the fear among seniors, but I, as someone getting older, and also some of our community, are also concerned about Social Security for their children and grandchildren, because there have been proposals to raise the retirement age and to cut Social Security in other ways for younger people. They'll need it just as much as we do.
10: Yeah, I totally agree. And I applaud you and Max and others there at the National Committee to Preserve Social Security and Medicare. You're fighting for, you know, I like to say the little man, but you're fighting for every man and woman out there, but folks that need it, that depend on it, that was promised it based on their contributions into this program. So I want to turn the scripts around and say thank you for all that you do and continue to do for our older adults.
11: Oh, well, that's nice of you to say, and thank you, and we'll take the compliment. And you mentioned men and women. There's also millions of children who are on Social Security because their parent died or became disabled. We don't ever want to forget about that. And, you know, you pointed out something really important, Sean, that this is the everyday person depending on Social Security, you said, to keep the lights on, for groceries, for other costs of living. And there's a statistic that a large majority of seniors depend on Social Security for some or all of their monthly income. So it's not exactly a luxury for most people. The average Social Security benefit this year is $1,900 and some change per month, which is, if you annualize that, barely above the poverty rate. So, yeah, it's not lavish. Do you think, Sean, that people are similarly concerned about the future of Medicare? And if so, what specifically do they seem concerned about?
10: Heck yeah, Walter, are they concerned? Absolutely. I'm beginning to feel concerned as I begin my navigation through my 60s into my seniorhood.
11: Sure.
10: You know, healthcare is probably one of the biggest worries older adults have, other than keeping a roof on their head and food in their stomach. Even people who have Medicare still worry about prescription costs, the cost for supplemental plans. They worry about out-of-pocket expenses, those co-pays and deductibles that we all pay for. And they're worried about, you know, long-term care. But let's be honest. Medicare can still feel confusing for many people, Walter. You know this, the A, B, C's, and D's of Medicare, which I know very well. You know, people still get confused with those enrollment windows, et cetera, every enrollment season. Folks are scared they're going to choose the wrong plan or miss something important. I help my mother every year, and it's a lot to consider, networks and costs and coverage and so much more. But to answer your question, heck yeah, folks are absolutely concerned about Medicare.
11: And you make a great point. It is a very complicated landscape for the Medicare enrollee, and a lot of choices and a lot of letters of the alphabet to keep track of. And what we tell people is, before you enroll, go ahead and contact your state health insurance assistance program. Maryland has one. The other 50 states have these offices. And they will, if you can't reach them that day, they will call you back. Last year, we had the mega spending bill that Trump and the Republicans passed that will be cutting nearly $1 trillion from Medicaid over 10 years, and those cuts will go into effect in 2027. Do you have any concern about those gigantic Medicaid cuts and the impact on your audience?
10: I'm always concerned about the impact that any legislation will have on our older adult community. That's where my heart is. But with respect to any cut in Medicaid, I don't care if it's $1 or $1 trillion in cuts. I think anytime Medicaid is affected, like in the bill that you mentioned, older adults and caregivers pay attention. They should be paying attention, especially once they understand how connected Medicaid is to long-term care in our country. I also think a lot of people don't realize Medicare doesn't cover everything related to aging, as well as long-term care needs. Pretty much anything from the neck up is not covered with Medicare. So how can I say this, Walter? Whether directly or indirectly, changes that can absolutely create concerns for older adults and their families, we pay attention to it here on the Senior Zone.
11: That's true. And I was going to ask you about that, but you brought it up. The fact that traditional Medicare doesn't cover vision, dental, or hearing care. Now, President Biden tried to get that in the Build Back Better Act. That act was kind of scuttled in Congress. And then eventually the Inflation Reduction Act was going to have hearing coverage in it. But even that, they put the kibosh on that. It wasn't viable to pass at that time with the makeup of Congress. And that still leaves traditional Medicare beneficiaries with no basic hearing, dental, or vision coverage.
10: Yeah. You know, till this day, I'm a layperson when it comes to this stuff. Mm-hmm. I'll leave it up to you subject matter experts to fight for this. But till this day, I still don't understand how from the neck up is not covered in your health care.
11: Oh, it's crazy.
10: I had less than a year ago, nearly about this time, the worst toothache I think a human being could ever have, right? Required a root canal. Thank God I'm blessed with dental insurance and could see someone fairly quickly. But I can't imagine anyone going through that level of pain and discomfort that I felt for 2 days and can't be seen and covered is baffling to me. I also learned that, you know, dental care is health care. What you put in your body affects your health, right? And if you don't have good dental hygiene and good dental care, it's going to eventually cost us in healthcare. However that works out to, whether it's acute or chronic ailment, dental care is healthcare and should be part of Medicare, in my opinion.
11: Amen to that. And we here at the National Committee always say, hey, seniors have eyes, ears, and teeth too, which is kind of the analog to your saying, why don't we have coverage from the neck up? We only have coverage from the neck down. You talked about the health implications of dental care. Getting proper hearing care is crucial to your health as you age. It can affect safety. It can affect your cognitive health. If you don't have proper hearing care, it could help lead to worsening dementia. And not to mention that you need to be able to see in order to navigate the world as a senior. So we will keep fighting to add those things to traditional Medicare.
10: In addition to that, just piggybacking off of that, I would say that hearing care and vision care, leads to mental health. Because lack of hearing or no hearing, you become more isolated, become more lonely. As such, depression and other mental health challenges seep in, and that becomes a cost, and probably more so of a cost than if we treat, you know, the issues from the neck up. But why we choose not to, again, my word is baffling.
11: Well, it's kind of an anomaly in how Medicare was set up in the first place in 1965. And someday, hopefully, we'll get there to where dental, hearing, and vision is covered. And we should say there are some procedures that are covered if they can be linked immediately and acutely to your overall health. And the Biden administration tried to loosen the regulation so that more things would fall under that covered category. But I'm not sure what the status of that is now that we have the Trump administration. So, Sean, what would you say about what we'd call the state of aging in America right now? Is it a good time to be an older person in this country compared to the past? What would you say?
10: Well, that question has a smile on my face, Walter, because I don't mean to, you know, make light of it, but I think the state of aging in America is two things at the same time. It's both encouraging and challenging. And what do I mean by that? On one hand, people are staying active longer. We are living longer and we are redefining what aging even looks like.
11: Absolutely.
10: You know, 60 and 70 today, they don't look like the 60 and 70 that I grew up with visualizing many years ago. It feels different. Now, on the other hand, many older adults are struggling. They're struggling financially, they're struggling emotionally, and they're struggling socially. And I don't think our systems, as I mentioned earlier in this discussion, have fully caught up yet to the reality of America's aging population. So I think there's tremendous opportunity in aging, Walter, but also some real challenges that we still need to address.
11: Great point again, Sean. And you know, demographically, seniors are going to become the majority of the U.S. population because birth rates are dropping and you have the baby boom crossing over into their senior years. So we will be a very big voting bloc, we'll be a force in society. And I feel like there should be strength in numbers. And that creates the potential for a lot of advocacy, wouldn't you say?
10: Absolutely, absolutely. I believe, if I'm correct, that I am the last of the baby boomers. I'm bringing up the rear of us baby boomers, being a 1963 baby. I could be off maybe 1 year, but yeah, this block is coming through at 10,000 folks turning 65 every day for the next several years, a couple of years anyway. But certainly this community of older adults, as I've learned, has always been a conscientious group, folks that vote, folks that want to register to vote, and folks that execute that right to vote each and every cycle. So always a huge voting block.
11: And we encourage them to actually vote in their own interests, which requires ongoing education and engagement. Yeah, you're like me. You're tail end of the baby boom. It's funny because we did an episode called Beatlemania Boomers, because that's one term for our group. And the premise of this guest's analysis was that the tail end of the baby boomers were not doing as well financially as the older baby boomers, just because of chronology and luck and world events, recession of 2008 and so forth. My wife tells me that our cohort is called Generation Jones, which as in trying to keep up with the Joneses and failing.
10: Can I use that for my show, Generation Jones? Is it coined? Is it patented? I want to use that.
11: Yeah, not only can you use it, but my wife would be thrilled, because I keep saying, really? I haven't heard people say that very much. But I would also say that, as with everything else in America, the quality of your aging experience and your well-being is tied to class and ethnicity, socioeconomics. Seniors aren't just a monolith. You know, obviously the upper classes are going to be doing better and can afford better health care and maybe have more leisure to put into their wellness. I don't know. Is that an overgeneralization?
10: No, I don't think so at all. If you know, the have, they have, right? And the have not,
11: right?
10: Have not,
11: right?
10: Right. And if you're on the lower end of that, it's more difficult. It's more challenging. And that's the population that I lobby for and speak to and try to deliver good and useful and relevant information each and every week. I keep the have not more in my mind, in my thinking, than the have. The haves don't need the Sean Perrys of the world. They have it, right, Walter?
11: Right. Don't we know it?
10: But it's those regular folks, this regular average American, whether you're fat, skinny, black, white, red, or blue, I don't care. I speak to that population and try to give them good and useful information each week.
11: Amen, and thank you for doing that. I do want to talk about ageism for a minute. I contend that ageism is one of the last socially acceptable isms in America. In this culture and in this society, it still seems like it's okay to make fun of old people or to chastise people just for being old or older. Mm. I don't know whether you've experienced some of that. I have experienced some of that. Some of my peers have. Do you view ageism as a problem in America today?
10: I didn't, because I was unaware, until I learned a lot about ageism through conversations on the Senior Zone. And one guest comes to mind, and you may already know of this person. Mm-hmm. She's an ageism expert. Oh. I'm talking about Ashton Applewhite, who's the author of a book called This Chair Rocks. Oh. Before those conversations, I think I viewed ageism just a little differently. But Ashton really helped me understand how deeply embedded it can be or is in our culture, from the assumptions that people make about aging, about relevance, about capability, even about beauty and value. And a lot of it is subtle, right? You don't know it, but you may feel it. Sometimes older adults are ignored. Sometimes they're talked down to.
11: Right.
10: Sometimes society acts like aging is something to fear or apologize for. But what I've learned through this show is that older adults, our older adults, you, me, and others, that we still want to grow. We want to contribute.
11: Right.
10: We want to love. We want to learn. We want to work. We certainly want to travel. We still want to create, and we still want to stay connected. What I learned mostly from Ashton is that aging doesn't mean your value disappears. And she has said that to me repeatedly, and I've learned from her so much. If anything, many older adults are stepping into some of the wisest, most meaningful years of their lives.
11: And this is a very important topic, because it doesn't only affect how you feel as an older person. When ageism plays into discrimination of any kind, including job discrimination, it actually costs money. It costs this society millions, if not billions of dollars. One of our guests had put a price tag on it. But ageism had a financial as well as psychic cost.
10: It's subtle, and sometimes it's so embedded, we don't even know that we're being ageist sometimes. But I understand your heart. If you're discounting someone who has perfected so many things at life, just discounted them because of a number, a birth year, you are losing out on all that wisdom and contribution. Yeah, there's some things that you can't do, you know, as you get older, right? I can't throw a ball as far as a 21-year-old anymore. Maybe I can't hit those 300-yard drivers anymore like a 25-year-old could, but I can still play the game, right? Can probably still score higher than those that are hitting it harder and longer. So there's just different ways we navigate the aging journey, and we can do so by not being ageist about it.
11: You know, I know some 25-year-olds that you probably could beat at those activities, but you probably couldn't beat them at a video game. So, you know,
10: that would be true.
11: There is that. Sean, you're still working. What are your views on retirement versus continuing to work? Can you see yourself working indefinitely or retiring someday?
10: If my wife was here, Walter, I would let her answer that question. She would determine and dictate when we shut it all down and retire. But I think retirement means something different today than it used to be. Some people continue working because they financially, you know, they have to do so, right? They have no other choice. Others do it because work gives them purpose. It gives them meaning. It gives them a routine, right? It also gives them connection, fighting social isolation. Personally, I don't really see myself stopping just yet. If not just yet, certainly not completely. I can see myself maybe evolving and maybe slowing down at some point, but still doing some meaningful work in some capacity. As long as I'm helping others and I'm able to do so, I hope to continue working.
11: And I hope you keep the Senior Zone going for as long as you can. It's a wonderful show. Sean, you've been a fantastic guest. I so much appreciate your taking the time to sit down with us.
10: Well, thank you, Walter, for this opportunity. Thank you again, all right, for just the work that you do, the work that we don't see that you and the committee does to preserve Social Security and Medicare and so many other things that we don't even see. But you're behind those curtains lobbying and fighting for these programs to stay solvent for many years to come. It's probably unsung and unsaid to folks like you, but thank you from my heart to yours.
11: We appreciate that. Thank you so much, Sean.
10: You're welcome.
11: 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That's myspiritdc.com if you're not in the metro area and would like to check it out. Our engineer is Shahab Shakoui. Our editor is Steve Lack, and our story editor is Donna Lack. This show is produced by Hubert Dobson and me, Walter Gottlieb, and this is Walter saying, you earned this.

0: Jeffrey Epstein's financial network is often overlooked in the released Epstein files. He was not only a trafficker and abuser of girls and women, but at the epicenter of the ruling billionaire class, which is global, a class that controls not only our economies and politics, but also our systems of information and education. The investigative journalist Maureen Tasek has examined the files to knit together the intimate connections between Epstein and our global financial elite. Joining me to discuss this Epstein class is Maureen Tasek, the investigative editor at the American Prospect. So, Maureen, there's two articles I want to discuss with you, which focus on how Epstein got his money. The first was in The Nation. It's called Larry, We Knew You Too Well. The second is in The Prospect, Newspapers Did Not Kill Themselves. But let's start with your article in The Nation, because it goes back to the breakup of the Soviet Union, the seizure of state assets that created the Russian oligarchic, cabal that Putin comes out of. And Larry Summers, the former president of Harvard, and Jeffrey Epstein, they're all involved. So I'll let you go from there.
1: Sure. Yeah. So in 1990, and it's funny, it always comes back to 1991. This is the year that, Jeffrey gets Les Wexner to sign over a power of attorney. This is the year that...
0: Can I just interrupt you? Do you have a theory as to why Wexner did that?
1: Well, it was...
0: This is the head of Victoria's Secret, and
1: it was roughly
0: huge amounts of money from Wexner are transferred, and property and everything else.
1: It was roughly the same month, maybe even the same week, that a secret Columbus Police Department memo was started to circulate about Wexner's organized crime connections and his connection to the really violent assassination style hit on his accountant, who had been scheduled to testify, you know, in exchange for leniency on some pretty bad tax evasion charges. Apparently he hadn't filed his tax returns for 7 years. And so this guy, who is sort of known as something of a mob accountant, was going to testify, going to talk to the FBI. He shows up dead. It's really ugly. I forget the sort of details, but the Columbus Police Department started mapping all of, Wexner's relationships and those of his landlord, his biggest retailer landlord, the Taubman families, and also a guy who used to own the San Francisco 49ers, but then had to sell it because he was pushed out by the NFL, very mobster type. I'm forgetting his name, but Joe something Italian, I think. And his accountant was Shapiro. So he was under, and I'm sure that Wexner, being who he was, had a lot of connections in the Columbus Police Department. It is said that he was molesting young boys who were, scouted through a modeling agency in the 80s. That is something that has been a persistent rumor. I read about it in a book. So something was closing in. There was some folks closing in on Wexner, and I sense, just because of the timing, because the timeline, that might have been one of the reasons that he signed it over to Jeffrey, to keep it from the feds, right? That makes sense. That's makes a lot of sense to me. But a lot of other things were happening in 1991, the collapse of the Soviet Union being a big one, and Robert Maxwell, the textbook publisher, newspaper publisher, Mossad, lifetime Mossad asset, big jolly fellow, buys the New York Daily News, which has just come out of a really, really horrible strike. Its owners, the Chicago Tribune, spent a lot of money. It's been something like $250 million trying to break the union. And they pretty much, you know, they almost broke it, but then Maxwell swoops in and says, I will buy the New York Daily News if you give me $60 million to do it. And the Tribune said, well, $60 million is cheaper than the $150 million that we think that it will cost to actually pay out all of the union contracts that we're going to owe. So sure, it's yours. Everybody is elated at the New York Daily News. And then a few months later, 8 months later, 7 months later, Maxwell falls off his yacht and dies, although not necessarily in that order, or almost certainly not in that order. And it turns out very quickly after that that Maxwell Communications, his communications empire, has, you know, is missing $1.4 billion in cash that it was supposed to have. Where is this money? It is a big mystery. The bank accounts of the family are frozen internationally, and Kevin Maxwell is put under house arrest to a certain extent. I mean, he's the eldest son, but he was the son who was really taking the reins at the business. And Ghislaine at this time is in New York complaining to everybody that she's completely broke, that she has not a cent to her name. And, how do they emerge from this situation? Because Ghislaine has been spotted by none other than a Mirror reporter actually, telling all of the servants on the yacht to shred everything they find and, you know, throw documents overboard, that kind of thing. So she, she's under a cloud of suspicion. She decides, she's been living in New York. She decides to live in New York. And there's a document in the Epstein files that I found that actually, you know, sheds a lot of light on what happened. But simultaneously to all this, of course, the Soviet Union is collapsing. And Larry Summers, not sure if he is friends with Epstein yet. Not sure when Larry Summers becomes, you know, best friends with Jeffrey Epstein, like it seems he was, right before his death. But Larry Summers is the president of the World Bank, and he sends a protege of his named Andre Schleifer, a Harvard economist who, is very young, and he was born in Russia, but he came over and he, you know, graduated college at 16, something along those lines. And, you know, he's an up and coming hot shit in the economics world. Larry puts him in charge of this project to privatize Russia, essentially oversee the privatization of 225,000 state-owned enterprises under, you know, this kind of team of Chicago-type boys, but they're Harvard boys, inside Yeltsin's administration. And this all ends in, you know, these guys get unbelievably rich, and no one sort of really pays attention while Russia, you know, completely collapses, the economy collapses, the ruble loses all of its value. A lot of the IMF loans that that Russia is supposed to be getting in order to stabilize its currency are going missing. The wire transfer suddenly, like, you know, $1 billion will be transferred from the IMF to Russia, and they won't be able to find where it went. You know, this is really, really shady stuff happening. And in 1997, after, you know, sort of a whistleblower comes forward, somebody who gets sort of screwed out of the action, USAID, which has been funding this whole operation, suspends all of its funding to the project, kind of kicks these guys out of Russia, and it turns in and they start investigating what actually happened. And as it turns out, they had made a lot of money investing in these privatized Russian assets. A lot of that money was actually supposed to go and be distributed among the Russian population as vouchers. And that program is a, you know, universal laughing stock. People are, you know, selling their vouchers for a loaf of bread, while Andrei Schleifer's wife, who's a hedge fund manager working for Tom Steyer, gets extremely wealthy. And so does their co-investor, a guy named Len Blavatnik, who helps them out later by backdating a bunch of, documents. Len Blavatnik, now you know, also a good friend of all the Epsteins, now worth $30 billion, at one point the richest man in the UK, so kind of put a pin in that guy. So this episode, and a lot of what happened in Russia, a lot of the really you know, horrific plunder that happened in the 90s that, you know, set the stage for Putin to emerge as their savior.
0: Let me just stop you there, because I want to just look at the details. So they're buying up state industries at for ridiculously low prices, which creates this oligarchic class. How did Schleifer and these figures, how did they, what was their involvement? So we know how the oligarchs were buying state factories for nothing, and creating, you know, in terms of assets, immense wealth for themselves. How did these Harvard economists and others in AID, how were they actually also making money?
1: Well, I think that Len Blavatnik was a big key to this. So Blavatnik is a sort of shadowy figure. There's never any mention of him in any, you know, newspaper. I couldn't find anything until 1997. Chrystia Freeland, former finance minister of Canada, maybe current, I don't know, or she writes this glowing profile about how this exemplar of the American dream has, you know, gotten unspeakably wealthy in Russia. And isn't that lovely? Before that, it's not clear what he was doing. He shows up as the CEO of some Jersey City-based outfit, and in 1990. But it's very, he was supposedly involved in leverage buyouts of a distribution company. He had gotten a Harvard MBA, but it's not clear. He is just his record before 1997, when he turns, you know, he turns up as one of the first oligarchs. And he also sues people who call him an oligarch. I'm not sure if I don't think that he's actually been successful in any of those lawsuits, but just alleged oligarch you know, his track record from before that is sort of unknown. And this is the case for a lot of these folks. I'm not the best at figuring out, you know, at being able to read, you know, Russian newspapers on the internet. I've been scouring for a lot of these guys. But, you know, one pattern that emerges when you start to study this stuff is that for the most part, these are guys who got out of the Soviet Union in the 70s and 80s, generally through Israel. But there's also Armenians who got out during this time, and maybe some Austrians, some Hungarians. But it's primarily, you know, Jewish Soviets who, you know, were refuseniks, who were, you know, anti-communist, and sort of went to New York or showed up in Texas by way of Israel, and then came back as soon as the government started to collapse. And so, you know, I'm not exactly sure, you know, some of these guys were supposedly driving taxis all of these years. Blavatnik was getting an MBA, but, you know, there are also a lot of connections that a lot of these folks have, and Blavatnik, I have no idea. But in the case of some of these guys, like a guy who will come up,

0: they're in the 90s. Well, everybody.
1: Let me just throw in, which some people don't know, Cy Hirsch exposed this. Jonathan Pollard, who was the CIA agent who was arrested for espionage for providing information to Israel and now was freed and lives in Israel. He had exposed to Israel the entire network of American intelligence in Russia, and Israel traded that information for the release of Soviet Jews.
0: Well, that, you know, a lot of these, this is in what, like 1980, the mid-80s. I think that so a lot of the folks that I focused on are people who came before that in the 1970s. That is something that I've actually read in a lot of places, is a thread that they share. But surely, you know, those who were there in the 80s are even much more useful. And that's when a lot of because obviously in 1991 wasn't the beginning of this. There was a lot of theft happening and just, you know, wholesale kind of mafia takeovers of a lot of these enterprises. And that was what they had to contend with, right? Like, there were these guys, they call them roofs, who ran the extortion rings around state-owned enterprises. So you had to pay off these guys and their whole operations in order to privatize any of these entities. So this is a, you know, very exotic operation happening, reliant on a lot of people who kind of know bad guys throughout the former USSR, and going as quickly as possible, and doing it all as quickly as possible under the kind of rubric of free market, you know, shock treatment, Milton Friedmanomics, and Larry Summers. You know, I don't know how intimately involved he was in Schleifer's actual self-enrichment, but he sure as heck did what he could to cover it up. He told the deans
1: Where is Schleifer now?
0: Schleifer's still at Harvard. He's still a Harvard professor. His wife was, after enriching them the first time with investments in Gazprom and various oil, aluminum smelters owned by Blavatnik. She shows up again with Paul Singer in the default of Argentina, so one of the holdout bondholders, so would have made, you know, 1,000% returns on that. So Schleifer's still okay. Larry Summers, however, because he leaves the Clinton administration, he leaves the World Bank, becomes a Treasury Secretary, probably some jobs in between that I'm missing. Then he gets the presidency of Harvard in 2001. Immediately commences pissing people off. Like you said, he wants to shut down the classics department, which...
1: Well, yes, I was involved in all that. He didn't believe in
0: humanities.
1: The humanities. He shut down the Sanskrit department. He made war on the humanities, and he was just... Philistine. But let's get to Epstein and Summers and Schleifer.
0: So what I saw in the files, and this was just the Nation wanted me to write a sort of elegy to Larry Summers on the event of his second resignation from Harvard a week before last, I found in the Epstein files this fascinating exchange or series of exchanges between Epstein and his very close friend Peter Mandelson, who is now under indictment, I think, in the UK for
1: He's the former Labour Party leader and former US or UK ambassador to the US.
0: And really sort of the behind the scenes architect of Tony Blair's new Labour Clintonian neoliberal program. So Mandelson and Epstein are talking about various Dodd-Frank reforms and their counterparts in the UK, dealing with, clamping down on the financial sector's abuses and banker bonuses and the like. And they're talking a lot about this stuff. And this is a period when Jeffrey Epstein is not emailing Larry Summers himself that much. Understandably, Larry Summers is running the National Economic Council. He probably shouldn't be emailing Jeffrey too much at this time, although they're having meetings. But Mandelson and Epstein keep emailing back and forth about how they can constrain some of these reforms. They're trying to get rid of, the banker bonus tax in the UK. They really hate the Volcker Rule, which is part of the sort of, rehash of Glass-Steagall. And while they're discussing this, Mandelson's like, okay, I'm going to go to Davos. What should I say to Larry? Does he know that we are friends? And Epstein says, you must bring up Andre Schleifer. In back when, Larry was at Harvard, he had this terrible time with Andre Schleifer with the scandal. And you got to bring that name up. That's how he'll know how to trust you. And Mandelson is like, okay, he's kind of like not getting it. And he's like, no. You must bring up Andre Schleifer. That's how he'll know, he can open up. And then months later, he's about to see Larry again, and he says to Mandelson, listen, you got to bring up Schleifer. Remember, don't forget to bring up Schleifer. And Mandelson's like, yeah, remember we talked about this. I brought him up at Davos and he was very embarrassed. I don't know if I'll be able to see him alone. So, but one thing that Epstein says is, I helped him through that. I saw him through that. I was behind him 1,000% through this Schleifer scandal. He doesn't discuss the specifics at all, what this is. But the way that he keeps telling Mandelson to bring it up to Summers, despite it being completely irrelevant to any of the substance that they're talking about, really has this like very clear blackmail light, sort of sheen to it. And I have no idea how you'd have to speculate as to how Epstein would have been assistance to Summers back when he was going through this Schleifer scandal, because it was a huge investigation. It cost Harvard at least $10 million in legal expenses, probably actually a lot more than that. It was an episode where the university is literally accused of defrauding the US government, which is pretty unreal. In a case like that, luckily it was Harvard, was a think tank, a corporate think tank that wasn't actually Harvard University. But when you are actually found guilty of defrauding the US government, you're not actually allowed to take any more money from the US government. Now, everybody has ways of getting around this. I've never seen the US government actually blacklist anybody who's accused of defrauding it, because of course that's, who who pays for your campaign commercials. But it's a very unusual case, especially back then in 2000, that a university, especially Harvard, would be charged with defrauding the government. So this was a real sordid chapter. Larry managed to sort of keep it out of the headlines, but there was a 22,000 word institutional investor piece about the whole thing, and it goes into great detail. It's quite crazy about how just utterly out of control this crew was. And this story comes out at the very beginning of 2006. Somebody anonymously mails the story in manila envelopes to, all of these people on the faculty senate. It makes the rounds. All of these emeritus professors are, up in arms, and they're like, this is, this has gotten so out of control. A lot of these professors are like accounting professors and math professors, not the humanities, softies that Summers doesn't take seriously. And he announces his resignation within weeks of this happening in February, basically, like I said, 20 years ago, last week. So it was a big deal. And yet I am told that whenever anyone would ever bring it up again with Larry, you know, he would shoot it down. So now when we talk about Larry being president of Harvard and why he resigned, everybody brings up women are, you know, can't do math, which is, you know, something that he had said like over a year earlier. And then his constant belittling of Cornel West, supposedly for recording a rap album, you know, probably for having, you know, standing for everything that, that Larry Summers, is not.
1: But also the Harvard Corporation, because
0: the
1: Harvard Corporation lost almost a third of its endowment.
0: Of the endowment, right. And that
1: because
0: would
1: because they were bad investments, which but that's another issue. Let's go back to Epstein. So with this looting by you know, an American type mafia, or you know, in alliance with the Russian oligarchs, where was Epstein, and does it appear that some of Epstein's money and wealth came through that process or not?
0: So we shall, because I have not yet examined the relationship with between Epstein and Blavatnik, who's a really, you know, kind of fascinating, but also very shadowy character. But this unbelievable document that I came across in the files, really starts to shed a lot of light on how central, you know, how central the collapse of the Soviet Union was to the Epstein class and to his network and to a lot of, you know, potentially a lot of his sort of, you know, mysterious money. And in 1991, like I was saying, Robert Maxwell, newspaper baron, publishing, you know, magnate, falls off his yacht, and dies. And, you know, there are a lot of different reports, but there, you know, there's autopsies that there's medical examiners that say, no, he was hit by a blow to the head. You know, obviously he was, hit. But you know, within weeks of his death, it is discovered that there is a $1.4 billion missing from the Maxwell Communications, his publishing empire. And most of it is missing from the pensions of Daily Mirror workers. And everything is frozen for the Maxwell family. So the you know, his sort of heir, a guy named Kevin Maxwell, Ghislaine's much older brother, she's the baby of the family, he is immediately under a cloud of suspicion, but so is she, because she's spotted, you know, when they go to get the body to fly it to Israel, because of course he must be buried in Israel, even though they're not acknowledging that he was a lifetime Mossad asset. She is seen by a Daily Mirror reporter who she has brought along, ordering all of the servants to get rid of, shred everything that they find, find all of the documents on the yacht, find anything, you know, and get rid of it. And so isn't that interesting? They are all under this cloud of suspicion and very broke. And she's, you know, complaining to everybody in her elite circles in New York. Oh my God, I don't have any money. I'm completely, you know, I'm a complete pauper. I'm terrible. And at this point, this is when, and this is something that Kevin does, she gets hooked up with Epstein. And apparently Epstein did not know, according to this this gentleman who's being interviewed by a completely clueless assistant U.S. attorney in 2020. This is a guy named James Hatt. He was a telecom executive, but really he was working for the intelligence service. And so he was sort of posing as a telecom executive. He was posted most of the time to the Soviet Union, largely Latvia, to try and privatize telecoms. And he encounters all of these folks, and he comes forward in 2020 to the FBI and says, listen, I have all this information. I used to hang out with these people all the time. I can tell you what they were doing, how it all fits together. These are the things, the connective tissue. How are they fitting together? And he says that, number one, he says that basically that Kevin, under the advice of his father, Kevin had appointed Jeffrey Epstein to sort of take care of the family's money while, you know, in event of an emergency, right? And so they never found the money that was missing from the Daily Mirror. What they did have was, you know, hundreds of shell companies, most based in Liechtenstein, that they were sort of, you know, cycling through. There were bankruptcy examinations, but nothing ever, you know, maybe half the money was found, but a lot of it just sort of went missing. And what this guy says is that they had sort of put the money under the, you know, into the coffers of this mobster in Vienna, a Vienna-based mobster named Gregory Luchansky. Luchansky was born in Georgia, spent a lot of his time in Latvia. There was a ton of money laundering going on in Latvia at the time, a very critical port for illicit oil sales. So a lot of money is funneling through Latvia. And this guy Luchansky is sort of like the boss, the main mob boss of Latvia. He becomes very good friends with this telecom executive because he's trying to privatize telecoms in Latvia. So he has to pay him off. He refers to him as something called a roof, which is like the network of kind of the extortion ring that surrounded any of the Russian state-owned enterprises. You'd have to pay these guys off in order to successfully privatize it. And so Luchansky is this kind of mobster. He's based in Vienna, spends a lot of time in Latvia. And Epstein is getting money, you know, is laundering money for him and bringing back some of it to Ghislaine Maxwell. And Epstein is getting a lot of his money to kind of keep the Maxwell family afloat. Apparently, according to this document, he's getting it out of the New York Daily News, which is, of course, the newspaper that Maxwell owned, had just purchased when he died. He had just purchased it in, you know, early 1991 after this horrible strike. And in bankruptcy court, the newspaper is sold to Mort Zuckerman, who is a, you know, Montreal-born sort of, you know, man about town, a recent ex-boyfriend at that point of Gloria Steinem. And he owns U.S. News and World Report. And at that point, the Atlantic Monthly, he buys the New York Daily News after months and months in which Conrad Black is supposed to be buying it. You know, everything is set. Conrad Black, the ink is almost dry, but he's having trouble with the unions. And that's another interesting wrinkle here, because the union, and I talked to some, you know, reporters from the New York Daily News, the union that is kind of holding everything up and that decides whether or not, you know, somebody's going to get to buy the Daily News is the Newspaper Deliverers Union, which is basically a wholly owned subsidiary of organized crime. It's, you know, under investigation. Its president just got out of prison on, you know, 124 counts of racketeering. He's about to go back to prison when this whole deal is going down because he tests positive for cocaine. They literally threatened, when Maxwell was buying the newspaper, these union's representatives literally threatened to kill him right then and there. And apparently, you know, that seals the deal for him. But somehow, you know, Mort Zuckerman takes this newspaper out of the hands of Conrad Black, another interesting fellow, at the last minute, even though they don't have any of the details sorted out. And for some reason, apparently, according to this gentleman, and I'd have to go through the bankruptcy filings to see whether there were, you know, whether there were avenues that they established for this legally, they were extracting large sums of money. And you know, he just says so much money was coming out of the Daily News and giving it, you know, distributing it to Ghislaine and the rest of the, you know, nine, I think.
1: But through Epstein?
0: Epstein was the one who was doing that. Now, Epstein was also extremely good friends with Mort Zuckerman. They had
1: aren't there email exchanges where he's like sending Zuckerman women?
0: Yes, yes. He Zuckerman is an interesting fellow, but yeah, granted, he says is 31 too young, to the then 72-year-old Mort Zuckerman. So Mort Zuckerman again, and this is another thing that gets really sort of not recognized within the Epstein network. He set plenty of rich guys up with, you know, over 18 women, with wives, with mistresses. Leon Black's mistress, she was fully of age, and that was an almost, I think that he has to have set up Les Wexner with his wife Abigail, who was a I think that her father was the CEO of El Al at the time, but she because he is very close with a lot of these women. He's extremely close with Suni Previn. He was extremely close with Wendy Murdoch. Wendy
1: with Valerie Chomsky.
0: And
1: I want you to talk about that, but there's also the biographer of the former Prince Andrew after 60,000 copies of his book came out, he had to remove it, argues that Epstein provided Melania to Trump.
0: Funny that you should mention that, because the guy who did, I mean, there's a guy named Paolo Zampoli is the gentleman who supposedly introduced Melania to Trump. They're still very good friends. He was there the other day when Melania was presiding over the Security Council. Paolo is in the Trump administration. He is he works for the State Department as something like a senior advisor over special world projects or something along those lines. He's in this network during the time he runs a modeling agency. And I've spoken to a lot of folks close to Zampoli about whether he did actually introduce Trump to Melania or whether it was Epstein. There are, it's really hard to know. Zampoli is not necessarily, he's nowhere near as sort of formidable as Epstein. But in terms of being savoriness, I would say that he is no more savory. But Melania has sued and won in a lot of cases. But she has sued pretty much anyone who has wondered about the official story of her and Trump. There is a Slovenian journalist who wrote a long investigation into this that basically said, no, it was Zampoli, She was a high class call girl. She was modeling in all of these clubs in Milan that were our known brothels, and that's how she met Trump, and that is why this is and she has sued anyone who has republished that. He put out another book, but one thing that the Slovenians will always say is that she supposedly met Trump in 1998. But it was in 1996 that in Slovenia, they started hearing about this up and coming model who was supposed to be dating Donald Trump. She was not a successful model at all. One thing that is really amazing is how casting directors, because the Slovenians have really gone over a lot of the territories. They'll say, oh, she's so beautiful and she has such great skin and hair and she takes such good care of herself, but she has like zero charisma and she was just like a terrible model. So she didn't have a lot of work. But somehow she got a 3-year H-1B visa in 1996 and supposedly met Trump 2 years later. And I think that what a lot of the sort of Melania truthers believe was that she met Trump much earlier, that that she got the visa as a result of Trump wanting her to have a visa, and that, they can't, they have to sweep this under the rug, because at the time Trump was still married and not even separated from Marla Maples, and God knows whatever else. But yes, Jeffrey Epstein was at the epicenter of this whole network. He was friends. Zampoli's very close with Jean-Luc Brunel. They were all kind of they all of them, these models, Zampoli's models, tended to live in this building that was owned by Jeffrey Epstein's brother. So all of these enterprises were interconnected.
1: Let me ask, because it's an interesting point that you make in your article in The Prospect about Epstein's relationship with the much younger wives of people like Chomsky, Woody Allen. You raised that point. Explain.
0: I think that, he's extremely close to Suni Previn.
1: This
0: I
1: is Woody
0: think
1: Allen's wife and former stepdaughter.
0: he, so one of the things that it seems like, because one of the reasons that I started thinking about this was that Mort Zuckerman has pretty advanced dementia, has for a very long time. He was diagnosed, it looks like, around 2013. And after his diagnosis, he goes to Epstein and basically says, what should I do? He doesn't have, he has two daughters, one of whom, the first with an ex-wife, a woman that he married for like 4 years. The second with no one knows. Possibly it's egg donor surrogate combination. But she has no known mother. So an unusual situation there. He doesn't seem inclined to like sort of leave them with his fortune. He has these nephews who he does, but he's kind of going to Epstein with like, what do I do with all this money that I have? And it's $2.8 billion at this point. And Epstein's like, well, send it over to me. I'm gonna figure it out. And how you avoid taxes or whatever. And so he sends over all of this financial information, and Epstein is just like, and number one, he says, this is all a complete mess. You got to send it, you got to give it to me. I can straighten this out for you, but all of your trusts need to be rewritten. Not exactly sure why. But the folks at JP Morgan, to whom he, referred Zuckerman, are apparently, falling down on the job. And then he keeps saying, what if you just get married? If you just get married, we don't have to deal with any of this problem. Just get married. And then we don't have to deal with, step up basis or whatever, these the estate tax issues. This would just be so much easier if you got married. And what made me think, what that made me think was that Epstein really, he was sort of a magnet for these sort of a much older man with money and younger wife combinations. He was very like, he was a little cooler than the geezers. I mean, I think that, like, a little younger than Woody, and a little bit more kind of the world. He and Suni were just extremely close. But I think that and this is one of the things about, this Wexner relationship that I started to think after reading so many of the exchanges between him and Mort Zuckerman, is that for these guys, you get the sense that their wealth, like, isn't, it isn't even theirs. Like, there is some element that they are owned by these, because Zuckerman at one point, he's like, he's like, okay, where do I have to give my money away to? Who do you have to give your money away to? And Epstein's like, I don't know, what do you want? Like, Jewish, Alzheimer's, and Zuckerman just says, well, Jewish Alzheimer's. So that's one of the expectations, is that, there's going to be an enormous amount of money flowing back to the various Zionist organizations. And Zuckerman was at the very top of that collection. He ran something called the Council of Presidents of Jewish Organizations for a while, which is a title they call King of the Jews. supposedly, according to the foreword, I think. And there is also this, like, there's just this sense that you get that, like, that at the very top, these oligarchs, again, you can't take it with you. And so they get very sort of, paranoid when they start to get older about what's going to become of their money and how sort of to protect themselves. And Epstein is the guy who kind of soothes their sort of sense of existential dilemmas about that, but then also encourages them to just, hey, leave it to your wife, because the wife is going to be even more, Zuckerman is very resistant to a lot of Epstein's suggestions. And he seems extremely stingy. Like, he doesn't, Epstein's like, why don't you just agree to pay for camp for your your kids' cousins? Like, that doesn't, what's the big deal? And he's kind of like, but there is this sense, I think, that Epstein has is like, as soon as this sort of transfers over to the lady, then the money is even more sort of controllable by me and my networks, and I can, I have even more clout in terms of deciding where to target it, what universities, what galleries that we're gonna sort of annex. So I think that, this is something that sort of needs to be explored. A thing that I do worry about with Chomsky is just like his papers. That was something that I've thought about while reading the, Valeria Chomsky stuff. Clearly, Chomsky was, like you've observed, sort of drawn to Epstein's financial acumen about, how to kind of deal with his estate. But in his case, especially given that we know that he was such a prolific answerer of emails and, correspondence, I fear what happens to all of his papers when he dies. Who's going to get first crack at them? Is Mossad going to be there? Because I've heard about that stuff happening in the past, and so I think that there's probably good reasons that he had for wanting to cultivate Chomsky, but the reason that they get drawn to him, I think, is because he is very good. He's very good at ingratiating himself to women.
1: Let me ask about the focus has obviously been on the pedophilia rings and the sexual abuse of girls and women, but I think you argue that they've missed this other important aspect in the Epstein files, which is this financial cabal that Epstein was at the center of.
0: Yeah, I mean, so one thing that was really striking about, again, going back to that British intelligence officer who telecom guy, was that this gentleman that he mentions, Gregory Luchansky, was like an obsession of the CIA. William Safire wrote a column about him in 1995. In the 90s, this guy was There was a lot of fear about what was going to happen to Russia. Is it, I remember the fear of Zhirinovsky, what all of this chaos that we had done so much to unleash and to worsen was going to wreak. And so the big thing on Luchansky was that, he was suspected, and he showed up at a bunch of DNC. He gets a meeting with Clinton that supposedly Ghislaine organizes, and Ghislaine goes to work as his pimp, essentially.
1: You don't mean Chomsky, you mean Epstein.
0: No, I mean as this guy Luchansky's pimp.
1: Oh,
0: She
1: Luke Chomsky. Yeah,
0: was
1: sorry.
0: working for Luchansky, but in the real hawkish stories about this guy, and he was one of a large parade of very shady foreign donors to the DNC and to Clinton during the mid 90s. Like he belonged to that sort of parade, the Charlie Tree, sure, you know, those guys. But they were saying that he was suspected of trafficking, you know, nuclear materials to Iran. And, you know, that was, you know, if only, I guess, but, you know, this is one of the things that, that was just so striking to read was, and to understand, because that's the other thing is that he was, a business partner of Mark Rich, who was famously, you know, pardoned by Clinton on his last day in office. And Mark Rich was another one of these guys who, you know, he sold Iranian oil. He didn't care who he was taking money from. He was completely unideological, a Zionist, right? But like, he did lots of deals with Iran, and that was one of the reasons that he actually was originally indicted. You know, that's the other thing is that like none of these guys are, it is all about, you know, getting rich, you know, punishing your enemies. And at the end of the day, they don't have loyalty to, any country, right? That's not like they don't have loyalty to anyone. And that's the other thing that's so depressing about reading some of Epstein's emails is that like he is he's such a bad guy. He's more human than a lot of the folks that he was dealing with. Certainly Zuckerman, you
1: Trump.
0: Know
1: Trump.
0: And that's like it's hard to kind of wrap your mind around that, where he's more or he maybe has more of like a patina of humanity, because like, you know, he was like I said, a really bad guy, but he could play a human being. And, you know, I feel like that is sort of what has happened. He and Mort Zuckerman, these guys were, and Ehud Barak, it's important to, you know, put that into context, right? Like Ehud Barak is Bibi's, you know, longtime rival. Supposedly he was, you know, he was as woke as it got in the 90s in Israel. Certainly he was also, you know, a racist, Jewish supremacist, but also an Ashkenazi supremacist. He looked down on the Mizrahi and Ashkenazi and Sephardic Jews. But, you know, there's a point at which he says to Epstein, you know, we have to, you know, we don't have to import, you know, these like sort of low rent Jews anymore, like the Mizrahi Jews from Yemen and Morocco and Egypt. You know, we can really, you know, have our choice of Jews, and we should try to you know, get better stock to immigrate, right? Because they're crazy eugenicists. But at the same time, that was a calculation, because the you know, as you know, Likud, Netanyahu's party, their base is Mizrahi and Sephardic Jews and Soviet Jews. It is not, and these are people who suffered a lot of discrimination and bigotry, at the, like, incredible, like, scandalous feats, you know, their babies being stolen at the, you know, in the hospital and auctioned off to Ashkenazi parents in the 50s. That, like, literally happened. And it's one of the motives for the guy who killed Rabin. But you know, these are folks who had some, you know, sympathy for the Arabs back in the 50s. You know, that was snuffed out, and they became the hardest core, Likudnik, you know, Kahanist, Jewish supremacist, people in Israel, that faction. And, that's what we're living with now. And now, you know, the old labor Zionists, the Ashkenazis, the woke Ashkenazis, like, have, you know, they're all, you know, moving to Berlin, and not allowed to vote anymore. And so you see kind of how, as bad as things were when Epstein was writing all of these emails, they've definitely gotten worse.
1: Well, it's a window into the ruling class. I mean, mm-hmm. that's what it is. And it's not just that they treat everyone as objects, including girls and women. But I think that what you have investigated and written on, it also just shows how the criminality, and of course it's a network where they all watch out for each other, as you pointed out, on the way to getting fabulously rich.
0: Yeah. And, you know, another thing that's like sort of a meta story that I came across, because initially I started looking at this because of the New York Daily News. I was interested, that newspaper, which was the highest circulating newspaper in America, in the 70s, had a circulation close to like 1.5 million in the 80s. You know, it was always a friend of Israel, but it was a you know, working class. It was kind of the epitome of the populist newspaper. They're down to 20 reporters, four on the national desk, and you know, 16 on state and local. I don't know how you run a newspaper with that kind of crew, a daily newspaper. But they have, they're owned by Alden, Global Capital, the Duke Lacrosse Bro run, I think, you know, newspaper plunderer, that's kind of gotten all of the newspapers, Chicago Tribune, Denver Post, you know, the Times, you name it. And, but when they were sold, when Zuckerman finally sold the paper, and that was the other thing, is that Epstein wanted Zuckerman to get the paper off his hands in 2013. It was sitting on Zuckerman's books at a value of like $550 million. He ends up selling it for $1 to the sort of precursor of Alden called Trunk. And these guys are like, they... you know, it immediately, you know, that like gives this contract to this guy for like $10 million. He's like flying around in private jets. I mean, it's completely disgusting. But, you know, you realize that, you know, because in the context of Jeff Bezos, you know, just sort of having the Washington Post staff, and Epstein at one point, he writes to Peter Thiel, "Hey man, you know, I'll front half of your expenses on that Gawker lawsuit. I hate them too." For these guys, at one point, owning a newspaper was a path to influence, and they sort of subsidized these things, and they took money out of these things, and the journalists never really paid attention to the depressing finances of their operations, because it's a source of existential dread. I mean, being in this industry, you know, for my whole life, it's been in, you know, crippling recession, and nobody sort of pays attention. But they're, you know, when they sold it, they sold it, not just the newspaper, but this 25-acre plot of land in New Jersey where they had a printing press, and it's you know, waterfront land, you know, overlooking the Hudson. And you know, it was a 50% interest in that land, but they sold this thing for $1. And you know, who knows, you know, where, like, what other side deals were involved in that transaction. Probably quite a few. But it is sort of this, like, there's so much that we don't know. There's so much that you're not allowed, that you don't have to disclose as an oligarch these days. We're sort of at the mercy of these people. And yeah, and if we unturn, you know, over, if the more journalists are not really you know, they're very much loathed. Real journalism is loathed by these guys, and that's why there's not, you know, it occurred to me that the New York Daily News would have been the ideal newspaper to sort of be sifting through the Epstein files because, you know, so many of these characters are, you know, in New York. They're sort of New York personalities. And you know, the New York Times can't, you know, they've tried to cover this scandal, but they keep running against up against. I mean, one of my favorite things was a story that they ran about, you know, how Epstein was just a con man, and there's all this talk about how he was in intelligence, but he was just a con man, and it doesn't, you know, it's like, no, like you don't get to do like Ponzi scheme after Ponzi scheme and get away with it if you don't have some connections, you know. And where are those connections, right? That those things go together: Ponzi schemes, money laundering, intelligence. They're all, you see these, that, you know, that triumvirate over and over again, right? And they, you know, there's one point where they say that he gets this, you know, he has this connection to the White House, and it's what's her face, but it's a Rothschild. And they just leave out the Rothschild part of her name, right? You know, there's so much that the New York Times just won't touch. And it's, and the FBI didn't want to investigate. I mean, the, you know, the other story is how the files show complete disinterest on the part of the US attorney, and on the part of our you know, federal investigators in understanding what was going on. And so, you know, it's not, it's a bleak story, but it's also in light of the absolute insanity of this particular moment.
1: Well,
0: You know, very illuminating.
1: it's the depravity, the greed, the hedonism, the lack of empathy, the callousness, the cruelty that has defined all oligarchic classes throughout history. And I think that your work has been important because it's that pedophilia, that human trafficking, that exploitation of girls and women is just one piece of that vast puzzle. And we need to highlight that, we need that complete picture, which I think that your work has been very important in terms of providing. Thanks, Maureen, and I want to thank Sophia and Diego, Victor, Thomas, and Max, who produced the show. You can find me at chrishedges.substack.com.

0: 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Did you know? 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You can get more info at kwrk.org.
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2: There are 48 teams. Most of them are from the Global South. 9 out of the 48 teams are from Africa, okay? As Trump generally called those countries, whole countries, by the way.
1: Professor George Wright discusses capitalism, Trumpism, and the ongoing North American FIFA World Cup games.
3: This is wrong. This is mass punishment. This is collective punishment. This is guilt by association.
1: 8 Prairie Land defendants are sentenced to a combined 450 years in federal prison for their roles in a noise and fireworks demonstration last July 4th outside a private ICE detention center in North Texas.
4: When what to the slave is your 4th of July? I answer, a day that reveals to him more than all other days in the year the gross injustice and cruelty to which he is the constant victim. To him, your celebration is a sham, your boasted liberty an unholy license, your national greatness swelling vanity, your sounds of rejoicing are empty and heartless.
1: Journalist C.C. Campbell Rock reads Frederick Douglass's speech, What to the Slave is the 4th of July. From Pacifica Radio, this is Capitalism, Race, and Democracy, a collective effort by producers from Pacifica stations and affiliates across the U.S. I'm your host, Thomas O'Rourke.

0: The corporatization of soccer under the corrupt FIFA has been ongoing for decades. This is more evident than ever with this summer's World Cup games playing now in cities across North America, though with the bulk of the games in the U.S. under the racist, reactionary Trump presidency. Professor George Wright, an expert on class, race, and sports, spoke to Pacifica's Steve Zeltzer about the nature of FIFA during this North American iteration of the quadrennial World Cup.
1: This current World Cup is a perfect synthesis, if you will, of capitalism, politics, and sport. And when we're talking about politics, we're talking about the age of Trump, or what I like to refer to as Trumpism. I think everyone listening to this has a general impression of Trumpism and Trump and much of the politics of Trump. Obviously, this so-called faux America First project has been with a Trumpist characterization has been very, how should I say, chauvinistic, imperialist, fascist, not very nice to most of the world. And the closer you are to be non-white, the more vicious that process has been, although certainly Europeans and Canadians have been subject to Trump's abuses as well. So within that sketchy outline, we see that the World Cup is situated within that context. One of the things that's kind of unique about Trump is and his

0: presidency is the U.S. bid, the bid for the World Cup took place in 2017 and 2018 while Trump was in his first administration. And a decision was made to have a joint bid, including Canada and Mexico, in competition against Morocco, which had a lot of support at the time, by the way, for its bid. And Trump, that went fairly smoothly. But in the second Trump administration, things have not gone as smoothly based on the realities of Trumpism. There's a lot that can be said, but I'm going to just comment on a couple things. The president of FIFA is a fellow by the name of Gianni Infantino, who has several nationalities behind him, but we could argue that he basically is an Italian. He has been very aware of Trump and Trumpism, and so I think the first thing when we talk about the World Cup within the context of Trump is how FIFA has patronized Trump to be able to hone in into this space, into the United States, to be able to have a World Cup competition that it minimizes Trump's input in all of this. So at the centerpiece of all of this was FIFA came up with its first peace prize. So it gave Trump a medal a year or so ago. And we know Trump loves to receive awards. Okay, so that was an example of how FIFA has tried to operate to hone in a space to minimize any problems that Trump might provide. More specifically, there are a number of issues that laden the second Trump administration, as well as the first. And we'll just note two that stand out that are relevant to the World Cup. One has to do with issues of immigration and targeted countries that the Trump administration has singled out. For example, there are some 39 nations in the world that face either full or partial travel bans, for example. Four of those nations were competitors or are competitors in this current World Cup. That's Haiti, Iran, Cote d'Ivoire, or Ivory Coast, as well as Senegal. All four of those nations received harassment related to varying degrees related to visas, delays at transport hubs, particularly airports coming into the country, either all of the team members and or individuals, members of the teams. Also, some officials from some of those countries were not, sporting officials were not allowed to come in the country and receive visas. And also, some spectators from those respective countries were not allowed in the country as well, particularly Iran and all of this.
1: In Los Angeles, the Iranian team.
0: Now, related to another major issue, and that's the U.S. Israeli war of aggression on Iran, has also come into this competition as well. Iran qualified to compete in this World Cup. This is the fourth World Cup in a row that it has qualified to compete in the World Cup. And owing to the U.S. war, Israeli war against Iran, a couple things have to be noted from the very outset. The team has not been able to compete or practice together since the outset of that war back in February. And secondly, members of the Iranian Sports Federation, and for that matter, the Iranian government, did debate whether they were going to participate in this World Cup or not. They obviously

0: Albanian boycotted the Los Angeles Olympic Games, along with 11 or 12 other countries as well, for slightly different reasons, more of the Reagan evil empire type second Cold War climate that existed at the time. So it would not have been unprecedented for Iran not to come to this Olympic, this World Champion, World Cup championship. But they did decide, and I'm pleased that they did, to be honest with you. A next issue has to do with, initially the Iranian team was scheduled to be based in Tucson, Arizona, which would have made it somewhat convenient they would be in the United States. But the Trump administration refused to allow them to spend an evening, a night in the United States. So they were forced to move their base camp to Tijuana, which meant that they had to fly from Tijuana to the respective competitions, two in Los Angeles and one in Seattle. And they were told that they couldn't stay in the country more than 24 hours at any point in time, and that immediately after the competition, they had to fly back to Tijuana. So a very constricted context for the Iranian team, which obviously affected them psychologically, physically, training-wise, sleep, etc., etc. So they were at a significant disadvantage. At the same time, I did watch all three Iranian matches, and they were highly competitive and very vigorous, and I was rooting for them the whole time. What also has to be noted that is kind of interesting, and that is that two of the matches were scheduled to be in Los Angeles, excuse me, and Los Angeles has the second largest population of Iranian people short of Tehran. And many of them are pro-Shah, anti-Islamic Republic politics, perspectives. And there was this prospect of protests in the stadium at SoFi Arena, events outside the arena, et cetera, et cetera. They did petition to be able to have the Iranian flag that existed under the Shah's regime. It went to court, as I understand it. FIFA tried to have it banned, but the court said that they had the right to fly the flag within this stadium. So it was a very politicized environment. But I do want to stress very strongly, as the competition took place, the Iranian team competed. The mass number of people in those stadiums were rooting for the Iranian team. You didn't hear any boos. You saw all kinds of cheers and support. So I thought that was a very interesting development, and I hope there'll be more commentary on that in the future. To final up on Trump's views about Trump's role in all of this, FIFA has also given Trump the permission to hand out the World Cup trophy to the winners the last day, which will be July 19th, which could turn into a circus as well. I will say in general, watching the World Cup as closely as I have and monitoring events through various media sources, Trump is more or less backed off during this competition and has not been as vile as we expected him to be. Why that's the case, I don't know. We can only speculate. But we can say that this competition has gone off kind of Trump-free so far. But my final comment is, being very passionate lover of sport, I find the juxtaposition between Trumpism, its white nationalist, racist, fascist agenda, anti-brown and black and yellow immigration perspective, to be on one side of the perspective, and the realities of the World Cup, a completely opposite, meaning there are 48 teams. Most of them are from the global south. 9 out of the 48 teams were from Africa, okay? As Trump generally called those countries, whole countries, by the way. And there they were competing. Many of those teams made the round of 32, by the way. Some of them, I haven't seen the results the last day or two, might make the round of 16, for example. Most of those teams were integrated with different colors. Obviously, if you're from Senegal, most of the guys were black Africans. But the French team, three quarters of the French team is black. The German team is black players. The Austrian team today, there are two black players on the Austrian team. Britain, two thirds of their team is black. I mean, brown, the Mexican team, that's Ecuadorian. These are brown people, you know. It's completely opposite. And people, the fans, no matter how much money they've spent for their tickets, they're overjoyed by these competitions, and they're learning about the humanity and the diversity of humanity. So in many ways, the Olympic, the World Cup is in counter distinction to Trumpism. And it's not necessarily translated directly into politics, but related to ideology and consciousness, et cetera. I think it's a dramatic phenomenon, very important phenomenon to try to assess. My final comments are back to Bill Gilbert and his framework based on his article, Troubles from a Gleaning Times. One of the things that Gilbert argues in his article is that no matter how big sport gets, how capitalist it gets, how corrupt it gets, there can still be high sport. And I guarantee you, for anyone willing to sit in front of your screens or possibly even to get a ticket to go to one of these competitions, you are seeing sport at its highest form. It is mind-boggling what we're watching. A few things that stand out. There are four or five of the greatest football players that have ever played football. The consensus is the greatest football player of all time was Pelé from Brazil. But we have Lionel Messi. If he's not better than Pelé, he's just as good. Kylian Messi's from Argentina. Kylian Mbappe is just, he's the John Coltrane of football. Erling Haaland from Denmark or Norway is unbelievable. Harry Kane from England, etc. All of these will go down in history in the pantheon of great football players. Pelé, the Brazilian Ronaldo, Maradona from Argentina, Johan Cruyff from the Netherlands, the Portuguese Ronaldo, etc. These are masters of their craft, and to watch them is just absolutely mind-blowing. I also want to add, there is a non-striker that is placed for France that is an absolute genius as well, and his name is Olise. Just watch him play, and you will just be overjoyed by the beauty of the sport. And then finally, the team that will probably win the competition, and that is France. It is a mess. It is a masterful football team that is mind-bogglingly good. Not just all 11, but Coach Deschamps can bring substitutes into the team that are just incredible players. So in spite of the corruption, the capitalism, and Trump, there's pure joy that can be generated from this competition as well. But never forget the analysis at the same time. Those are the words that I want to say. Thank you.
1: And the composition of the American team, I mean, Trump has argued as a racist and a fascist that black, brown people, Asian people, are not as good as whites. Yeah. Yet this game has the fact that the brown, black, all the people of the world are part of this, and it goes against a racist, fascist ideology.
0: It goes against a racist, fascist ideology. I mean, it is 180 degrees opposite to Trumpism, and it's right here in the midst of Trump. It's absolutely mind-boggling. And the U.S. team itself is, I don't know, I haven't counted the kids, but at least half, if not two thirds of the U.S. team is African American, or there's one young man who's German. He just happens to have an American father, and they recruited him in 2022 to be on the team, you know? My only frustration is this great, great celebration of the in the United States through its media of the U.S. team, and even chants during the stadium of USA, USA, USA. It does have some portent of Germany in 1936 to a little bit. But when the U.S. has to play in the quarterfinals, if they get through the next game, they will have their comeuppance, and Trump will not be giving the World Cup trophy to the U.S. team. Okay, I'll put money on that one.
2: That was Professor George Wright talking about capitalism, Trumpism, and the ongoing North American FIFA World Cup, whose finale is scheduled for July 19th at MetLife Stadium in East Rutherford, New Jersey. The website SeatGeek lists a ticket to that final game starting at $9,924.
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0: That was War Cup. This is Pacifica's Capitalism, Race, and Democracy. I'm Thomas O'Rourke. In a high-profile travesty of justice that marks another low point in the Trump regime's war on domestic dissent and resistance, 8 Prairie Land defendants were sentenced to a combined 450 years in federal prison for their roles in the July 4th, 2025 noise demonstration, including fireworks and a subsequent police provocation outside the private Prairie Land ICE Detention Center in Alvarado, Texas. Here is a brief mainstream local NBC Dallas affiliate report in the aftermath of these grotesque sentences imposed on July 23rd.
1: Tonight, protesters labeled domestic terrorists by federal prosecutors are heading to prison for a very long time.
2: The group of 8 were part of a disruption outside of a federal ICE detention center nearly a year ago, and they claimed they were just there as a protest on the night of the July 4th. NBC5's Shannon Miller has details on hundreds of years of punishment handed down by 2 federal judges in Fort Worth.
3: He's expected full responsibility for what actually happened, but he will never accept responsibility for a lie.
4: Shortly after her son, Benjamin Song, was sentenced to 100 years in federal prison in connection with the Prairie Land ICE Detention Center shooting, Hope Song read the full statement. Her son read before a federal judge Tuesday in Fort Worth.
3: This is wrong. This is mass punishment. This is collective punishment. This is guilt by association. This is injustice.
4: Song and 7 other defendants were sentenced to a combined 450 years behind bars in connection with the shooting. The defendants maintained they came to the detention center last July 4th to peacefully protest ICE. In March, a jury convicted 9 defendants for their roles as part of a North Texas Antifa cell, rioting using weapons and explosives, providing material support to terrorists, obstruction, and the attempted murder of an Alvarado police officer. The U.S. Attorney's Office for the Northern District of Texas saying today's sentencings are the first affiliated with Antifa after President Trump designated the group as a domestic terrorist organization in September of last year.
5: I mean, obviously, it hasn't been publicized by the administration. I think they made this out to be something that it wasn't. And the government and the court have helped usher that along.
6: This wasn't about proving that there's an Antifa or that any of these people are in it. It was just, in my opinion, a dog whistle to give certain people in Washington, D.C. what they want to hear.
4: U.S. Attorney for the Northern District of Texas, Ryan Raybould, saying in part, 8 people have been rightly punished for these violent acts and their attempts to conceal them. We will continue in this mission to hold others accountable who perpetrate such violence and fund these Antifa groups in the Northern District of Texas. Antifa is not an actual organization, but a broad term that can be applied to some decentralized left-leaning groups, some of which have been known to engage in confrontations against protesters on the right and law enforcement.
2: The attorneys for Benjamin Song and Zachary Evans tell us they plan to start the appeal process in the coming months. In Fort Worth, Shannon Miller, NBC5. 8 more defendants in the Prairie Land ICE facility case are expected to be sentenced next week, including Inez Soto, who was convicted on multiple federal charges, including rioting, providing material support to terrorists, and explosives-related offenses connected to the attack on the Alvarado Detention Center.
0: That was a local NBC affiliate report by Shannon Miller on the sentencing of 8 Prairie Land defendants. In that report, you heard in order Hope Song, the mother of Benjamin Song, followed by Song's attorney, Philip Hayes, and Brian Buford, the attorney for Zachary Evans. The statement read by Miller defending the sentences was from Ryan Raybould, U.S. Attorney, Northern District of Texas. The federal judges presiding over the trials and sentencing are Chief U.S. District Judge Reed O'Connor and U.S. District Judge Mark Pittman. The 8 Prairie Land defendants and their sentences are Benjamin Song, 100 years, Maricela Rueda, 70 years, Branford Morris, 50 years, Zachary Evitz, 50 years, Savannah Bitten, 50 years, Elizabeth Soto, 50 years, Cameron Arnold, 50 years, Danielle Rolando Sanchez Estrada, 30 years. For updates on their cases, appeals, and to support their defense efforts, see the website prairielanddefendants.com. A July 1st update from that website announces additional federal Prairie Land defendants, including those who took plea deals, sentenced today to prison terms ranging from 22 months to 50 years.

0: That was The Clash, I Fought the Law. What follows is a reading of an article published on Common Dreams on June 29th by Hannah Riley Fernandez. It's entitled, Trump Admin Wants the Prairie Land Sentences to Scare You into Silence. NSPM-7 is the architecture of a system designed to make dissent unthinkable, but it won't work. The National Security Presidential Memorandum-7, NSPM-7, is an ominous and sweeping federal directive signed by Trump last September, directing a so-called whole-of-government approach to investigate and disrupt so-called domestic terrorism and organized political violence. The administration's intentions and publicly clear and mounting abuses represent a heightening campaign to ramp up targeting and suppression of domestic dissent and resistance. Hannah Riley Fernandez also links Prairie Land to the recent Stop Cop City protests in Atlanta and offers lessons gleaned through that earlier struggle.
1: The Trump admin wants the Prairie Land sentences to scare you into silence. NSPM-7 is the architecture of a system designed to make dissent unthinkable, but it won't work. Mari Ruta's favorite color is blue, as is, sometimes, her hair. She used to live with two cats, two rabbits, a dog, and her tween child. She was a casual gardener and an enthusiastic karaoke singer in training to be a doula. Des Sanchez Estrada is a tattoo artist, poet, and animal lover who sometimes fostered orphan baby possums and liked experimenting with vegan cooking. Des and Mari are married. 1 year into the Trump administration's violent campaign of mass deportation and immigrant roundups, they are facing a combined century in federal prison, 70 years for Mari, 30 for Des. Their crimes? Mari went to a noise demonstration outside an Immigration and Customs Enforcement, ICE, detention center. Des moved a box of zines. On July 4, 2025, Mari joined dozens of others at a noise demonstration outside the Prairie Land ICE detention center in Alvarado, Texas. Noise demonstrations are a commonly used form of protest solidarity. I've been to a number of them outside Metro Atlanta jails over the years. People gather outside carceral facilities and get loud because the people inside have no other way of knowing that anyone outside is fighting for them. People bang pots and pans, play music, sometimes set off fireworks. The vibes are generally good until police invariably show up. Prairie Land sits on the discordantly cheery-sounding Sunflower Lane, 40 miles southwest of Dallas. It's a private prison run for profit by LaSalle Corrections, designed to hold 707 people, although it usually cages more than 1,000. Like every ICE detention center, it has a documented record of inadequate medical care, suicide prevention failures, and deaths in custody. When police showed up to interrupt the July 4th noise demo, things devolved into chaos quickly. One of the responding officers had a gun trained on an unarmed protester who was running away, and Benjamin Song, a former Marine and firearms trainer, acted in a split second. He fired a shot at the officer, who sustained an injury to his neck and was discharged from the hospital hours later. It's obviously a very good thing that this wasn't a fatal shot, but we didn't need to look much further into the future for what Song was fearful of to come to pass. In Minneapolis, federal agents shot and killed two protesters within a three-week period this January. So, one person, acting on their own, fired one shot. The federal government then used it to imprison people in the vicinity, and some who weren't even there at all. Song received a sentence of 100 years. Mari's 70-year sentence came down after she was convicted of rioting, material support for terrorism, conspiracy to use and carry an explosive, use and carry of an explosive, and conspiracy to conceal documents for allegedly asking Des to move the box of political literature. Five others who were present received 50 years each for rioting, material support for terrorism, conspiracy to use and carry an explosive, and use and carry of an explosive, which, to be clear, were consumer fireworks, the kind you can buy on the side of the road in most states. For comparison, the longest sentence handed to any January 6th participant before the pardons was 22 years, given to the former leader of the Proud Boys, a paramilitary organization that stormed the United States Capitol to stop the certification of a presidential election. I think it's important to name two things here. First, how exceptionally long these sentences are, even on a U.S.-adjusted scale, and second, how this criminalization of protest is not unexpected, it's just the next mutation of the sprawling policing and incarceration apparatus we've built over decades. It's not even a unique strategy. In November 1919, in what became known as the Palmer Raids, the Department of Justice arrested more than 4,000 people across the country. Much like the Prairieland defendants, the vast majority were guilty of nothing more than being in the wrong place at the wrong time, guilty, in the eyes of the government, of possessing radical politics, being Russian, simply being present when others were arrested, attending meetings, holding the wrong beliefs. The government eventually deported 800 of them. The legal tools on display today are the same ones, just tweaked a bit over the ensuing century. The felony murder doctrine has sent thousands of people to prison for life for deaths they didn't cause. A notable example that garnered a lot of attention, Ryan Holly lent his car to a friend in Florida, went to sleep, and was convicted of first-degree murder when his friend committed a robbery and killed someone. Conspiracy law has been used to prosecute the periphery of alleged drug networks, gang affiliations, and social movements for generations. Mandatory minimums have produced sentences that are wildly disproportionate to the underlying conduct for as long as they have existed. The terrorism enhancement applied to the Prairieland defendants, because they had fireworks, has been used to inflate sentences and justify mass surveillance against Muslim communities, environmental activists, and animal rights protesters for decades. The brutality of these sentences is not particularly shocking to the communities that have been living with police violence and mass incarceration for generations. It is a confirmation of what they already knew, that this is a country willing to sentence an aspiring doula and mother of a 13-year-old to 70 years in a cage for fleeing a righteous protest, while pardoning everyone who stormed the Capitol. The Prairieland prosecution was underwritten by National Security Presidential Memorandum 7, NSPM 7, the presidential memo issued in September 2025. President Donald Trump also cited the Prairieland case in an update to his memo designating Antifa, which literally just means anti-fascist, as a terrorist organization. His memo defines the common threads of left-wing terrorism, among other things, as anti-capitalism and opposition to immigration enforcement. It's being used across the country. In Minneapolis, 15 organizers were indicted in June under NSPM 7-4 overt acts, which included sharing flyers. In Atlanta, two Stop Cop City protesters were federally indicted 2 weeks ago for conduct from 2022, 4 years ago, explicitly as part of the NSPM 7 initiative. In Michigan, pro-Palestine student protesters face federal charges for conduct from 2023. People who carry zines, use Signal, defend land and animals, wear black, or show up outside detention centers are now, under NSPM 7, potential domestic terrorists. I watched the Stop Cop City movement and the state's violent response to the community's dissent unfold in Atlanta. In November 2023, I sat in a courtroom as 57 people churned through arraignment proceedings on a sweeping racketeering case. Defendants held neon green numbers and were split into groups of five because the courtroom wasn't big enough to hold them all at once. The rambling, 110-page indictment had charged protesters with criminal conspiracy for things like transferring less than $20 in reimbursement for harm reduction supplies, refusing police commands to exit a treehouse, and signing an arrest form with the acronym ACAB. These, the state alleged, were overt acts in furtherance of a terrorist enterprise. That RICO case eventually collapsed. Many of the new NSPM 7 cases are not over, so they too may eventually collapse. The Prairieland defendants have pending motions for acquittal and new trial. The Brennan Center has found NSPM 7 to be wholly unmoored, legally. But eventually is measured in years of people's lives spent in federal cages. What happened in Fort Worth last week is a message. The federal government is betting that sentences of 30, 50, 70, 100 years will make the cost of showing up too high. But the people who show up outside detention centers, who defend forests and animals, who organize bail funds and drive people to demonstrations, are not doing it because they expect it to be free. They are doing it because the alternative, a world in which Prairieland and everything it represents goes unchallenged, is unbearable. NSPM 7 is the architecture of a system designed to make dissent unthinkable, but it won't work. What it will do is hurt people, and the question every organizer now has to answer is, how do we build a movement sturdy enough to absorb that hurt and keep going? As Marlon Kautz, an Atlanta Solidarity Fund organizer and Stop Cop City RICO defendant, has said, a plan to avoid repression is a plan to lose. The only meaningful response is to build protest movement infrastructure that can withstand it, through legal defense funds, rapid response networks, the refusal to throw anyone under the bus, the refusal to cooperate with the government, and the sustained work of dismantling the infrastructure that made these sentences possible. You certainly don't end people's willingness to protest by making those same people angrier. Prairieland was a detention center, our country's modern answer to a concentration camp, before it was a crime scene. That's why people were there, and that's why they'll be back.
0: That was an AI reading of a Common Dreams June 29th article by Hannah Riley Fernandez entitled Trump Admin Wants the Prairieland Sentences to Scare You into Silence. NSPM 7 is the architecture of a system designed to make dissent unthinkable, but it won't work.

0: castellano. Los del norte dicen que soy latino.
1: Yo soy...
0: No me quieren decir americano. Soy el gaucho al galope por las pampas.
2: That was America by Los Tigres del Norte. You're listening to Pacifica's Capitalism, Race, and Democracy. I'm your host, Thomas O'Rourke. Next, independent journalist C.C. Campbell Rock from New Orleans reads Frederick Douglass's speech, What to the Slave is the 4th of July.
3: Frederick Douglass was born an enslaved person in Maryland, later escaping into freedom and emerging as one of the leading abolitionist voices in the 19th century. In June 1852, he delivers this Independence Day address to the Rochester Ladies Anti-Slavery Society. It became one of Douglass's most famous speeches, criticizing the chasm between America's founding principles and the institution of slavery. In the speech, Douglass lamented that Independence Day wasn't a day of celebration for enslaved people. At the same time, he urged his audience to read the United States Constitution not as a pro-slavery document, but as a glorious liberty document. Here then is Frederick Douglass's speech to what is July the 4th to the slave. Fellow citizens, pardon me, allow me to ask, why am I called upon to speak here today? What have I or those I represent to do with your national independence? Are the great principles of political freedom and of natural justice embodied in that Declaration of Independence extended to us? And am I therefore called upon to bring our humble offerings to the national altar and to confess the benefits and express devout gratitude for the blessings resulting from your independence to us? Would to God, both of your sakes and ours, that an affirmative action could be truthfully returned to these questions. Then would my task be light and my burden easy and delightful. For who is there so cold that a nation's sympathy could not warm him? Who so obdurate and dead to the claims of gratitude that would not thankfully acknowledge such priceless benefits? Who so stoic and selfish that would not give his voice to swell the hallelujahs of a nation's jubilee when the chains of servitude had been torn from his limbs? I am not that man. Fellow citizens, above your national tumultuous joy, I hear the mournful wail of millions whose chains, heavy and grievous yesterday, are today rendered more intolerable by the jubilee shouts that reach them. If I do forget, if I do not faithfully remember those bleeding children of sorrow this day, may my right hand forget her cunning, and may my tongue cleave to the roof of my mouth. To forget them, to pass lightly over their wrongs, and to chime in with the popular theme would be treason most scandalous and shocking, and would make me a reproach before God and the world. My subject, then, fellow citizens, is American slavery. I shall see this day and its popular characteristics from the slave's point of view, standing there identified with the American bondsman, making his wrongs mine. I do not hesitate to declare with all my soul that the character and conduct of this nation never looked blacker to me than on this 4th of July. What to the American slave is your 4th of July? I answer, a day that reveals to him more than all other days of the year the gross injustices and cruelty to which he is the constant victim. I will not enlarge further on your national inconsistencies. The existence of slavery in this country brands your republicanism a sham, your humanity a base pretense, and your Christianity a lie. It destroys your moral power abroad. It corrupts your politicians at home. It saps the foundation of religion. It makes your name a hissing and a byword to a mocking earth. It is the antagonistic force in your government, the only thing that seriously disturbs and endangers your union. It fetters your progress. It is the enemy of improvement, the deadly foe of education. It fosters pride. It breeds insolence. It promotes vice. It shelters crime. It is a curse to the earth that supports it. And yet, you cling to it as if it were the sheet anchor of all your hopes. Oh, be warned. Be warned. A horrible reptile is coiled up in your nation's bosom. The venomous creature is nursing at the tender breast of your youthful republic. For the love of God, tear away and fling from you the hideous monster, and let the weight of 20 millions crush and destroy it forever. Fellow citizens, there's no matter in respect to which the people of the North have allowed themselves to be so ruinously imposed upon as that of the pro-slavery character of the Constitution. In that instrument, I hold there is neither warrant, license, nor sanction of the hateful thing, but interpreted as it ought to be interpreted, the Constitution is a glorious liberty document. Read its preamble, consider its purposes. Is slavery among them? While I do not intend to argue this question on the present occasion, let me ask, if it be not somewhat singular that if the Constitution were intended to be, by its framers and adopters, a slaveholding instrument, why neither slavery, slaveholding, nor slave can anywhere be found in it? I hold that every American has a right to form an opinion of the Constitution and to propagate that opinion and to use all honorable means to make his opinion the prevailing one. Now, take the Constitution according to its plain reading, and I defy the presentation of a single pro-slavery clause in it. On the other hand, it will be found to contain principles and purposes entirely hostile to the existence of slavery. Allow me to say in conclusion, notwithstanding the dark picture I have this day presented of the state of the nation, I do not despair of this country. There are forces in operation which must inevitably work the downfall of slavery. The arm of the Lord is not shortened, and the doom of slavery is certain. I therefore leave off where I began, with hope, while drawing encouragement from the Declaration of Independence, the great principles it contains, and the genius of American institution. My spirit is also cheered by the obvious tendencies of the age. Frederick Douglass, What to the Slaves, the 4th of July, read on July the 5th, 1852. The fact is, ladies and gentlemen, the distance between this platform and the slave plantation from which I escaped is considerable, and the difficulties to be overcome in getting from the latter to the former are by no means slight. That I am here today is, to me, a matter of astonishment as well as of gratitude. You will not, therefore, be surprised if in what I have to say I evince no elaborate preparation, nor grace my speech with any high-sounding exorum. With little experience and less learning, I have been able to throw my thoughts hastily and imperfectly together, and trusting to your patience and generous indulgence, I will proceed to lay them before you. This, for the purpose of this celebration, is the 4th of July. It is the birthday of your national independence and of your political freedom. There is consolation in the thought that America is young. Great streams are not easily turned from channels worn deep in the course of ages. They may sometimes rise in quiet and stately majesty and inundate the land, refreshing and refertilizing the earth with their mysterious properties. They may also rise in wrath and fury and bear away on their angry waves the accumulated wealth of years of toil and hardship. They, however, gradually flow back to the same old channel and flow on as serenely as ever. But while the river may not be turned aside, it may dry up and leave nothing behind but the withered branch and the unsightly rock to howl in an abyss-sweeping wind, the sad tale of departed glory. As with rivers, so with nations. The simple story of it is that 76 years ago, the people of this country were British subjects. You were under the British crown, but your fathers, they went so far in their excitement as to pronounce the measures of government unjust, unreasonable, and oppressive, and altogether such as ought not to be quietly submitted to. To say now that America was right and England wrong is exceedingly easy. But there was a time when to pronounce against England and in favor of the cause of the colonies tried men's souls. On the 2nd of July, 1776, the old Continental Congress, to the dismay of the lovers of ease and the worshippers of property, in the form of a resolution, it may refresh your minds and help my story if I read it, resolve that these United Colonies are, and of right, ought to be free and independent states, that they are absolved from all allegiance to the British crown, and that all political connection between them and the state of Great Britain is and ought to be dissolved. Citizens, your father made good that resolution. They succeeded, and today you reap the fruits of their success. The freedom gained is yours, and you, therefore, may properly celebrate this anniversary. The 4th of July is the first great fact in your nation's history, the very ringbolt in the chain of your yet undeveloped destiny. Then what to the slave is your 4th of July? I answer, a day that reveals to him more than all other days in the year the gross injustice and cruelty to which he is the constant victim. To him, your celebration is a sham, your boasted liberty an unholy license, your national greatness swelling vanity, your sounds of rejoicing are empty and heartless, your denunciation of tyrants brass-fronted impotence, your shouts of liberty and equality hollow mockery, your prayers and hymns, your sermons and thanksgiving with all your religious parade and solemnity are to him mere bombast, fraud, deception, impiety, and hypocrisy. A thin veil to cover crimes that would disgrace a nation of savages. There is not a nation on this earth guilty of practices more shocking and bloody than are the people of these United States at this very hour. Go where you may, search where you will, roam through all the monarchies and dispositions of the old world, travel through South America, searching every abuse, and when you have found the last, lay your facts by the side of everyday practices of this nation, and you will say to me that for revolting barbarity and shameless hypocrisy, America reigns without a rival. Behold the practical operation of this internal slave trade, the American slave trade, sustained by American politics and American religion. Fellow citizens, the murderous traffic is today in active operation in this boasted republic. I see the bleeding footsteps on the way to the slave markets where the victims are being sold like horses, sheep, and swine. My soul sickens at the sight. But a still more inhumane, disgraceful, and scandalous state of things remain to be presented. By an act of the American Congress, slavery has been nationalized in its most horrible and revolting form. The fugitive slave law makes mercy to them a crime and bribes the judge who tries them. An American judge gets $10 for every victim he consigns to slavery and $5 when he fails to do so. Let this damning fact be perpetually told that in tyrant killings, king-hating, people-loving, democratic, Christian American, the seats of justice are filled with judges who hold their office under an open and palpable bribe. I take this law to be one of the grossest infringements of Christian liberty. And if the churches and ministers of our country were not stupidly blind, or most wickedly indifferent, they too would so regard it. They are utterly silent in respect to a law which robs religion of its chief significance and makes it utterly worthless to the world lying in wickedness. Allow me to say, in conclusion, I do not despair of this country. There are forces in operation which must inevitably work the downfall of slavery. The arm of the Lord is shortened, and the doom of slavery is certain. I therefore leave off where I began, with hope.
2: That was independent journalist C.C. Campbell Rock reading excerpts from Frederick Douglass's speech delivered July 5th, 1852, to a group of abolitionists in Rochester, New York. And that concludes today's edition of Capitalism, Race, and Democracy. 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Today's program was produced by the Capitalism, Race, and Democracy Collective, with contributions from Steve Zeltzer, Ann Garrison, Polina Vasiliev, and myself, Thomas O'Rourke. 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I've been your host, Thomas O'Rourke. 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

0: I'm Rick Smith, and this is Labor History in Two. On this day in labor history, the year was 1988. That was the day 167 oil workers were killed in the Piper Alpha oil rig explosion in the North Sea. It is considered the world's deadliest oil rig accident ever. Around 10 p.m., the platform essentially turned into a fireball so massive, rescue helicopters could not get near it. Gas lines ruptured when the night crew accidentally activated a gas pump down for repairs. Immediately, the platform was rocked with explosions, first wiping out the control room, then engulfing it in flames. The platform split into two. Its oil derrick toppled. Most were killed instantly, as the crew's quarters were directly above the gas compression module. Toxic fumes overcame others. Some jumped 100 feet into the sea. The platform was completely destroyed. It took 3 weeks to bring the fire under control. Occidental Petroleum later admitted the rig's design was fundamentally flawed, but many considered the explosion nothing short of industrial murder. The rig was notorious for fatalities and near misses. Jack Malloy, head of the offshore trade union OILC, recalled, "Piper was synonymous with accidents. People would say, 'Piper? Oh, you don't want to go there. That place is ready to go.'" Conditions were so bad, the union pulled its reps off the safety committee. The next day, 115 oil workers in Humberside walked off the job, demanding better health and safety conditions. Subsequent investigations determined Occidental failed to enforce basic maintenance and safety procedures. Over 100 safety improvements were recommended. Occidental paid out $100 million to the families, but escaped prosecution. Today, there is a memorial chapel at the Kirk of St. Nicholas and a memorial sculpture in the Rose Garden of Hazelhead Park, both in Aberdeen, Scotland.
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0: Children, we all shall be free from the album Songs of Slavery and Emancipation. This is Democracy Now!, democracynow.org. I'm Amy Goodman. We turn now to the case of a New York City Council employee who was released in June after being detained at the immigration jail Delaney Hall in Newark, New Jersey for more than 5 months. Rafael Rubio was taken by federal immigration officers in January during a routine asylum interview, despite having legal protections to live and work in the United States. He had TPS, temporary protected status, as a citizen of Venezuela, that was valid through October 2026. Following numerous legal setbacks, including a deportation order, Rafael Rubio was granted asylum in May by an immigration judge and was finally released in June after 158 days in custody. For more, we are joined by Rafael Rubio and his lawyer, Gwyneth Hesser, senior staff attorney at the Bronx Defenders. We welcome you both to Democracy Now!, Rafael. Wow. Talk about the day you were taken and whether you thought this was going to happen in any way.
1: I mean, yeah. Thank you for having me. It was a very difficult experience for me. I didn't know. I kind of had an idea when I was on my way to that interview, to that appointment, that something could go wrong, and eventually did. It was a very difficult experience to go through and to navigate through. When I was wrapping up the asylum interview with a asylum officer, I noticed that he was like really, really nervous and anxious. And then when he told me that I needed to turn off my cell phone and put it back in my backpack and proceed to the next room to be met by somebody that he didn't actually identify, I felt that something was really off at that moment. And then when I was greeted by this person who identified himself to be as an ICE agent, then I knew that something was about to happen.
0: And you were taken right to Delaney Hall?
1: No, I was actually taken to OCJ. In Orange County Jail in upstate New York, Goshen.
0: Uh-huh. Yes. And then?
1: And then I was transferred to MDC, Brooklyn, and then I was transferred to Delaney Hall in Newark, New Jersey.
0: Gwyneth Hesser, what happened here?
2: I mean, that's what they're doing now. I've had clients detained when they show up for court. Rafael showed up for his interview, and they're transferring people. They don't give notice. I have clients that have been taken down south. Luckily, Rafael was able to stay in this area. But this is what we're seeing now.
0: Can you talk about the moment of your release and being there with the New York City Council speaker? I want to go to that clip. We played it in our billboard of that moment when everyone saw that, Rafael, you were free.
1: Thank you so much. You saved my life in many ways. Thank you.
0: Julie Menon, the city council speaker. Can you explain what the city council did, what she did? Not everyone has a city council speaker to free them.
1: Correct. Backing you up. Yeah, I cannot thank her enough for what she did. I had been denied my asylum claim, and I also had been denied my first habeas. And at that point, I felt that I had no hope to stay in the United States. And then all of a sudden she called me. I mean, I called one of her closest assistants, Miguelina Camilo, and she happened to be right next to her when I called her. So she was actually waiting for that call. And then we had a conversation over the phone, and she told me that I needed to do something, like changing my legal representation, the one that I had at the moment. And she told me that she has spoken with the Bronx Defenders and that she wanted me to retain their services as my legal representation moving forward, which I did, and with the results that we had.
0: Gwyneth Hesser, if you can explain more, you've Rafael granted asylum in the U.S., but the federal government's appealing this decision?
2: Yes, they are. And he wasn't released initially, even with having been granted asylum, because they stated their intent to appeal. They get 30 days. And so we actually needed a federal judge to order a bond hearing in immigration court so that we could do a bond hearing to get him released.
0: Well, Can you tell us the stories of people inside? And also, if you heard the protesters outside and what that meant to you?
1: I did. Stories inside those detention facilities. Difficult stories. People is sad. Detainees are sad. It's people that have tried to build a future in this country. People that have complied with the law and everything. They have followed the law. They have paid their taxes. They are raising families and children and whatever and whatnot. And all of a sudden, they are stuck in that limbo.
0: How long did it take you to get your blood pressure medication?
1: Like 3 weeks.
0: Can you talk about your treatment in Delaney?
1: Of course. Every time that you got transferred, it seems like they lost record. They don't keep track of the record accurately. So every time that I got transferred, it will take me like a week or 2 weeks for them to timely deliver my medication. That was the case with Delaney Hall as well. When I was ultimately transferred the last time to that facility, because I have been transferred to that facility, then transferred back over to Brooklyn once, it took them like 2 weeks or so to provide me with my medication. So I take high blood pressure medication, and that cannot be disrupted like that.
0: We have been reporting on the horror of the earthquakes in Venezuela. Over 100 Venezuelans deported there hours before the earthquake. It's believed over 100 have been killed. Are you afraid of being taken once again, even with the judge's ruling freeing you?
1: If I tell you the truth, yes.
0: And Gwyneth Hester, what can be done to stop that from happening?
2: I mean, luckily, because he had the judge's order granting his release on bond, I've explained to Raphael that they really cannot detain him again. It would be in violation of the court order. But it seems right now that's not that much solace, because sometimes things are happening that are outside of the law. So in theory, it shouldn't happen. But
1: correct.
2: Yeah.
0: Well, thank you so much for taking this time. I'm sorry about what has happened to you, and we'll continue to follow your case. Raphael Rubio, New York City Council on Police, just released after being detained at Delaney Hall for 5 months, an asylum seeker from Venezuela, and Gwyneth Hester, senior staff attorney at the Bronx Defenders. That does it for our show. I'll be in Kansas City, July 17th and 18th. I'm Amy Goodman. Thank you.
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5: The Public News Service DOA newscast, July the 6th, 2026. I'm Mike Clifford. Officials say this weekend's extreme heat on the East Coast likely caused the deaths of 25 people in New Jersey. New Jersey Health Commissioner Dr. Raynard Washington said, unfortunately, many of these individuals were found in homes without air conditioning, adding a few were outside their residences, some on the street and some in parked cars. ABC News notes New Jersey Governor Mikey Sherrill said that thunderstorms Friday night and over the weekend across the state knocked out power to nearly 300,000 utility customers, and that wind gusts of up to 80 miles an hour toppled trees and power lines. Meantime, Ohio is predicted to lose thousands of jobs and billions of dollars due to the passage of H.R. 1 last year. A health group says that Trump's Rural Health Transformation Fund, an initiative approved under H.R. 1, does not make up for the bill's wide-ranging cuts to social wellness programs.
6: According to the Commonwealth Fund Analysis Report, the loss in funding for health care and the SNAP Federal Food Assistance Program could eliminate up to 52,000 jobs and reduce the state's GDP by around $5.5 billion. Health Policy Institute of Ohio analyst Brian O'Rourke says families will struggle to afford basic costs.
7: We're losing a lot of federal funding for these programs, which is going to potentially shift more costs onto Ohio, which will pressure our state economy. We're going to see an intersection with the broader affordability trends that people have been talking about for the last year.
6: Congress authorized Ohio to receive $200 million from the Rural Health Transformation Fund to address fears of Medicaid cuts leading to rural hospital closures. The program will invest $50 billion nationwide by 2030. Critics argue it will not be enough to save Ohio's medical workforce and will leave too many workers unemployed. This story was produced in association with Media in the Public Interest and funded in part by the George Gund Foundation. I'm Terry D. reporting.
8: And researchers in Detroit say they've identified a naturally occurring genetic variant that appears to lower the risk of colorectal cancer. It is the third most commonly diagnosed cancer in the U.S. and the second leading cause of cancer deaths.
9: The study led by scientists at the Barbara Ann Karmanos Cancer Institute and Wayne State University found that about 14% of people carry the gene. Alan Johansson, lead author of the project, says the discovery is the result of decades of research.
10: My mentor in the late 90s discovered this mutation, this DNA variant called 6A, and ever since then we've worked on this extensively and we've finally uncovered that individuals carrying this are at a lower risk of developing colorectal cancer.
9: Those involved in the study caution that more research is needed before the findings change patient care. Crystal Blair reporting.
8: This is Public News Service. Cash register politics is alive and well in the U.S., according to a new Public Citizens report. After spending $852 million on political campaigns and lobbying, 88 corporations took in about $105 billion in pre-tax income last year and paid no federal income taxes.
11: Researcher Eileen O'Grady says combined, these companies saw a 3,000% return on their investment by avoiding nearly $22 billion in taxes they would have had to pay if not for laws passed during the first and second Trump administrations. And she says those savings allowed companies to spend even more to influence lawmakers.
12: So what we're seeing here is a self-reinforcing loop where corporate cash buys policy and policy pays cash back.
11: Colorado firms Antero Resources, Liberty Energy, and Liberty Media were among the corporations featured in the report, which taps data from the Institute on Taxation and Economic Policy. Proponents of tax cuts have long argued that companies can use those savings to grow their business and boost federal tax revenues by raising wages and creating jobs.
13: I'm Eric Galatis.
8: And research from the University of Iowa shows that a 20% increase in the number of large wildfires in the U.S. last year is damaging air quality in Iowa and other Midwestern states. The data suggests fires have reversed progress the region had made in reducing emissions from other sources.
14: Nearly 79,000 wildfires scorched more than 5 million acres in 2025, up sharply from the previous year. University of Iowa biochemical engineering professor June Wong says emissions from vehicles and power plants had been reduced, improving air quality in the region. He says now, because of the increase in wildfires, that trend is going in the opposite direction.
15: Because of increase of fire emissions in the upwind regions, California, northwestern U.S., Canada, our air quality in the Midwest regions is worsened.
14: An online map shows a large area of higher ozone levels and dirty air concentrated in the Midwest and Plain State. I'm Mark Moran.
8: Finally, July is typically the hottest month of the year in Kentucky, but a new report reveals how climate change is making it even hotter.
16: Heat index values topped 110 degrees in parts of the state last week as a dangerous heat wave gripped much of the eastern U.S. Daniel Swain is a climate scientist with the University of California Agriculture and Natural Resources. He says greenhouse gases trapped in the atmosphere are causing historically unprecedented levels of extreme heat on multiple continents.
17: I wish, as a climate scientist, I wish it were a fluke, or I wish that it wasn't part of a sustained long-term trend in that direction, but alas, it is.
16: I'm Catherine Carley.
8: This is Mike Clifford, and thank you for starting your week with Public News Service, member and listener supported. 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
18: 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This week, two members of the DFW Support Committee returned to give a rundown of sentencing in that case, with people receiving decades up to a century in relation to a noise demonstration in support of detainees at the Prairieland ICE detention facility on July 4th of 2025. This case is also framed in terms of Trump's State Department's declaration of Antifa as a terrorist organization and his NSPM 7 memo entitled Countering Domestic Terrorism and Organized Political Violence, unquote. declaring that the intention was to prosecute those motivated to violence by views of, quote, anti-Americanism, anti-capitalism, and anti-Christianity, support for the overthrow of the United States government, extremism on migration, race, and gender, and hostility towards those who hold traditional American views on the family, religion, and morality. So here a discussion about this sentencing and the implications of this for other cases in this chat. If you're listening to the radio edition, consider checking out the podcast at our website, where you'll also hear a guest speak about a recent court case involving two individuals in the Great Lakes region who took action against flock surveillance cameras. You'll hear some insights into the sorts of evidence presented, the defendants' experiences of incarceration, and how you can send support their way as they do their bid. So we're joined by two members of the DFW Defense Committee, or the Prairie Land Defense Committee, to speak about the recent sentencing in the federal case of the Prairie Land defendants, the second round of which has just happened this week. Thank you so much for being here. I really appreciate it.
19: Oh yeah, we are glad to be here.
18: So we have past episodes talking about the situation as the witch hunt has unfolded, and there's lots of good info at prairielanddefendants.com that's constantly being updated with court notes and all sorts of other stuff, statements from the defendants. But could you give listeners a quick rundown of the case in case they're hearing about this for the first time?
19: Sure. So on July 4th, 2025, a group of people held a noise demonstration at the Prairie Land Detention Center. The Prairie Land Detention Center is about, hour and a half south of Fort Worth, Texas, in a county called Johnson County, in a

in the city limits of Alvarado, Texas. And the Prairie Land Detention Center is, you know, one of the many detention centers in Texas that is holding folks who have been kidnapped by ICE. So I'm kind of coming off of the first round of people challenging ICE's kidnappings and illegitimate murders. People wanted to do something to let the detainees know that they weren't forgotten, that we were thinking about them, right? And building on the tradition of noise demos that have been happening for a long time, right? People do noise demos often on New Year's Eve at jails. So they went out to Prairie Land to do a noise demo. They set off some fireworks outside of the property lines. And then somebody of their own accord did some vandalization. And then the detention center called the police. Police officer Gross showed up within 6 seconds of showing up. He was already had his weapon drawn and was shooting at the back of a protester who was fleeing. And another one of the protesters that was there fired suppressive fire on the ground in order to kind of interrupt what was happening. And it seems very possible that a ricochet from that or something else happened, and the police officer was shot in the shoulder. And then at that point, everyone who had been present at the protest was arrested, even if they were blocks away walking to their car. And then there was a wider set of people that were arrested. And so all of those people arrested kind of constitute the Prairie Land defendants. There are 22 people in total now. So there is the like initial 11 that were arrested on July 4th. And then there was a manhunt for Benjamin Champagne Song. And through that process, there was a number of other people who were arrested. So in February, March, 9 of the 11 arrested had a federal trial on a range of charges from riot to use of explosives. So they're claiming that the fireworks are quote unquote explosives. The biggest thing that people have been focusing on is a charge of the material support of terrorism, which the basis for that material support of terrorism was attempted murder. So some people were also tried on attempted murder. And yeah, the other underlying charge for the material support of terrorism was the vandalism that happened. And then there was a smaller set of people had attempted murder charges and discharge of a weapon. And so the trial happened. We have called it a show trial. I don't want to get into the depths of the trial, because once we get going, it goes really deep. Would encourage people to listen to earlier Final Straw episodes about it. There's a lot of improprieties with the trial, including a mistrial. And so at the end of the trial, the defendants were found guilty. All of them were found guilty of the riot charge, the material support of terrorism, the use and carry of explosives. The only person found guilty of attempted murder was Champagne Song. And the only person found guilty of the use of a weapon was Champagne Song. So actually, several of defendants were found not guilty on the attempted murder charges. In our reading of this verdict, this is the verdict is really political and is about this group of people's beliefs. One of the things that happened is that the defense attorneys decided to not mount a defense, decided to rest instead of mount a defense, which was a decision they made without the support of the defense committee. And that had a pretty disastrous impact for people. However, the interesting thing, right, if you look at the charges and you look at what was found guilty and not, right, the whole idea behind this from the government is that this was an ambush, a terrorist act, an ambush to kill ICE agents, which Alvarado police officer's not an ICE agent. He wasn't even on the scene. And they were all found not guilty, aside from Benjamin Song, who has said that he shot the gun of the attempted murder charges. So it's really clear the jury was not buying the ambush idea. And they were not buying that this was some sort of pre-planned attack by this group of people. But it does seem like that they did buy the state's narrative that this was an Antifa cell that was dangerous, and that going out and doing a noise demo, dressing in black, having first aid kits, all these sorts of things potentially are things that we should criminalize, right? That's sort of some of the takeaway from the verdict. The way federal things work is that there is a period of time between when people get found guilty and their sentencing. In state cases, this is like people get very confused about this. In state cases, the sentencing happens very quickly, often right after the trial. In federal cases, that's not the case because they have a whole process that they go through. It's called the pre-sentencing report, in which a probation officer goes through and looks at all your records and all this sort of stuff and comes up with

0: sentencing points down, and they did not because they chose to include a terrorist enhancement charge. So everybody's sentence points for the PSR were maxed. So when we saw that, we knew that the likelihood of them getting any sort of leniency was not going to happen. We kind of didn't expect it anyways. And then one of the options, right, is that the judge can decide for all of the sentences for the charges to either happen at the same time. So you can serve your time for the riot and the material support of terrorism at the same time, or they can be stacked after each other. And so we knew that that was going to be one of the main factors. And given how hostile the judge has been, given what the Trump administration has said about this case, we knew as a committee and the defendants knew that there was no way that they were going to get any leniency. So we fully expected them to be getting these 50 to 60 year sentences that they got.
1: So, yeah, you mentioned that a lot of these people, this was their first protest. The state was asserting that people had a pre-existing plan to conduct an ambush and so applied these terrorism enhancements. And they were focused, in my understanding, they were focused primarily just because of past of covering prosecution of leftists around the country. There have been like a few of the, at least one of the people, Champagne, has been a member in the past or participant in actions like community armed self-defense actions with what I think the state was pointing to when they were saying the North Texas Antifa terror cell, the John Brown Gun Club in that region, correct?
2: I don't think that's quite accurate. Okay. I think that this North Texas Antifa cell brand or whatever term that the government invented, this is the first time that when the indictment dropped in November, that was the first time that word had ever been uttered in public. That was a complete fabrication by the government. But at early on, what they articulated it as this very confusing sort of coalition of the Socialist Rifle Association and the Emma Goldman Book Club, which was a monthly gathering where people met and read a zine together. That was long running. And what I think is important about that definition is that it followed the vagueness and the political nature of Antifa as a term laid out in the NPSM-7, the Antifa domestic terrorist designation, whatever, if people have heard about that, where it's a catch-all term for the far left. And so they didn't even attempt to claim an organizational affinity, an organizational unity, like a clear identity of these people as something. For them, a network of people doing left-wing activities counted as a cell. And those activities being anti-fascist are terroristic in nature. So I think it's actually really important to realize that the federal government's use of this Antifa term doesn't require it to be an organization or even to have one single organization underlying it. They're using it in a much more nebulous, creative way that kind of was on full display in this case.
1: That's perfect. I'm glad that you brought in the national security memo and the implications of this, because the implications for this, and some media commentators have kind of caught up on this, and definitely like legal workers have caught up on this, the implications that these people didn't in fact have to have a pre-existing like relationship with each other and didn't have to all be on the same page, didn't even have to be physically at the event, just had to have relationships, is literally criminalizing relationships and a political perspective. And not only that, but tacking the terrorism enhancement and terrorism style charges to it and language, which is a, you know, a huge trigger for a lot of people. They're like, 9/11? Okay, get them.
0: Right. Yeah.
1: And so this is a part of a wider attack by the federal government through certain judges in a very friendly to them jurisdiction against leftist or oppositional grassroots social movements. Secondly, and you had mentioned explosives, that being what they named fireworks in this case. This was 4th of July. This was Texas.
0: Yeah.
1: Like,
0: yeah.
1: New Year's Eve noise demos, also people bring fireworks.
0: Yeah.
1: But that's, you know, this was like, you can see the videos on some of the social media from the support committee where it's clear that it's like going off across the road or like a space away, that it's not like being directed at an individual. It's not directed at a building and causing damage. There was showing that there was no damage from that. The vandalism, I think, was a little bit of spray painting and some car tires getting slashed in the parking lot. Right.
0: Yeah. And a camera got broken.
1: Okay. Yeah. Yeah, it's not anti-personnel stuff. It's not undermining the stability of the of the building by Viet Cong style, like tunneling underneath the building. And
0: It's like nothing.
2: Yeah, it's like, well, and I
0: it's
2: think
0: it's like a Saturday night in downtown Dallas.
2: Yeah, totally.
1: It was a sports game. They'd think nothing of
2: during the finals.
0: Yeah.

0: I think that the thing that people should know, and we probably have come across this in previous episodes, but that the proceedings in the court, like the facts that came out during trial, pretty universally lined up with the interpretation of this as a pretty normal demo. In fact, I would describe it as a kind of boring demo. It was small. They set off some fireworks. They were there for like an hour. You know, like it was a small, normal demo. The shooting aspect of it was abnormal, and that created, to some extent, political cover for the government to create this fantasy narrative around it. But I think that, you know, when people who are kind of, I don't know, like that situation seems complicated, like they should know that in trial, the evidence that came out, and you can look at our notes and the transcript's going to be out pretty soon. Like you should know that like it was a normal demo. Yeah. Like these people didn't do anything crazy. Yeah. The story is the government's response.
1: And in fact, a number of people showed up late. Mm-hmm. Stood around, left before the shooting ever happened, before the police really ever got there, right? And they have been tied into this conspiracy. And the other piece of this that we hit on earlier is that a number of defendants have never met each other, mm-hmm. right? Like these are different sort of social groups and different bodies of people. And that's so normal at a demo, right? Like you may show up to a demo and like, you don't know half of the people, right?
2: The commonality being a concern about the mass incarceration and deportation of people's neighbors and loved
1: right.
2: ones.
1: Right. Right.
0: Exactly. And this is on a legal front. This is very similar to the way they prosecuted the Spokane 3, where in Spokane, they got people found guilty on conspiracy charges to, I forget what it was, impede an officer or something. Yeah. But the conspiracy, they argued in court, didn't require people to have had prior conversation. That merely spontaneously deciding to participate in a collective action itself was a conspiracy. And they got found guilty on that. And this is a theory that, you know, I think what we're seeing is that the federal government is poking in different areas, trying different things to see what sticks and see where they can make headway on.
1: And like, I think, right, like you said this earlier, like this stuff lands differently here than what's going to happen with the Minnesota case, because it's really clear that in Minnesota, where they're going after those 15 people, like Prairie Land is the blueprint for that. Absolutely. Minnesota is a different political climate on the ground. However, Washington is supposed to be a progressive state, and the Spokane 3 were found guilty because not all of Washington is Seattle, right? Not all of Oregon is Portland, right? And like, actually,
0: not honestly, all of New York is New York City.
1: Right. And honestly, if the defendants had been in Dallas, this would have been a very different conversation mm-hmm. than Fort Worth, which is like a 45-minute drive. So, I mean, that level of locality matters, but I think the other piece is that, like, you know, they're going to use this in as many places as they can now to see how far they can get, right? Like, I mean, you look at, if people haven't looked at the indictment on the Minnesota 15, like, it's worth looking at.
0: Again, because they're attempting to criminalize what I would call very normal organizing activities.
1: Right.
0: You know, if you look at that indictment, there's all this discussion of like, oh, can I use your space to build some stuff for an action? Like, let's have a meeting at this spot, you know, like leave your phone at the door or whatever, right? Things that like are very normal, I would say good organizing practices. And they're attempting to criminalize them and call them a criminal conspiracy.
1: Yeah.
2: This is the Final Straw Radio on the Pacifica Network, and you're hearing our interview with members of the DFW Support Committee on the sentencing of the Prairie Land defendants around a noise demonstration outside an ICE facility in Texas on July 4th, 2025.
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4: It looked like from the videos that I saw that Champagne had, like the gun was drawn. There was the assumption that the officer was going to use lethal force against someone who was walking away, and Champagne intervened to lay suppressing fire near their own feet, you know, in comparison to how far they were from the officer. Did the officer let off any rounds?
0: Yes.
1: The officer definitely did one of the rounds.
0: Testified to that in trial.
1: One of the rounds hit Champagne's gun.
4: Oh, that's right.
0: The broadside.
4: Okay.
1: And Pittman said this in sentencing, mm-hmm. right? And so I think part of what's happening right now is because the discovery is under seal. So normally in these cases, we would get to see a lot more. And when you mount a defense, you get to see a lot more of the evidence. And we have a small amount of the evidence and people are poring over it. And
0: the evidence that was presented at trial.
1: And there is a lot of questions around the timeline around the shooting. I think there is some questions in terms of still, did Gross shoot first or not, given some of the like sounds, the ballistics, all these sorts of things, right? Which normally when you mount a defense, you would have a ballistics expert and you would lay all of this in court. And the thing is that didn't happen. And so now kind of the committee and other people that support the defendants are trying to do that work to try and really understand the facts of what happened with the evidence that was presented. So I guess I would say that I think that it's not totally clear, but Gross did shoot. And it seems very possible that Gross shot first still. I mean, Gross shot enough to hit Champagne's gun and make a dent. I mean, it does seem really clear that probably Champagne saved Nathan Bauman's life with the suppressive fire.
0: Nathan Bauman was the person who was running away.
1: Who had done most of the graffiti.
0: Most, if not all. Potentially all. Bauman actually also, this is what we can get in. Maybe we're going to bleed now into the sentencing stuff. But Bauman cooperated and testified at trial. Bauman only received the smallest sentence,
1: 22
0: only 22 months, less than 2 years. Bauman is the person who did the vandalism that is the underlying crime for the material support of terrorism.
1: And Bauman is from College Station, has no relationship to any of the people. Ken Klippenstein on his website so the transcript to the trial is not public yet. He was able to get some portion of the transcript. He was focusing on Kyle Scheidler, who's the Antifa expert. However, the beginning of the transcript is Nathan Bauman's testimony, and I would highly recommend people go read it. From the start, you're like, this kid is just saying whatever the F he wants to say. Because that's what his basically maybe lawyers they found on TV told him to do. There's a lot of questions around him, I think. He goes by a different last name. Some people in his community have come forward. There is an allegation of abuse against him by a former partner. There's a lot of questions about him, but he was not really connected to anyone. What is said in the testimony is that he went to a No Kings march and he met someone in Black Box. They had a conversation. He got signed up to a Signal announcement list, where the flyer for this noise demo went out, because this is a normal noise demo and people publicized it through mostly Signal. And he just showed up of his own accord with some spray paint and did his thing, right? And like, so he had no relational ties to anyone, which I think is something significant for the movement to think about. One of the things I think that is a challenge this poses is like, as things move forward and people act in bold and courageous ways because of the times that we're in, right? And people need to stop things like kidnappings and the other kinds of things that are going on. Folks are going to come out of the woodwork to take this bold and courageous action, and they may not be connected to people. And so what does support look like so that folks don't decide, because they're not in a community or because they're not connected, that it's in their best interest to go against everyone else? And that's kind of an instance of what happened here in this situation. And so, you know, Pittman on the stand basically patted him on the head and said, oh, this poor kid was caught up in this Antifa cell. Clearly he's not Antifa, even though he signed in his plea agreement. He's a part of Antifa as a part of his facts, right? So like when you start looking at the factual statements and what people said on the stand, you're like, wait a minute, there's a lot of discrepancies. We would call that perjury.
0: I think the other aspect too, and maybe this is a good transition to talking about sentencing, is we have to really understand that the sentences are political. They were meted down for political purposes as a political act, and the message to be sent, which Judge O'Connor, who was a second judge who was brought in for sentencing, basically said on the stand, they are trying to discourage people to identify with this ideology, quote unquote, or these beliefs. And so Nathan Bauman, being someone who was young and not connected, they saw differently, mm-hmm. right? Because they weren't punishing the act, right? These sentences are not related to the act for which they are found guilty. These sentences are based on the politics of the people involved, and they are punishing their politics. So Nathan Bauman, not being very engaged in the politics, got a lighter sentence. And the people who were engaged in the politics, like Champagne or Liz or Inez, those people got the maximum. Mahdi, Dez. I mean, the other example is Dez, right? And, people have heard about this, you know, 30 years for zines. Dez is Maricela's partner or spouse, was moving a box of his own stuff from his parents' house to a friend's house. They arrested him and claimed that he was trying to conceal evidence, and he was found guilty and now sentenced for 30 years. He was not at the demonstration. He was not involved in the planning of the demonstration. He's just Maricela's spouse, and he had a box of zines that he was moving from one house to another. So the punishment there is the politics, right? They don't believe that someone should be allowed to move this box of zines because of the content of the zines.
4: Yeah, let's talk about sentencing. So you've mentioned Bauman's sentencing. I guess, however you want to approach it, there were two rounds of sentencing in this.
1: Yes. Okay. So there's kind of two sets of sentences that happen. There's the folks that were a part of the federal trial, and then there's the people who pled. And then of the pled, we have sort of two groups of people who did not cooperate, who did not testify, have not given interviews. And then the group of people who did cooperate and testified at the state trial against the Prairie Land defendants. So the people who went to trial, who were all found guilty of various charges, their sentences were maxed. So we have Dez, who we just talked about, who got 30 years for the two charges he had, which were related to moving this box of zines, which they claim was him concealing evidence, just not what it was. So we have Savannah, Liz, Inez, Megan, Autumn, Zachary Evitz received 50 years. Maricela Rueda received 7 years because she was also added to the charges with Dez. So she had two extra charges. She received 70 years, and then Champagne Song received 100 years. So these are crazy sentences. These sentences are higher than most people get for murder, actually. Many of these folks are in their 30s and 40s, and it is, in essence, a life sentence for them, right? Liz and Inez are 40 or 41 now. That would mean that they would get out when they're 91 years old, potentially. So, I mean, that's, I think Liz said it best when she said, way to give me a life sentence without saying that it's life. So that was the kind of first set of people. Inez was actually sentenced this week, but Inez is a part of this federal trial group. So then you have the non-cooperating plea deal folks. We have two folks, Joey Rowan Gibson and Rebecca Morgan. Rowan Gibson was actually at the protest, and Rebecca Morgan is a part of what we call the manhunt cases, so the set of cases around them attempting to find Champagne. And both of them were given the max of their plea deals, which was 15 years. This is significant because Rebecca Morgan, several weeks ago, suffered what constitutes sort of like a heart attack at Wichita County Jail. She was not breathing for an extended period of time. They had to defibrillate her several times. She then was taken to the hospital. They refused to give any information to her mother or her family whatsoever, and even actually her lawyer at some point. She showed back up at the jail. And so she is not receiving adequate medical treatment for the heart condition that they have discovered that she has. And yet she was still given 15 years, and her lawyer did bring this up. And then we have the set of cooperators. So we have Lynette Sharp and John Philip Thomas. They received 9 years. Seth Sykes received 6 years. Nathan Bauman received 22 months. And then Susan Kent has not been sentenced yet. She's also a cooperator. Her lawyer asked for continuance. And so I think she's going to be sentenced later on the 6th of July. And we expect that probably she will get somewhere between the 6 and the 9 years. I think it's notable. We talked a little bit about Bauman's sentencing. It's notable to us that the non-cooperating plea folks got significantly higher sentences than the folks who cooperated. I mean, 9 years is still a lot of time, but compared to the two other folks who were not cooperating who got 15, you know, and all of these folks that cooperated testified at trial. When the transcript comes out, everyone can go and see their testimonies and see what they said about the people that they claim to be their friends and community, you know, and I think the kind of levels of betrayal and the feelings that come out of that, right? You know, people have those about this situation. I think when we think about this in a little more abstract, right, why do we encourage people to assert their Fifth Amendment rights, to assert their rights to maintain silence? In part, it's a safety thing for you. You know, I think with the amount of sort of FBI raids happening these days, I think one of the things that's worth people understanding is there's something called a 1001 count, which is if you lie to a federal agent, it is a 5 to 7 year sentence. And when I say lie, you don't have to like straight up lie. If say federal agents come to your apartment, you share with someone they're looking for, and they ask you if this person lives here, and you say, I don't know. And then they come back with a piece of mail that has the address for your apartment and that person's name. You have just under the law lied to a federal agent, and they can now charge you with the 1001 count and sentence you to potential federal prison for 5 to 7 years. And this was a significant tactic that was used in the Green Scare to turn people from their communities. It also, notoriously, is the reason why Martha Stewart went to jail. She did not go to jail in insider trading. She went to jail because she lied to a federal agent. And so, you know, one of the reasons why we talk about the importance of all community members asserting their Fifth Amendment right is because it is a protection for you and for your community, because it is scary when a federal agent's at your door and you might make a mistake that has like a long lasting impact on you and your friends and your loved ones. And so, you know, asserting that Fifth Amendment right and having the time to get a lawyer and to understand the situation is just a safer way to deal with these kinds of situations. So we just want to remind people of that, because it seems really relevant even to our case, potentially.
0: And if you have questions, or you were knocked, or you're worried you're going to be knocked, or whatever, the National Lawyers Guild has a federal defense hotline that we can make sure it gets in the show notes. That's a really good resource for you to just find out your rights and maybe get connected to legal counsel if that's what's necessary. And also, I think it's important to say that people make mistakes, and you can knock, and you can think you're get scared because they're there to scare you. These are professional manipulators. That's what the feds are. And you can say some things that you wish you hadn't said, or you can say anything and you wish you'd said nothing. And that's a mistake, and that's a problem, but hiding it is even more of a problem, right? You don't compound the mistake by saying, oh, I'm just going to pretend that didn't happen and not tell anybody and keep that secret between me, you know? You should say it. You should tell people, you know? And if you're honest and forthright, and if you, you know, didn't do anything crazy, like say, go, he's right over there, go get him, you know, then I think your community will probably understand and appreciate your honesty. And it will help everyone else remain safe if we understand the risks that are actually being posed in our communities. So being public, talking about your experiences with the FBI,
1: making an accounting of what was asked of you and what you said,
0: right,
1: is really important. And I think especially, you know, as we move into more situations where the mix of people engaging in bold and courageous activity right now, right, like our case, people who were experienced and people who were not, people who do not know these things yet, like Albert said, you know, if you make a mistake, you have the opportunity to take responsibility and to still provide safety and protection for your community, right? By coming forward, by telling other people, by making an accounting, you know, of what happened, and sharing that so that other people can know the activity that's arising in their community.

0: This is the Final Straw Radio on the Pacifica Network, and you're hearing our interview with members of the DFW Support Committee on the sentencing of the Prairie Land defendants around a noise demonstration outside an ICE facility in Texas on July 4th, 2025.
1: Right, so that'll help with your defense, with your lawyers. It'll help with transparency among people in movement with you. And so oftentimes, like when looking at the question of like snitches and federal cases and looking back at the Green Scare, like in some cases, there were definitely disproportionate sentencing for people that refused to participate, like refused to talk to authorities and snitch out on, or some people don't like snitch because it assumes that there's like some sort of knowledge that you have that you're hiding, but cooperating with the prosecution against your co-defendants and letting them break the collectivity of that. Oftentimes people get harsher sentences if they refuse to do that. And the other people may get a lighter sentence, but they're losing that trust. Yep. They're losing that support moving forward from people. In some cases, they'll lose family ties. They'll lose best friends, partners.
2: Yeah.
1: But, you know, like when appeals come up on this, there's going to be a lot less people screaming for like support for appeals and for commissary and for writing letters to the people that decided to turn state's witness in this or decided, maybe the wrong term, but to cooperate. Because you're like, why am I going to write to someone who I think might just turn my letters over to a federal justice and say, like, this person is a supporter of the Antifa terror movement?
2: Right.
1: That's a thing to, and you have to live with yourself once you've made that decision too.
2: Yeah. I was just going to add that I think another thing that people don't realize is when you sign a plea deal to cooperate, one of the things that happen is they drop charges as a part of that plea deal, right? They can bring your charges back, right? If you don't continue to be a useful asset to them, they might, right? And so that's something we're thinking about, is that like, if you cooperate once, you kind of are on the hook to cooperate forever. Mm-hmm. And so I think that's a thing that sometimes people are like, oh, it's just this one time. And it's like, no, it's not. It's not one time, right? And if you're having conversations with folks that have made that choice, it is a direct line to the powers that are enforcing the law through that process, you know? And so I think also some clarity, clear eye vision around engagement of people that have chosen that path, right, is important. And like you said, so like one of the positive things that's happened is that a number of powerhouse lawyers from across the country have stood up to take the appellate cases of the federal defendants for free, for pro bono. People who are not going to be tied in a part of the good old boy network of this courthouse, people that are not going to be cowered because of the judge and be worried about their reputation in the same way as I think maybe some of the lawyers currently, the trial lawyers, are. And so, you know, the other piece of this, right, is that like standing strong, people see that and people want to support that. And so like, actually, in a lot of ways, the sentencing, I think, really shook people even more than the guilty verdict, and even more resources and people have come forward to support the defendants than ever before. And specifically, they're wanting to support the defendants that are going to continue their fight and that are continuing to stand strong. And so I think that's another piece too, right? Is like you, I think there's a lot of reasons that go into taking pleas. And I think pleas are really complicated. One of the things I think people don't realize is you can't appeal a plea. So once you take a plea, you can appeal your sentence on the plea, but you can't appeal the actual plea, right? And so the people that have taken these pleas basically are done with that part of the legal process for the federal side of things. We can talk about all the state stuff because all the state stuff is moving. That's a whole other conversation. But yeah, I mean, I think that like you will continue to have a robust support network, right? If people know that you are continuing to fight and you're standing strong, and that can really help you do your time. I think about Marius Mason right now, who is one of those folks who stood really strong and has had a really powerful support behind him. And now he's out. And like, we took part in a Freedom Tree activity in solidarity with Marius and other anarchist prisoners. So I think that that's something for folks to think about, right? Like, you want that support as you continue in the legal process, because it can be really hard and isolating.
1: Yeah. And with Marius's case too, like who I was thinking about was Frank Ambrose. He's on the hook still because he pled out and he wore a wire in addition, but And when I think about Marius's case, it's a tragedy because he was in for so long. Luckily, though, Eric McDavid was able to get out from a similar length sentence 10 years in because a federal prosecutor had a moment of conscience, I guess, and pointed to some evidence that had been suppressed from the defense. And so, I mean, I don't have a lot of hope for federal prosecutors having an ounce of humanity inside of them, but maybe moving forward, there's room for some like Brady violations to get called on what's been withheld from the defense.
3: Well, and I think that, you know, we don't know what's going to happen. We can't be, you know, we can't guarantee anything, yada, yada, yada. But there is a lot of reason to believe that our friends are not going to serve these full sentences. And that very much includes the appeals and the legal process, which include things like Brady violations, because there is so many irregularities in the proceedings of this case. There are a lot of things that are very strange and unusual, and lawyers continuously are like, whoa, I've never seen that happen before. And I think this is politically, I think this is important because, you know, the Trump administration is a very different political order than we're kind of used to in this country. It's a lot more chaotic. It's a lot more rash. It's a lot more, you know, boots first. It's a lot less careful in terms of the way it constructs its counterinsurgency. And that's not to say that it's fine and good and safer, because actually that makes it more dangerous in a lot of regards. But it does mean that there is, if to the extent to which we are still able to use some of these legal systems that do rely on the norms that have existed for decades in this country, the political fight between these more radical elements of the Trump coalition and the more conservative elements of the right wing, I think, is a lever that offers some reason for hope. You know, one of the things I like to point out is that, you know, there's a term conservative in the legal field, and people often call Clarence Thomas or Alito or someone conservative or conservative judges, and people would call Mark Pittman a conservative judge because he's on the right wing. But the way that he actually runs his courtroom is out of line with the mainline norms of the judiciary and the federal system. And that is not conservative. That's radical. Not to say that radical is a bad word, but to say that
1: one might even call him a revolutionary conservative or a conservative revolutionary.
3: Yes, exactly. Yeah. And so, you know, supporting the defendants now through fundraising, through getting the word out, through building a movement is actually promising, right? There's a real chance that we're going to bring our friends home before the end of these sentences, because the political coalition that we're facing and the political regime we're facing is a lot more brittle and fragile than, especially now, but while it's trying to establish its authority and power, it's a lot more brittle and fragile than it projects. And through popular activity, through the power of people that we know how to use, right? Through that, we can make them change their policy, or we can actually, you know, we can stop them from consolidating their power. And so, you know, now is the time to act. Now is the time to, you know, be brave and courageous, as my comrade is saying. And doing that is what's going to bring the Prairie Line defendants home.
1: So what are the next steps? There's one more person remaining to be sentenced, it sounds like, in the federal case. And then the state cases begin. If you could, like, briefly go through that, because we're kind of short on time. And then also, which is going to be a large topic, are the same lawyers moving forward with the state cases?
2: So, state case rundown. There's 22 people, 20 of them have state charges. Dez does not have state charges. Thomas does not have state charges that we know. Dario Sanchez trial that was supposed to be the same week as sentencing has been postponed. He has a motion to quash in for one of his charges or two of his charges, and that's being considered. Janet Goring was recently released on bond after a bond reduction hearing, which is great. We expect another defendant, Lucy Foulkes, whose bond was also reduced, to be released soon on bond as well. Their state cases are moving forward towards trial. And then there's three people who were indicted in March, Melanie Estes, Andrew Smith, and Stephen Reyna, who were bonded out. It seems like they're arrested in September, and they were bonded out at the time. Actually, their bonds have helped make the argument for the more recent bonds getting reduced. A set of these folks all have like a status hearing coming up in July, and their cases are also moving forward. They have some tentative trial dates set. It's worth noting that Dario has had three trial dates set, and none of those dates have happened. So there's that run of folks that are on the state cases, and then everyone else, aside from Dez and Thomas, have state charges, and those charges are moving forward. The last we've heard is that the prosecutors have directly stated that they intend to move the cases forward, and all of the defendants that have been sentenced have been put into county custody. So everybody's back in Johnson County, Johnson County Jail, and everyone has been moved into county custody because their state cases are moving forward. So I think 11 people have state terrorism charges and aggravated assault, and then there's a whole set of like supportive terrorism and hindering prosecution charges. So that's going to be sort of simultaneously why the while the appeal for the 9 happens from the federal trial, also everyone is going to be fighting their state charges. So like, hey, we have so much more to go. So in terms of the lawyer situation, most of the defendants have decided to retain new appellate lawyers. I think, as we alluded to earlier, the decision to not mount a defense was extremely devastating to the outcome of this trial, was not done with consent from the larger collective of people doing legal support. It seems like there's a lot of finagling amongst the lawyers to make that happen. And it really showed a lack of understanding of the politics of the case and the context of the case and the time that we're in. So that broke an amount of trust between the defendants and lawyers. And thankfully, a number of really experienced, well-funded, and much more aligned lawyers have stepped forward to take the appellate cases for free. In terms of the state case, the majority of defendants do not have the same state lawyer and federal lawyer. And so we are working on lawyers on the state level. This may not be a surprise to people, or it may. It is extremely difficult to get state lawyers for this case. We have been working on getting state lawyers from starting on July 5th and trying to find state lawyers that are aligned with people's desires on how they want to fight their cases, and also lawyers at the state level who are not a part of a good old boy network, who are sort of willing to challenge the norms of those systems, because what we're finding is that those sorts of lawyers are not doing the kinds of legal work that we think the case needs. We have been extremely lucky that the National Lawyers Guild national organization has been supporting us. And through that, the People's Law Collective has taken one of the state cases. Javier DeJanin has taken one of the state cases. We have a really skilled local lawyer, Frank Sellers, and his partner at his law firm have taken Janet and Dario's cases. And so we are in the George Lobb, who is an aligned lawyer from Austin, has Maricela's case. So we are building a state team of lawyers right now. And, you know, it's complicated because out-of-state lawyers can get involved in the state case, but they have to pro-hack in, which means they have to have a local counsel to work with. So even if we have out-of-state lawyers that want to support, which we would love, if you are an out-of-state lawyer and you want to help fight the state cases, talk to us. You know, we're still going to have to find legal counsel for people to basically sponsor out-of-state lawyers. So that is kind of one of the next big steps for us, is like finalizing our state legal team. And given how the federal case in the federal trial went, we're being a little more intentional than we were previously. And the reality is that we're not going to be able to use any public defenders. So we are going to have to use all private lawyers, which means we'll have to basically pay for every state lawyer that we retain at this point. And the costs of that are expensive. We're talking toilet right now, that's $50,000. We have luckily gotten a huge boost in terms of money from the sentencing, but we still need, honestly, way more money, hundreds of thousands of dollars, to get adequate lawyers to fight the terrorism charges. So that's kind of the next step that we're at in sort of the state case, is doing that. The state lawyers that are already on are filing motions to quash, are filing motions for discovery, are doing really great work challenging the charges in the case even before we get anywhere near trial, which is a really successful and strategically smart way to deal with kind of cases like these.
0: 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The Final Straw Radio is a proud member of the Channel Zero Network of Anarchist Podcasts, and here's a jingle from another member of CZN.
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1: Right, so if you just inherited a lot of money, if you are Hungarian hedge fund runner and you are known for supporting progressive causes around the world,
2: it really seems like the state of Texas, like everybody has been like, oh, they're going to drop the charges, the state charges. And we've been like, y'all don't understand. Texas is vindictive. And small town Texas is even more vindictive. And so I think, you know, if you're like, man, I really am like hating the Texas GOP, this is a great way to make an intervention.
3: Yeah. Ken Paxton, the personal human being Ken Paxton, is the person who could drop the charges.
2: We can't anymore. He's not the attorney general.
3: I know,
2: but he could. Yeah.
1: Also not a human being.
2: But yeah, so.
3: The sentient slug, Ken Paxton.
2: But yeah, if you're a go get 'em lawyer who's got movement values and understand the stakes of this case, like legit, please come talk to us. We will figure out a way for you to come fight the state case. You know, that's where we're at, is we want that kind of support on the state level that we're now getting on the federal level. And we don't want to get to a situation where people are found guilty at the state level and then we get this attention. Like, we would really like to have that support going into state trial, because it's a funny place, Johnson County.
3: Yes.
2: That's what I'm going to say about. If people haven't, the sheriff of Johnson County is on trial right now for witness tampering, sexual harassment, aggravated perjury. I don't remember what else.
3: And the stuff that came out during that trial is egregious. And in a way that the stuff that came out during the Prairie Land trial is not egregious.
2: Yeah.
3: Telling someone to go smash the hard drives to prevent the evidence from getting obtained is a lot different from moving a box of zines from your parents' house to a friend's house.
2: Yeah.
1: And if you are seeing this and concerned about the precedent, and again, to reiterate what's already been said, this is a precedent. This is a model that is being applied in different communities. So even if it wasn't possible to bring similar charges with indictments in the Chicago area around ICE protests, even if it doesn't end up sticking with the Minneapolis indictments because of the venue in which it's taking place, if it comes to Louisiana, if it comes to Stockton, California, if it comes to, you know, Kansas, like, it's going to be bad wherever it is. And so even if you don't like the fact that guns were a part of this, like, that's one person, whether you like or not the choice that they made in that instance, there's a bunch
3: and their legal right
1: and their legal right, but there's also a bunch of people that weren't even there when that happened, didn't even show up at the protest at all, did not participate in that. Like, it's got all of these other, like, there's all these other choose your own adventure ways to care about this, where it's not gonna, you know, hurt your feels. This is important to fight against and push back against, right?
3: Yeah.
1: Let's talk about, so we've mentioned, like, if you're a lawyer and you have or if you have money, like, these are ways that you can support the pushback against this. So our local radical bookstore, Firestorm, got a mention in the UK Guardian about they're working on sending out packets of zines as a fundraiser for the Prairie Land case, and got inundated, had to call a community support to get people to show up, and ran out of paper and all this other stuff. It's pretty amazing.
3: Wow, that's so cool.
1: That's one thing. They decided to take the some of the zines that were being discussed, or some of the zines that were accused of being in the box and mentioned, and make those more available to people and promote people having reading groups around those. And this being not only get some good spicy reading, but also, like, bring up the case, bring up the question of why does the government get to decide if I read this or not?
3: Mm-hmm.
1: people, I'm sure, are having like honky talk nights or dance parties to fundraise for this, having group discussions at their churches or their synagogues or whatever. Do you have any other ideas besides like just sending in money, like ways to make a fundraiser into a community event? Or do you want to tell a little bit about what's available at the website for people to look at more resources on the case?
2: Well, I have a couple of things. One, this is probably not timely enough, but July 4th, Solidarity Noise Demos.
3: Well, just to say on noise demos, I think that, you know, noise demos are cool. Noise demos are good. Noise demos are not illegal. Even if they were, I would still support them. Noise demos are something that people should be doing. It's a beautiful way to show solidarity with people in really bad situations. And I think one of the dark gifts of this case is actually publicizing what a noise demo is and what they're for. So I think holding noise demos is a great way to show solidarity with the Prairie Land defendants. And I think that's connected to, you know, it's not direct, right? Like holding a noise demo at a jail is not going to get that's not going to change Ken Paxton's mind or something. But the idea of building a movement against the rising authoritarianism, against ICE, a movement for freedom and community self-determination, building a movement and using the case as a way to build that movement is part of what's going to bring our friends home. Mm-hmm. So, you know, people should do that movement building work and hold not just our case, but all the other repression cases close in their heart and close in that work. Have it on the tip of your tongue. Be talking about it as you're doing other organizing work so that we can know that as we win, right, as we build our own power to keep the people who have like been sort of victims of this repressive regime and eventually bring them home as we change things.
2: That's what I was going to say is that I think there's a number of cases happening across the US right now. And I think people getting involved in the support efforts for other cases, people continuing to push the movement against ICE, right? All of those things are ways that we create a ecology in which our friends can come home, right? And so I think we just have to strengthen ourselves as well. I think give us money, talk about the case, all of those things, but also do the work in your community. Right? Look around. Are there political prisoners sitting in your jails that nobody is talking about? Talk about them, right? I think the thing about the kind of work that we're doing is like, there's so many ways for people to get involved in it. And I think one of the emotional things about it is like getting involved in this kind of support work can help you work through the fear and anxiety that may be holding you back right now, because I think there's a lot of fear and anxiety. And also it helps you understand what the process is and be prepared for what may be coming, right? And that would be another thing I think is like Prairie Land is extended into Minnesota and all these other places now. We're seeing sort of the framework pop up. And, you know, I would say that also people should just think about what is preparedness mean as the intensity of things increases, right? So do you have a plan for people to take care of your pets? Like, do you have, like, if something were to happen, like, who would step into your life? Having some of those conversations right now, I think, is also something that is really helpful, because the more prepared we are and the stronger we are, right, like, the better we're going to be able to fight not just the Prairie Land case, but all of the cases that will be coming in the future. And the more of these cases that the state loses, the stronger the ability for us to bring our friends home.
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8: Hi, welcome to Food Sleuth Radio, where we help you think beyond your plate. I'm Melinda Hemmelgarn, a registered dietitian and investigative nutritionist on a mission to connect the dots between food, health, and agriculture and find food truth. And today, I'm honored to welcome my guest, Mr. Mark Boom. He is the Senior Director of Public Affairs for the Environmental Protection Network, which is a nonpartisan organization comprising more than 750 former EPA scientists, engineers, and policy analysts. EPN was founded in 2017 to serve as an independent voice promoting science-based policies that protect Americans' health. For two decades, Mr. Boom has worked at the intersection of environmental policy, clean energy, and community revitalization. As Senior Director of Public Affairs at the Environmental Protection Network, he leads the organization's intergovernmental communications and campaign work, including the Safer Not Sicker campaign, which we'll be talking about today. Before joining EPN, he served as a senior advisor in the Office of Policy at the U.S. EPA, and he earned his degree in political science and history from the George Washington University. Welcome, Mark.
9: Thanks, Melinda. Great to be here.
8: Well, I wanted to have you on Food Sleuth Radio because you bring forth some very interesting points about the Environmental Protection Agency and this new network that was founded in 2017. I also appreciate that you have a degree in political science and history. And I think going back and looking at the history of the EPA helps us understand why the EPN was formed today. Is that fair?
9: Oh, absolutely. The formation of EPA is a story that is written in people's experience with the environment throughout the Industrial Revolution and the consequences that come along with that progress and how we needed to reprioritize. And so, you know, getting the agency formed was an incredibly important step for establishing bedrock environmental protections that we all now enjoy. And when we've seen those be weakened, it's been opportunity for those who have served at that agency to stand up and say, well, what we're seeing right now is a problem and it's not meeting the agency's mission.
8: Right. And I think we should remind our audience what the EPA mission is. And I remember visiting the EPA when I was in Washington, D.C., and I was really struck by what was etched in stone, which is to protect human health and the environment. And I had to stop and question whether or not the agency is upholding that mission. And certainly throughout history, it's done a better or worse job. Where are we today?
9: Well, today we've benefited from decades of work to improve the environment for the benefit of human health. But we're at a crossroads right now, and the agency is moving backwards under the direction of the current administration. So a lot of the protections that had been fought for a long time are now endangered. And it's something that we wish more people would pay attention to.
8: Right. I want to focus on two words that you used, one, regulations, and two, protections. So often we hear people say, we're so burdened by all of these regulations. And I was having a conversation with someone who works in environmental policy, and she said, you know, really, when you hear that word regulation, what you really should be thinking of is protection.
9: Absolutely. You know, I like to use the term safeguards because it puts the onus back on the fact that it is there to protect your health and it's not a burden. It is a protection. And so I also like to think of them as responsibilities. And so those who need permits, people who, you know, use the environment as part of their business model, they are responsible for making sure that their decisions don't harm others. And that's why EPA is there to provide those safeguards. And regulations, they sound like red tape. Sometimes they are often cast as burdensome and costly. But if we think about who they're protecting, that puts it in a better perspective.
8: Right. And I think cost is a big focus of our conversation in terms of what does it cost to have those regulations in place versus what does it cost for a community to develop a cancer cluster, for example, or to suddenly not have drinking water or clean air to breathe. We don't factor in those externalized costs. What would you say to somebody who says, those regulations are so costly, I can't do business with these kinds of regulations in place?
9: Yeah. And, you know, I think the idea is to try and balance as much as we can. But the EPA's mission is to protect human health and the environment first. And so the cost savings that you get from these safeguards, I think it's meant to be greater than any of the costs of business. So what I would tell to someone like that is, remember that all of these protections were created for a reason, because someone was harmed. And we need to look at the whole picture of how people are benefiting or being hurt by these systems and make sure that our safeguards are actually saving people money on their healthcare costs and other things. Because if you get sick from environmental exposure, that can be a very costly endeavor. And, you know, it can also just exacerbate common conditions like asthma or heart disease, which we know have large costs associated with them, both in healthcare costs, but also missed work, missed productivity. There's so much that goes into it. And it's really important that we count all the costs and not just look at the business side of the ledger, but look at the public side as well.
8: Right. And we didn't even talk about quality of life and how having one of those illnesses impacts that. It's kind of hard to put a price on quality of life. Do you want to give any examples of EPA doing its job well as a model for how important keeping a strong EPA is?
9: Absolutely. I mean, most people don't interact with EPA on a day-to-day basis. And that's by design. It is there to do its job and to do it well and quietly. So you may not know when things go well. When you hear about the EPA, it's often when things fail, when there's an explosion, when there's an environmental spill, when power plants are spewing too much pollution, things like that. And it is the day-to-day work of the career staff at EPA is so important, and most people have no idea what they're doing, which is a shame because it's filled with wonderful people who are so dedicated to serving the public. Good examples of this is just water quality monitoring. EPA works with states to make sure that the waterways we rely on are clean. That's something that you won't hear about until that system fails. But there are a lot of things that go into making sure that those are met. Another one that's interesting that it's a little bit in the news right now is chemical safety. EPA actually plays a role in inspecting and creating safety systems for chemical plants and facilities that use high-risk chemicals. It's called the Risk Management Program. And they do inspections and they work with them to keep them safe. And most of the time, that works great. Though we have two examples, one in California and one in Washington, which tragically people were injured and died because those systems failed. And it's a reminder that sometimes these systems need to be strengthened, but that often the times they do good work. They just don't know about them.
8: Right. And they're not in the news enough. So we may hear about a tragedy, but what I find missing oftentimes in the news is the follow-ups. And I'll give you an example where EPA was involved. After the train derailment in East Palestine, Ohio, the EPA was on the scene monitoring contaminated air, water, and soil, managing the cleanup and holding the railway company responsible for unlawfully discharging pollutants and hazardous substances. And so for somebody who works in the food system world, I think about all of those pollutants in the water and the soil, and what are farmers to do? Can we still have a backyard garden? So a tragedy made the front page, and then I haven't heard so much follow-up. But then we have to think about, will there be a cancer cluster there? What about the children's health? So we need a strong environmental protection agency to be on the scene. Is there anything you want to add to that example?
9: I think that's a great example, and one that is pretty recent, and obviously, unfortunately, another tragedy. But to add to that, it's not just the immediate response. It is also the prevention work that goes into this, as I was saying with the chemical accidents, but also the scientific work that goes into understanding how all of these various parts of our environment interact with one another and interact with humans. That is incredibly difficult to do. And it is something that EPA, over its lifespan, many decades, has really excelled and become a world leader in understanding the interactions between chemicals and systems and the toxic

0: environmental protections have gone too far. That, in fact, the level of protections we had previously were just good enough, and everything else is just burdensome. Their approach has been pretty drastic in reducing the capacity of the agency. If you remember last year with the DOGE system that came in, that really wreaked havoc on the agency. It led to a lot of early retirements and people leaving. The agency is down nearly a quarter of the employees it once had. And those are some of the more senior employees who had lots of experience. So one, you've lost a lot of that experience and expertise. Then two, they've gone and reorganized those who are remaining so that there's more political control. So EPA has always been an agency where science was supposed to set what needs to be done, not be something that is twisted to meet the political need. And that is changing now under this current EPA. Additionally, they, as I said, they're rolling back lots of protections that had been decades in the making. Evidence had shown things like ethylene oxide, PFAS, mercury and air toxic standards, greenhouse gas pollution, so many things I could go down. We actually have a wonderful report that documents all of the rollbacks that they have, but they are rejecting the science behind it, and they are trying their best to undermine these systems. And I think part of their goal is not just, I mean, they certainly hope they will succeed, but even just delaying those safeguards from being implemented is something that they're really trying to do.
1: I would love for our listeners to be able to access the report that shows exactly what has been whittled away that we thought was in place to protect us. Can we access that through the Environmental Protection Network?
0: You can go to environmentalprotectionnetwork.org and we have our reports there. But we've also stood up this new campaign called Safer, Not Sicker. And that's at safernotsicker.org. And you can go there. And the idea is that you don't need to be a toxicologist or a scientist to understand how the changes that are happening at EPA right now actually affect your life and your health. And we try to put everything into really accessible terms so that you can understand what is the pollutant that is coming in, how are you being exposed to it, what are the health effects, and what is the government doing now that's actually increasing your risk instead of reducing it. So that's safernotsicker.org.
1: It's something that people can sit down with their family members and neighbors and talk about how can we reduce our risk for chronic and acute disease. Let me take one break, Mark, because we're about halfway through. I just want to remind our listeners, if you're just joining us, you're tuned into Food Sleuth Radio, and today we are joined by Mr. Mark Boom. He is the Senior Director of Public Affairs for the Environmental Protection Network, or EPN, a nonpartisan organization comprising more than 750 former EPA scientists, toxicologists, chemists, biologists, engineers, and policy analysts. And Mark, before we dive into this particular campaign, I wonder if you could tell us a bit about 750 former EPA scientists. Some of them retired, some of them were forced to leave. How is it that you were able to come together and form this network?
0: Well, that's such a great question, Melinda. And I've been very lucky that I get to serve on the staff at EPN because I have access to these wonderful volunteers, the 750 plus former EPA scientists, engineers, attorneys, enforcement experts, policy leaders who spent their career trying to serve the public. How did it come together? My understanding of the story is that when folks who worked at this agency their whole life saw that its mission was imperiled, first in 2017 and now again, they decided they couldn't be silent on the sidelines, that they needed to stand up for science, they needed to stand up for truth for the work that they had done and stand up for communities and lend their voice to opposing what they saw was real betrayal of the EPA's mission. So that one truth, I think, has continued to drive the organization. These are folks who aren't done giving, and EPN is a wonderful organization because we can help support them to give back and to use their expertise for good.
1: And I imagine many of them have had to go on and take new jobs outside of Washington, D.C. simply because they need access to health insurance, let alone a salary.
0: Absolutely. A lot of people have been having to change careers. Some have been able to move to state agencies that work on this. Others have not been so fortunate. One of the things EPN is doing is we have a civil service resilience initiative. And the idea is that we need to support our public servants during these difficult times. And so we've helped connect folks who are looking for new opportunities to those opportunities. We've allowed our network to mentor them. We've been working with folks who are young and are looking to get into environmental science and environmental protection to guide them during this difficult time where there's not a lot of clear career opportunities. And we've been partnering with other organizations to strengthen the network of folks who are supporting our civil servants.
1: Yeah. And I think that each state now has an increased job to do to fill in for where the EPA has failed us. I want to dive into the Safer, Not Sicker campaign. You've got a series of questions where you ask people to think about where they live, how they eat, the kind of stuff around us, how we spend our time, and to assess whether or not we have toxic exposures. And some things, of course, they're kind of hard to avoid. So if you live, for example, in a community where you are exposed to air that doesn't smell good because maybe your neighbor is using a lawn chemical company, or maybe you live near an industrial plant that spews forth toxic chemicals and odors, it's kind of hard to pick up and leave. But for areas where we can make a change, you give us some ideas on how to do that. Would you like to talk about some of those toxic exposures that you think people should be most aware of?
0: Absolutely. And thanks for bringing up the campaign. This is our effort to raise awareness and help people understand how toxic chemicals and pollution show up in everyday life, in their food, in their water, in their air, household products, and how policy decisions can either reduce or increase the risks that come from being exposed to those chemicals. And we launched it because we don't think that families should have to carry this burden alone. People deserve honest science, strong safeguards, and leaders who are going to put our health first. So this is an opportunity for people to learn about where they might be exposed, understand what they can do, but also understand what they can't do. We can't filter our way out of systemic pollution. It has to be reduced at the source. And ultimately, we are going to need the government to do that. But that's a lot to take on. As an individual, there's just a lot going on in the world right now. And no one should be asked to be a toxicologist or have to learn about all of this stuff to be safe. We just want it to be taken care of. But we're not in that world. So we need people to be able to see what is going on. What was interesting is that within that 750 members of EPN, our volunteers, they don't live in Washington, D.C. They're all throughout the country. EPA has offices throughout the country, and they live throughout the country. And so they're in these neighborhoods, and they are hearing questions from their neighbors about what can I do? So we created this guide. We call it our Hey Neighbor Guide, because we really wanted to come from this place of, you know, we can talk to each other about what's going on and what we can do and what we can't do. So you can go in. There's a printout version, or we have a little interactive version on our website. Check off some boxes and figure out why that might be a problem. Whether your house was built before 1978, maybe that will mean that you have lead paint exposure, things like that. So you can go and do that and learn what you can do about it. And some of these you can take care of. There are common sense steps that will solve it. But as you said, you can't move away from sources of pollution. Some of these things are really expensive to deal with. Not everyone's going to have access to that. So the most fair way is for the government to step up and make sure that the safeguards are in place, that we're not getting exposed to these toxic chemicals in the first place.
1: Right. And I think that there might be some surprises, because people have an assumption that if something is sold, then it must be safe. As well as if somebody who is, say, a business owner assures you that a product is safe, you believe them. And what I love about the Safer, Not Sicker campaign is it forces us to think more about some of the products that are in our homes or that we buy readily thinking they're fine, but they're not. So for example, let's say somebody's renting they have no control over what furnishings or, say, a carpet might be in that particular rental unit. But stain-resistant or synthetic carpet, rugs, or flooring provides a risk inside the home. Or if you've got furniture made with pressed board or water-resistant fabric, surely there's got to be an agency overseeing that to make sure it's safe.
0: Yeah, I think you're right. A lot of people believe that the government does maybe more than it actually does. So when they find out that these things are not actually as safe as they've been advertised, that's a disconnect that gets people both to be upset, but also sometimes it means that they don't trust government. And we're trying to show that, yeah, there's some surprises out here, but also that we need the government to work to actually do this. And so the answer is not government doesn't work at all. It's that we need to make it work better. And I think that the other thing is that as you go and you check off more and more of these boxes, you start realizing, well, I'm not just being exposed to one thing. I'm being exposed to several things at the same time. And I hope that that's an eye-opening insight for a lot of people, because both in your own home and your own world that you live in, but also there's whole neighborhoods who are being exposed to unsafe, unhealthy levels of toxic chemicals and pollution all the time. And that has a cumulative effect. That's one of the things that we need EPA to be looking at a little bit more closely as they think about safety standards. This is not a one at a time thing. No one experiences things like that in their life. You experience them over time and cumulatively. We need to make sure that that's being used when we're doing the scientific assessments to understand the health risks.
1: And we should also bring up vulnerable populations.
0: That's part of what we tried to show in the report, was who is most vulnerable so that you can understand whether you're in one of those populations. One of the trends that we saw was that across all the major pollutants that we were looking at, those who are most vulnerable were often mothers, babies, and children. Those are just vulnerable life stages. And obviously children are much smaller than adults. They're not just tiny adults though, right? They're growing, their exposure patterns are different. There's a whole set of different things that they need. And so that was another report that we put out, which I hope folks will be able to take a look at. It's called Mothers, Babies, and Children, and Why Toxic Exposure is Becoming Harder for Families to Avoid. And it really looks at the whole life cycle of trying to have a family and children and what your risks are and understanding them so that hopefully you can minimize them. And the ones that you can't control, we can call on our leaders to do it for us.
1: And I think too, what this campaign and these reports do is they help us understand better if we are dealing with something like infertility or a birth defect, what might be in my environment that contributed to that situation. So just raising awareness, I think, is so important. We just have a couple of minutes. What do you want to make sure our audience understands?
0: Well, first, I want to make sure that there's a lot of scary things out there, but the point isn't to panic anyone. The point is awareness, because we can't take action unless we know what is around us. And we can't take action unless we know why the systems aren't working. And so the idea here is that we're trying to make it accessible for people. We're not trying to scare folks. This is very serious stuff, but we have the information, we have the technology, we have so much that we can solve this. The problem is we don't have the will to do it. And as folks who are concerned about this, there are many ways that they can get engaged to try and make sure that our leaders are doing what we want them to do and what we already expect that they're doing. And when we find out that they're not doing it, it's disappointing. So I think that's one key takeaway I want to make sure is that I don't want people to be scared. I don't want people to say, I can't do anything about this. Why even try? Because that's not the takeaway. The takeaway is your voice matters, and holding your leaders accountable to your expectations matters. And that is something that you can do. All it takes is raising your voice.
1: Yeah. I was talking to a research scientist during an interview, and she said, we talk about how much we value our freedom in this country. And she said, but we don't talk enough about freedom from. So we think we have the freedom to do whatever we want, regardless of how it might impact another individual. But we don't talk enough about how our actions might infringe upon someone else's freedom to have a higher quality life.
0: I love that frame. I often think similarly about opportunity. and the freedom to have opportunity. And obviously this, you know, not everyone in this country has the same freedom of opportunity. But when people are being exposed to more pollution, when they're getting sick because of it, then when they have chronic illnesses, when people die, that is taking away their opportunity, their freedom to have that life that they want and to prosper. And it's something that we need our leaders to be taking an account for. And what's really upsetting me, this probably the most upsetting thing, there's a lot of them, but one of the things that really upsets me is that this EPA is no longer valuing how much someone's life is worth, how much their health is worth when it comes to doing air pollution rules. And that's a huge change. They're only counting what the burden is on a company to have to meet the safeguard. They're no longer looking about how much it improves people's lives. And that, to me, that's fundamentally flawed. The person's life is so valuable, is so sacred, and we should be absolutely taking that into account when coming up with these safeguards and these rules. Because, like, shouldn't the government be putting our health first? Shouldn't the government be putting our health at least as equal as what a corporation needs? I think that they should be putting our health first. And so it's very upsetting to hear that they're not even counting it at all.
1: Right. You have to wonder who these agencies are serving anymore. And I think it's important for us to describe the government as our government and to remember that, especially as our country celebrates the 250th birthday. So, Mark, it's been such a pleasure to have you on the program. We're out of time, so we're going to have to close, but I want to thank our listeners for joining us. Remind everyone that Food Sleuth Radio is produced by Dan Hemmelgarn for KOPN in Columbia, Missouri. Most of all, I want to thank my guest, Mr. Mark Boom, Senior Director of Public Affairs for the Environmental Protection Network, a nonpartisan organization comprising more than 750 former Environmental Protection Agency scientists, engineers, and policy analysts. And I will provide links both to EPN as well as the Safer Not Sicker campaign so that people can protect each other and become united in protecting our environmental and public health. Thank you so much for your time and your work.
0: Thank you, Melinda. It's great to be here.
2: I'm Dr. Anthony Lizerwitz, and this is Climate Connections. Working a long shift in intense heat can be dangerous, whether it's in a sunny farm field or a sweltering restaurant kitchen. People working in these conditions can get seriously ill or even suffer a potentially fatal heat stroke. Gaurav Vasisht of the New York State Insurance Fund says an analysis by his group showed that workers' compensation claims were much more common on very hot days.
3: Injuries on average were 45% more likely and 20% more severe.
2: And global warming is bringing more extreme heat. So last year, the New York State Insurance Fund began offering a program to help small businesses in industries such as construction, manufacturing, and farming buy fans, cooling vests, ventilated hard hats, and other personal protective equipment, or PPE, for their employees.
3: This is a 10% premium credit up to $1,000 that's available to small businesses that purchase PPE to protect their employees from the effects of climate change, of extreme heat.
2: Vasisht says the program is already making an impact.
3: People have come up to us and said that they've been able to purchase PPE that they wouldn't have been able to purchase. That's pretty heartening to hear that.
2: Climate Connections is produced by the Yale Center for Environmental Communication. 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
5: This is Understanding Israel-Palestine. I'm Margot Patterson, the producer of this week's episode. We'll be airing a program from March 2023 today, a conversation with acclaimed poet Naomi Shihab Nye about her poetry in Palestine. First, news. The Board of Peace, assembled by President Trump to rule Gaza, is planning to grant itself sweeping legal immunity, according to a draft of the resolution obtained by the Guardian newspaper. It would also allow the organization to obtain public property in Gaza free of charge. The four-page resolution extends broad protections to every member of the Board of Peace, as well as to international military forces, non-resident contractors lined up to perform work in Gaza, and Palestinian technocrats, offering them immunity from any arrest, detention, or legal proceedings in the courts or other entities in Gaza. It's creating a legal system unto itself, said Noura Erekat, an international law professor at Rutgers University. An independent UN Commission of Inquiry reported June 23rd that the Israeli military is committing genocide, crimes against humanity, and war crimes directed against children in Gaza and the occupied West Bank. Composed of three senior international jurists and chaired by the former Indian judge, Srinivasan Murlidhar, the commission published a 100-page report covering the period of October 7, 2023 through March 2026 that looked specifically at Palestinian children and found that Israeli military operations have caused them unprecedented death, injury, and trauma. The chairman said there was indisputable evidence of the deliberate, targeted killing of children, including after the ceasefire agreement reached in October between Israel and Hamas. Since the ceasefire, 250 children have been killed in Gaza. The Israeli Foreign Ministry dismissed the UN report as a libelous sham. A separate report, released June 29th, by the Israeli human rights group B'Tselem, confirms the escalated killing of children in the West Bank by Israeli soldiers and settlers. Titled Unshielded Childhood, Palestinian Children and Teenagers Killed by Israel in the Occupied West Bank in 2025, the report cites the reckless and expanded open fire policy implemented by Israel in the Occupied West Bank after October 7th. The B'Tselem report notes the policy and its consequences have the full backing of the Israeli authorities, with Central Command Chief Avi Bluth saying, "We are killing like we haven't killed since 1967. Since October 7th, Israeli forces have killed 241 children and teenagers in the West Bank. The latest occurred June 29th when Israeli soldiers shot a 15-year-old Palestinian in the head and chest in a raid near Ramallah. The head of the area government called it a clear-cut execution in broad daylight. B'Tselem's report said killing children has become a routine matter for Israel in the West Bank, as it has in Gaza, where 21,000 children have been killed since October 7, 2023. My guest today is award-winning poet Naomi Shihab Nye. She has written more than two dozen books for adults and children and has received numerous fellowships and honors. They include a Guggenheim Fellowship, the Isabella Gardner Poetry Award, four Pushcart Prizes, and the National Book Critics Circle's Lifetime Achievement Award. Naomi Nye was born in St. Louis, Missouri, to an American mother and a father who was a Palestinian refugee. She spent her high school years in Ramallah, Palestine, and in Jerusalem and San Antonio, Texas, where she lives today. Naomi Shihab Nye, welcome to Understanding Israel-Palestine.
6: Thank you so much for having me, Margo.
5: Naomi, I understand you wrote your first poem at age six. I know it's many years ago and hundreds and probably thousands of poems later, but how did that first poem happen? Did you grow up in a poetry-loving household where you were hearing a lot of poems?
6: I was only hearing poetry at bedtime when my mother would read to us. And then on Saturday afternoons when we went to the Ferguson Public Library, we had a storytelling hour for kids. The librarian would often open and close with a poem. So I knew what a poem was, and I remember being very attracted to the poems of Emily Dickinson, which my mother later would admit she only took that big book out of the library because the poems looked so short. Hearing those lines of Dickinson really gave my mind a sense of gravity as a three-year-old. And I remember feeling as if my mind calmed down, focused, held fast to a word or a phrase when I heard Emily Dickinson poems. She knew that I liked them and read them repeatedly. And so when I was six and learned how to write for myself, that was an impulse that, well, you could do that. You could write these short lines, these short little compact poems, and say something about what you experience.
5: What was your first poem about? And was it immediately followed by a second poem, or did that come years later?
6: It was about Chicago. We had taken the train from St. Louis to Chicago for a weekend with my maternal grandmother, who was very excited about the trip as well. I remember being so captivated by the big buildings and the bridges that would open the streets so that the boats could go through, just that sense of how vast the world was and how no one in Chicago knew me and I didn't know anyone. I was overwhelmed, and my impulse that night in the hotel room was to ask my father to help me find a big piece of paper. I couldn't fit my words, you know, when you're a first grader, in a tiny little notepad like they have on the desk. So we went down to the lobby and asked the desk clerk for a big piece of paper. And they said, well, we don't have that. There's a paper laundry bag in your closet. You could use that. I wrote that first poem on a laundry bag. I think really that was an appropriate metaphor, because I do think that writing cleanses your spirit in some way, no matter what you write. You just feel, okay, I said something. I can put it over here for a minute and think about it later. And yes, it was followed by second, third, fourth poems. And the poems were small little nuggets, like about a squirrel, about a friend who was moving away, little tiny things that were causing me to take notice.
7: I'm curious about your background. Your father was a Palestinian refugee. Your mother was American from a German and Swiss background. You were born in 1952, not long after the Nakba took place, the Arabic word for the catastrophe that befell Palestinians who were expelled or fled their homes when the State of Israel was established in 1948. What were your father's circumstances at that time, and how did your parents happen to meet?
6: They met in Topeka, Kansas, a place where neither of them really had any history or any future. My father had come as a scholarship student to go to university. My mother was there to help a friend of hers who was suddenly bereaved. It was a very random meeting. My father always said he knew the moment he saw her that was to be his wife. They got married in 3 months, and my mother's parents were so horrified they wouldn't come to the wedding. They were both very articulate people, very open-minded, very communicative, both big word users, good talkers, good thinkers, and very ecumenical. They had both ceased practicing the faiths that they were first raised in. My father had told his mother he did not want to be a practicing Muslim when he was about the age of 12, and she had accepted that. My mother, however, had told her parents at the age of 18 that she was no longer a Missouri Synod Lutheran, and they were horrified. And that was part of the rift that they would feel when she married not only a person who wasn't a Lutheran, but a person who wasn't even from the United States or raised as a Christian. My father was possibly more interested in Christianity than my mother was, which always intrigued me. I mean, he even worked on a Bible translation project later as kind of a side job that he took. My mother was very interested in Eastern thought, Hinduism, Buddhism. My father's family had lost everything in Jerusalem at that point. He would tell us stories from the Palestinian folklore tradition, beautiful stories. He didn't talk a lot about politics to little children growing up in the United States. Later he would, but when we were very little, he didn't. He mostly created this fanciful world of blossoming trees and hospitable people and beautiful food and donkeys. I would be 14 before I would ever meet those people. He was a journalist, so he was very inquisitive, always asking a lot of questions. When I was recently in Kansas City, I had the great opportunity to visit Baba's Pantry, a place I heard about more than a year ago from a friend who went there. He reminded me of the spirit of my father, someone who greets everyone with, "Hello, my friend." My father did that too. And Baba told me, well, I've always done that. It's like a Palestinian cultural welcome. I think that's one of the qualities of Palestinian spirit that makes the past 70 years so hard to accept for what has happened to such a beautiful, tender population of people who have been suffering all this time and suffering profoundly.
7: I know you moved with your family to, I think, first Ramallah and then Jerusalem.
6: Well, we actually lived between Jerusalem and Ramallah. And I went to school first in Ramallah, then switched over to go in the old city of Jerusalem.
7: How did your family happen to move there? And how did that experience affect you?
6: Of course, it broadened my horizon for my whole life. It gave me a whole different perspective about the world. Many of my writings have sprung from that experience and from a personal awareness of what so many people in the world go through when they are, for whatever reasons of politics or economies or subjugation, cast as the second class citizens. And I saw it in action. I experienced it over the many years. We left because of the Six-Day War in 1967. We were renting the upper flat of a big old stone house from a kind family, and it was bombed after we left. My father felt that since he was a journalist, he was outspoken, people knew his name, that it was risky to stay there again. So really, he fled for the second time. We fled for a first time. It was a terrible feeling, leaving the family and leaving all our things and our car in the driveway, and a feeling of fear and just concern about what was going to happen to everybody and everything. And since my beautiful Palestinian Sinti grandmother lived to be 106 years old, I would go on to travel back there so many times over the years, where I ended up taking my husband, our son. The trips of witness continued way beyond our actual residence there. My parents had agreed when they married that since both of their places were important to them, I think my father loved Jerusalem much more than my mother loved St. Louis, they were planning to go live there. But the situation was always tumultuous, and so they didn't want to take two kids into a war zone. I was reading yet another op-ed piece the other day in which the Palestinian problem was referred to. I, as a writer, have always had a problem with the language that's used about everything. It's not a Palestinian problem. They didn't make the problem. They were living there. Just the ways Palestinians have been portrayed and always as the bad guys, and never the backstories never being told what happened before this happened.
7: I compiled a list of poems that you've written about places in Palestine or situations there. But I know you have a list as well. Will you read one of your poems?
6: Sure. I will read an older poem that's been in my mind for the last few days because it's spring, thinking, and people think of gardening in the spring. My uncle Izzat, who was the Mukhtar of his village, once wanted me to go and pay a respectful visit to this elder in the village, Abu Mahmoud. He was known as a great gardener. So this is about our visit. The garden of Abu Mahmoud. He had also lived in Spain. So we stood under a glossy loquat tree, telling of madres y milagros with clumsy tongues. It seemed strange in the mouth of this Arab, but no more so than everything. Across his valley, the military settlement gleamed white. He said, "That's where the guns live," as simply as saying, "It needs sun. A plant needs sun." He stooped to unsheathe an eggplant from its nest of leaves, purple shining globe, and pressed it on me. I said, "No, no, I don't want to take things before they are ripe." But it was started already. Handfuls of marble-sized peaches, hard green mishmish, and delicate lilt of beans. Each pocket swelled as he breathed mint leaves, bit the jagged edge. He said every morning found him here. Before the water boiled on the flame, he came out to this garden, dug hands into earth, saying, "I know you." And earth crumbled rich layers, and this result of their knowing, a hillside in which no inch went unsung. His enormous onions held light, and the trees so weighted with fruits, he tied the branches up. And he called it querido, corazón, all the words of any language, connecting to the deep place of darkness and seed. He called it Ya Habibi in Arabic, my darling tomato, and he called him governor, king, and some days he wore no shoes.
7: If you're just tuning in, this is Understanding Israel-Palestine. I'm talking to poet Naomi Shihab Nye about her work and life. We spoke in March 2023. She's just read her poem, The Garden of Abu Mahmoud.
6: I wanted just to celebrate that Palestinian connection to land. My grandmother was very attached to one single lemon tree. I wrote about it in a book called City Secrets that was published 25 years ago, a picture book for kids. And that sense of, I didn't come from nowhere. This is my place. I'm rooted here. This is the place I know and belong. Why is that hard for anyone to understand? My father felt such a deep affinity with the sorrows of Native American people whom he would meet in the United States, who would grieve for places that used to belong to their tribes. And he would say, I understand you completely. I was very surprised the first time I took a job in Hawaii and I went there. So many people turned out talking about their occupation being similar to the Palestinian occupation. That was fascinating too. You know, how many people in the world connect to this story? I posted on Instagram about a week ago, the film that Jonathan Demme made about President Jimmy Carter when his book came out, Palestine, Peace or Apartheid, and all the problems he had with people objecting to his description of what was happening to Palestinians in this way. But it's absolutely true. He wasn't stretching a thing. He was telling the truth. He was the one American president who was willing to put his neck out and tell the truth. Jimmy Carter is being celebrated for so many beautiful things he did in his life. And I just felt like not enough people have seen that film.
7: Thank you so much for mentioning it. I wasn't aware of it.
6: It's an incredible film. And I love documentaries. I could watch two documentaries per day for the rest of my life because I think you learn so much. Jimmy Carter, The Man from Plains, is what it's called. And I think it's in libraries. It's in all of our libraries. So my friends have been checking it out the past few weeks if they have still a DVD player. It's very much worth seeing because it lets you know how hard it has been to get the true story out, because how many people are willing to talk about what's been going on? President Carter was willing. He wanted to.
7: He's one of my heroes for so many reasons.
6: Yes, so many reasons.
7: I read your poem, Many Asked Me Not to Forget Them, and it's about Palestine and the people you've known there. I wanted to ask you about a few specific lines.
6: I know the poem. I'm not seeing the book at this moment right around me.
7: It starts out, where do you keep all these people? The shoemaker with his rumpled coughs, the man who twisted straws into brooms, my teacher.
6: Oh, my teacher.
7: I will always cry when I think of my teacher. The olive farmer who lost every inch of ground, every tree, who sat with head in his hands in his son's living room for years after. I tucked them into my drawer with cufflinks and bow ties, touched them each evening before I slept, wished them happiness and peace, peace in the heart. That phrase struck me. I find it hard to have peace in my heart. And of course, I think everybody does.
6: Yeah.
7: And I wondered if you wrote that in a particular mood, or is it something that you feel you really have arrived at? And if so, what was the journey like to get there?
6: Thank you for that question. And thank you for mentioning that poem. I really love that poem because I wrote it in my father's voice. And after he died, I found great solace 2 years after he died, opening his notebooks for the first time and finding all these floating lines. And I used them as titles of that series of poems. That was a line in his notebook, Many Asked Me Not to Forget Them. So I started thinking about all the people he knew in Jerusalem, all the people of his childhood. When we would walk through the streets, it sometimes took forever to get anywhere because everyone came out to greet him, to call out to him. People he didn't even remember that he remembered him. He did not ever reach peace in his heart. I don't think anyone who really cares about the region and loves it can possibly have peace in their hearts because the situation is not improving and resolving itself. It's getting worse and worse. That feeling of care when you love the individuals of a place and you know they're all suffering because of decisions that big people in offices make that are going to affect them, and you can't solve it. You can't cure it. You can't make it better. I have met so many young people, people involved with places like the Hand in Hand schools, Seeds of Peace, the village of Nevi Shalom, Wahat al-Salam, the Oasis of Peace Village, people who are parts of initiatives where they try to work in collaboration and cooperation together. And they all seem able to imagine a future that includes both of their peoples could be a much better one. But the people in power still don't seem to be able to imagine this. Dr. Edward Said, who was a dear friend of my father's and mine, used to talk to us at length about why it had to be a one-state solution, not a two-state solution, because everyone was so mixed together at this point. There were so many Palestinians living in Israel, so many Israelis in settlements now living in the West Bank. It's just a trauma that keeps feeding itself in a way because of so much desire for domination. And when my father would be asked, even literally to the last day of his life by the hospital chaplain, do you have hope for peace? He would say, I'll never give up hope. And what's needed for peace? Mutual respect. But that is what has only been present in the initiatives that I mentioned, where both people are seen as human beings deserving of human rights, period. I have a t-shirt I wear sometimes in Texas that just says, got human rights? Palestinians don't. Why is there no due process?
7: That's a wonderful t-shirt to have. I wish I had one. I read your poem, Jerusalem, this morning. I'm wondering if you think the poet's vocation is the same as a peacemaker's.
6: I think they're related, because I think a peacemaker tries to pay close attention, notice a situation, and then find a way to create, if not a perfect balance between both so-called sides of the issue, to find some kind of balance, some kind of sphere in which both parties could operate and feel at least a little bit resolved. I really loved Dr. Sari Nusseibeh's perspectives and opinions in his book years ago, and where he talked about you have to make a leap toward peace. You can't say, well, if you do that, I'll do this. If you give me that, I'll give you this. And then maybe we can have peace. You have to leap. Just like getting married, it has to be a leap of faith that whatever differences these two people may end up having, they're going to find that their affection for one another can be more powerful. With the poem Jerusalem, or just with study of this region for all my life, I often think of spanning that gulf. So we're a little bit different. Who cares? Everybody's different. I think of Jewish people and Arab people, Palestinian people especially, as being very much brothers and sisters. And so did my father. I used to say cousins. The poet Fadi Judah called me on that. He said, not cousins, Naomi. It's brother and sisters, more like it. I said, yeah, you're right. And any of us who have so many close Jewish friends but happen to have an Arab background know that we have so many places of alignment and agreement. So what's the difficulty? Money, weapons? Money and weapons cause big trouble, and also greed for land, property ownership, which is another kind of money. This is all mine. None of it can be yours. An image that I've returned to, I realize, in more than one poem, not about the Middle East, is all that's given to us in life that none of us have to own. We don't own the sky. We don't own the moon. We don't own spring. And we all share joy in that. And really, that's what our wealth is. Did you want me to read Jerusalem?
7: Oh, please.
6: It has a quote from the Swedish poet, Tommy Olofsson, at the top. I just love this quote, even though he said to me, I've never been to Jerusalem. Can you still use it? I said, yeah, I like the quote. Let's be the same wound if we must bleed. Let's fight side by side, even if the enemy is ourselves. I am yours, you are mine. I'm not interested in who suffered the most. I'm interested in people getting over it. Once, when my father was a boy, a stone hit him on the head. Hair would never grow there. Our fingers found the tender spot and its riddle. The boy who has fallen stands up. A bucket of pears in his mother's doorway welcomes him home. The pears are not crying. Later, his friend, who threw the stone, says he was aiming at a bird, and my father starts growing wings. Each carries a tender spot, something our lives forgot to give us. A man builds a house and says, I am native now. A woman speaks to a tree in place of her son, and olives come. A child's poem says, I don't like wars. They end up with monuments. He's painting a bird with wings wide enough to cover two roofs at once. Why are we so monumentally slow? Soldiers stalk a pharmacy. Big guns, little pills. If you tilt your head just slightly, it's ridiculous. There's a place in this brain where hate won't grow. I touch its riddle, wind and seeds. Something pokes us as we sleep. It's late, but everything comes next. So the title of this book is Everything Comes Next, and it is a collected in new poems. And back to your good question, I do think that a poet tries in some way to be a peace advocate. And often it's just peace within yourself for something that you've experienced, a memory that's very difficult or a challenge of the current moment.
7: Naomi, I reread your poem last night, Kindness. That is probably a poem you have read so often. Maybe you're tired of it.
6: No, I'm not.
7: It's a beautiful poem. Would you read that?
6: Sure. And this poem has continued to help me, by the way, from its first moments on earth, on paper, where I felt it was a gift given to me. It has traveled with me and helped me. Before you know what kindness really is, you must lose things. Feel the future dissolve in a moment, like salt in a weakened broth. What you held in your hand, what you counted and carefully saved, this must go so you know how desolate the landscape can be between the regions of kindness. How you ride and ride, thinking the bus will never stop. The passengers eating maize will stare out the window forever. Before you learn the tender gravity of kindness, you must travel where the Indian in a white poncho lies dead by the side of the road. You must see how this could be you. He too was someone who journeyed through the night with plans and the simple breath that kept him alive. Before you know kindness as the deepest thing inside, you must know sorrow as the other deepest thing. You must wake up with sorrow. You must speak to it till your voice catches the thread of all sorrows and you see the size of the cloth. Then it is only kindness that makes sense anymore. Only kindness that ties your shoes and sends you out into the day to gaze at bread. Only kindness that raises its head from the crowd of the world to say, it is I you have been looking for, and then goes with you everywhere, like a shadow or a friend.
7: Naomi Nye, it's been a delight talking to you. Thank you so much for joining us today.
6: Thank you so much, Margo.
7: You've been listening to a March 2023 conversation with poet Naomi Shihab Nye on Understanding Israel-Palestine.

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Our show presents environmental and climate stories from a social justice frame, featuring voices not necessarily heard on mainstream media. Welcome. I am Jessica Aldridge. On today's show, Bioautonomy, Designing Nature-Based Green Buildings and Cities, host Carrie Kim interviews Moeen Nodei, CEO and lead architect of Bioautonomy, specializing in nature-based solutions for buildings and cities across the world.

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1: Hi, I'm Riley Wifford for the Alaska Department of Fish and Game.
0: On the seafloor beneath Alaska's cold ocean waters dwell some of the world's most diverse and abundant sponge communities. Sponges evoke shallow tropical waters, but they are abundant in Alaska's marine ecosystems. Deep sea sponges can thrive in waters that are cold, acidic, and low in oxygen, conditions common in waters off Alaska. Deep water sponges are slow growing and long lived, and some are hundreds of years old. These living structures create habitat for other animals, including rockfish, spot prawns, and golden king crab, providing protection from predators, feeding opportunities, and nursery grounds for commercially valuable fish species. Sponges are vulnerable to disturbances from commercial fishing, construction, and oil exploration. They are also affected by climate change and ocean acidification. Scientists have identified 52 species of sponges in the Gulf of Alaska and more than 125 in the Aleutian Islands. In fact, the Aleutians have some of the densest and most diverse coral and sponge communities in the world. There are likely hundreds of species yet to be described. Researchers continue to learn about sponge and coral distribution in Alaska waters and are creating a reference library of Alaska sponges. For Sounds Wild, I'm Riley Woodford.
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0: Children, we all shall be free from the album Songs of Slavery and Emancipation. This is Democracy Now!, democracynow.org. I'm Amy Goodman. We turn now to the case of a New York City Council employee who was released in June after being detained at the immigration jail Delaney Hall in Newark, New Jersey for more than 5 months. Rafael Rubio was taken by federal immigration officers in January during a routine asylum interview, despite having legal protections to live and work in the United States. He had TPS, temporary protected status, as a citizen of Venezuela, that was valid through October 2026. Following numerous legal setbacks, including a deportation order, Rafael Rubio was granted asylum in May by an immigration judge and was finally released in June after 158 days in custody. For more, we are joined by Rafael Rubio and his lawyer, Gwyneth Hesser, senior staff attorney at the Bronx Defenders. We welcome you both to Democracy Now!, Rafael. Wow. Talk about the day you were taken and whether you thought this was going to happen in any way.
1: I mean, yeah. Thank you for having me. It was a very difficult experience for me. I didn't know. I kind of had an idea when I was on my way to that interview, to that appointment, that something could go wrong, and eventually did. It was a very difficult experience to go through and to navigate through. When I was wrapping up the asylum interview with a asylum officer, I noticed that he was like really, really nervous and anxious. And then when he told me that I needed to turn off my cell phone and put it back in my backpack and proceed to the next room to be met by somebody that he didn't actually identify, I felt that something was really off at that moment. And then when I was greeted by this person who identified himself to be as an ICE agent, then I knew that something was about to happen.
0: And you were taken right to Delaney Hall?
1: No, I was actually taken to OCJ in Orange County Jail in upstate New York, Goshen.
0: Uh-huh. Yes. And then?
1: And then I was transferred to MDC, Brooklyn, and then I was transferred to Delaney Hall in Newark, New Jersey.
0: Gwyneth Hesser, what happened here?
2: I mean, that's what they're doing now. I've had clients detained when they show up for court. Rafael showed up for his interview, and they're transferring people. They don't give notice. I have clients that have been taken down south. Luckily, Rafael was able to stay in this area. But this is what we're seeing now.
0: Can you talk about the moment of your release and being there with the New York City Council speaker? I want to go to that clip. We played it in our billboard of that moment when everyone saw that, Rafael, you were free.
1: Thank you so much. You saved my life in many ways. Thank you.
0: Julie Menon, the city council speaker. Can you explain what the city council did, what she did? Not everyone has a city council speaker to free them.
1: Correct. Backing you up. Yeah, I cannot thank her enough for what she did. I had been denied my asylum claim, and I also had been denied my first habeas. And at that point, I felt that I had no hope to stay in the United States. And then all of a sudden she called me. I mean, I called one of her closest assistants, Miguelina Camilo, and she happened to be right next to her when I called her. So she was actually waiting for that call. And then we had a conversation over the phone, and she told me that I needed to do something, like changing my legal representation, the one that I had at the moment. And she told me that she has spoken with the Bronx Defenders and that she wanted me to retain their services as my legal representation moving forward, which I did, and with the results that we had.
0: Gwyneth Hesser, if you can explain more, you've Rafael granted asylum in the U.S., but the federal government's appealing this decision?
2: Yes, they are. And he wasn't released initially, even with having been granted asylum, because they stated their intent to appeal. They get 30 days. And so we actually needed a federal judge to order a bond hearing in immigration court so that we could do a bond hearing to get him released.
0: Well, Can you tell us the stories of people inside? And also, if you heard the protesters outside and what that meant to you?
1: I did. Stories inside those detention facilities. Difficult stories. People is sad. Detainees are sad. It's people that have tried to build a future in this country. People that have complied with the law and everything. They have followed the law. They have paid their taxes. They are raising families and children and whatever and whatnot. And all of a sudden, they are stuck in that limbo.
0: How long did it take you to get your blood pressure medication?
1: Like 3 weeks.
0: Can you talk about your treatment in Delaney?
1: Of course. Every time that you got transferred, it seems like they lost record. They don't keep track of the record accurately. So every time that I got transferred, it will take me like a week or 2 weeks for them to timely deliver my medication. That was the case with Delaney Hall as well. When I was ultimately transferred the last time to that facility, because I have been transferred to that facility, then transferred back over to Brooklyn once, it took them like 2 weeks or so to provide me with my medication. So I take my high blood pressure medication, and that cannot be disrupted like that.
0: We have been reporting on the horror of the earthquakes in Venezuela. Over 100 Venezuelans deported there hours before the earthquake. It's believed over 100 have been killed. Are you afraid of being taken once again, even with the judge's ruling freeing you?
1: If I tell you the truth, yes.
0: And Gwyneth Hester, what can be done to stop that from happening?
2: I mean, luckily, because he had the judge's order granting his release on bond, I've explained to Raphael that they really cannot detain him again. It would be in violation of the court order. But it seems right now that's not that much solace, because sometimes things are happening that are outside of the law. So in theory, it shouldn't happen. But
1: correct.
2: Yeah.
0: Well, thank you so much for taking this time. I'm sorry about what has happened to you, and we'll continue to follow your case. Raphael Rubio, New York City Council on Police, just released after being detained at Delaney Hall for 5 months, an asylum seeker from Venezuela, and Gwyneth Hester, senior staff attorney at the Bronx Defenders. That does it for our show. I'll be in Kansas City, July 17th and 18th. I'm Amy Goodman. Thank you.
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6: This is Law and Disorder. Today on Law and Disorder, we look at the U.S. Supreme Court's sweeping end-of-term decisions, from birthright citizenship to voting rights and immigration. Our guest is Law and Disorder co-host Stephen Rohde, who practiced constitutional law for nearly 50 years. He joins us to explain what these landmark rulings mean for the separation of powers and the future of American democracy.
7: We'll also examine the draconian sentences rendered in the Prairie Land case, which we've covered on previous episodes, including Maricela Ruda, who received 70 years, and her husband Daniel Rolando Sanchez Estrada, who was sentenced to 30 years despite the fact that he didn't even attend the protest. We speak with attorney Sufia Khalid, who represents Maricela on appeal, about the case, the extraordinary conspiracy charges, and what they mean for everyone's constitutional right.
6: Stay with us. I'm Heidi Boghossian, New York City attorney and activist.
7: I'm Stephen Rohde, retired civil rights lawyer and author on issues of civil liberties.
6: Last week, the U.S. Supreme Court ended its 2025-26 term with a barrage of long-awaiting blockbuster decisions altering the entire structure of the American government and seriously undermining the crucial separation of powers between Congress, the President, and the courts. The Supreme Court, which is dominated by a conservative supermajority of Republican justices, including three justices appointed by Donald Trump, confronted such important issues as birthright citizenship, whether the president can fire the heads of independent agencies such as the Federal Trade Commission and the Federal Reserve, whether states can count mail-in ballots that arrive after Election Day, whether states can ban concealed weapons on private property, and whether Trump can expel hundreds of thousands of migrants and turn others away at the southern border. To help us understand what the Roberts Court is up to and what it means for our constitutional democracy, we've invited Law and Disorder co-host Stephen Rohde to switch seats and serve as our guest today. Steve is a journalist, lecturer, political activist, and attorney who spent nearly 50 years practicing civil rights, civil liberties, and intellectual property law, winning landmark First Amendment cases in state and federal appellate courts. He's the past chair of the ACLU Foundation of Southern California, chair emeritus of Bend the Arc, founder and chair of Interfaith Communities United for Peace and Justice, and he serves on the board of Death Penalty Focus. Steve is also special advisor on free speech and the First Amendment for the Muslim Public Affairs Council. Steve is the author of American Words of Freedom and Freedom of Assembly, co-author of Foundations of Freedom, and has written extensively on civil liberties and constitutional history. Along with co-hosting Law and Disorder Radio, Steve hosts Speaking Freely, a First Amendment podcast. It's a 10-episode series exploring landmark Supreme Court free speech and free press cases. Steve Rohde, welcome back to Law and Disorder.
7: Heidi, what a pleasure to switch seats, be on this side. I'm so eager to pursue this conversation with you.
6: Well, let's start with the decision in Donald Trump's challenge to birthright citizenship. The court, in an opinion written by Chief Justice John Roberts, rejected Trump's challenge, and some in the mainstream media are claiming this proves that the court is not Trump's lackey. What do you think?
7: Oh, this decision has to be studied and understood. We came within one vote of Trump's executive order being upheld, contrary to the 14th Amendment to the United States Constitution. Some in the media are saying it proves that Roberts, Chief Justice Roberts, is independent of Trump. Some have called it good news. This case is very sobering on how close we came to a constitutional disaster. So the court did strike down Trump's executive order in which he was seeking to end birthright citizenship, which is, after all, the guarantee of citizenship to virtually everyone born in the United States. Chief Justice John Roberts in the case of Trump versus Barbara. That's the name of the case. The justices agreed with the challengers and all lower courts around the country that have considered the issue and that Trump's executive order cannot be reconciled with the 14th Amendment to the Constitution, which confers citizenship on anyone, any person born in the United States and subject to the jurisdiction thereof. Roberts tried to dress himself up as independent, but as we'll see during this conversation, he's hardly doing so throughout all of these cases. There was a strong dissenting opinion from Justice Samuel Alito for three of the other justices, saying that this was one of the most important decisions in the history of the court. Well, that's true, but a serious mistake. He claims that the reading of the 14th Amendment would degrade the concept of citizenship if everyone born in the United States acquired citizenship. And he added a standard of allegiance that people not only born in the United States, but they must owe allegiance solely to this country. He's virtually attempting to introduce a loyalty oath back into the law. We've got to understand the history of this amendment. It was a reflection against the Dred Scott case that it held that a black person whose ancestors were brought to this country and sold as enslaved persons was not entitled to any protection from the federal courts because he was not a U.S. citizen. The 14th Amendment, written in the Reconstruction period, was clearly intended to reverse the Dred Scott decision. And the courts ever since then have reaffirmed that principle. Early on in 1898, in a case called Wong Kim Ark, who was born in San Francisco to parents of Chinese descent, when he left the country and wanted to return, he was not allowed to enter. Yet the U.S. Supreme Court then reaffirmed that he had been born here and he was a U.S. citizenship. Roberts correctly said citizenship then and now was the right to have rights, to freely participate in our political community. The framers of the 14th Amendment extended that promise to every free-born person in this land to keep that promise today. I wish Roberts would inform all of his decisions with that broad and inclusive kind of language. The oddball in this case was Brett Kavanaugh. He actually agreed with the result, but he got to that in an odd way. He joined the conservatives in saying Trump's executive order did not violate the 14th Amendment. So Kavanaugh was on that side, making up that four-member minority. But he saved the day by joining the rest of the court in saying that Trump's executive order violated a federal law, a statute concerned with citizenship. We got to breathe a sigh of relief. The birthright citizenship case went the correct way and that Trump's view was rejected. But just a few years ago, it was considered a conspiracy theory and a wacky idea for Trump to suggest that children of immigrants and undocumented persons in the United States were not U.S. citizens. Yet Trump has prevailed in lockstep. Four of those conservative justices joined him. There's rumors in Congress to have congressional reversals of this decision. Some of the Republicans are threatening that. We got through this one just by one vote, and it's a measure of how pivotal the U.S. Supreme Court is.
6: Steve, in another closely watched case, the court ruled that states can exclude transgender athletes from women's and girls' sports teams. Tell us, please, how the court reached that decision and what the dissenters had to say.
7: This is a troubling case because of its analysis and its result. It augurs badly for the future of equal rights for transgender persons in the United States. And I'm very troubled by the reasoning of this case. The Supreme Court last Tuesday ruled that states can exclude transgender athletes from women's and girls' sports teams. The justices ruled unanimously, and this was unusual, that the laws enacted by Idaho and West Virginia do not violate the federal civil rights laws, but they were divided on the question of whether the West Virginia law violates the Constitution. In a 29-page opinion written by Brent Kavanaugh, he wrote, and by the way, he would not use the term transgender persons or athletes at any place throughout his opinion, which I consider a swipe at that community. He did write that consistent with Title IX and the Equal Protection Clause, we hold that states may maintain girls and women's sports for biological females. They may determine the eligibility for women and girls' sports based on biological sex. The Constitution and Title IX do not require an overhaul of women's and girls' sports throughout America. Well, this is the first opportunity I have to mention dissents from the powerful triumvirate of Sonia Sotomayor, Elena Kagan, and Ketanji Brown Jackson. They are holding up the Constitution in the face of this six-member super conservative majority. Try to only say it once today, but everybody listening, find the dissents written by these courageous judges in the cases we're talking about today. They are clear, they are historically grounded, and they are legally sound, and they reveal the flaws in these majority opinions. Justice Sotomayor in this case said the majority extends great sympathy to those it favors, the young cisgender girls and women who play sports. I share that sympathy. Playing sports can lead to benefits that are immeasurable, and many are understandably invested in ensuring that competition stays fair and safe. Because the majority, however, inflicts a hardship on those it

0: The other challenger was Becky Pepper Jackson, identified in court filings only as BPJ, a 15-year-old high school student who had publicly identified as female since the third grade. Pepper Jackson takes medicine to stave off the onset of male puberty and has also begun to receive hormone therapy with estrogen. Her mother, Heather Jackson, went to federal court in West Virginia when she learned about the state law that would bar her child from participating in girls' middle school sports teams. Well, two courts of appeals struck down these laws. The U.S. Court of Appeals for the Ninth Circuit agreed with Hecox that the Idaho law violates the 14th Amendment guarantee of equal protection, and it prohibited Idaho from enforcing that ban. Likewise, a federal court in Richmond barred West Virginia from enforcing its law, and specifically ruled that that law violated Title IX, which prohibits sex discrimination in educational programs. So we have all of these lower courts, numerous judges analyzing these cases and bringing them forward by enforcing the constitutional requirements for equal protection. This is troubling both in its specific holding. We don't know what implications this could have for transgender individuals beyond sports and in other fields of employment and elsewhere. This case is a dark day for the Constitution.
1: On June 29th, the Supreme Court decided two high-profile disputes over Trump's repeated efforts to remove the heads of independent federal agencies. Steve, tell us what the majority and the dissenters had to say and why this decision is also so important to the American people.
0: This case could be the most important case affecting millions of Americans because our independent agencies throughout the federal government had been a haven for expertise, know-how, well-trained people to decide important issues regarding clean air and, in this case, the Federal Trade Commission and a whole range of activities Americans and those in the United States depend on. Yet, this court, and again now in a 6-3 decision, gave President Trump sweeping new authority over approximately two dozen multiple member agencies that Congress intended to be independent. By that vote of 6-3, they actually struck down a federal law that bars the president from firing members of the Federal Trade Commission except in cases of inefficiency, neglect of duty, or malfeasance in office. That law, the majority ruled, violates the constitutional separation of powers between the three branches of government. And in doing so, they had to overrule a 91-year-old decision in Humphrey's Executor versus the United States, which had long been applied by Congress, presidents, and the courts throughout that 91-year period. This is the elevation now of the unitary executive theory. This notion that emerged in the Reagan years by some law professors, including Robert Bork and Ed Meese and others, that places the president at the top of the United States government, insulated from even congressional regulations and laws that in this case simply said that you cannot fire a federal trade commissioner unless there's cause, inefficiency, neglect of duty, or malfeasance in office. Sotomayor penned a 49-page dissent that was joined again by Kagan and Jackson. Sotomayor wrote, "Today the court discards the democratic regime created by the Constitution in favor of one that distorts the structure of government to fit the majority's theory of unitary total executive control. The result," she concluded, "is a president who emerges with far greater power than ever before." Let's not forget, this is the very same court 2 years ago in the aptly named case Donald Trump versus the United States, in which they granted him absolute criminal immunity for crimes committed while in office. Now it's turned to the president's power across the board in all of our federal agencies, granting him virtually unlimited power. What it does is undermine the independence of these agencies. Now we will go back to a spoil system, as Trump has already implemented in the last year and a half, in which political appointees without experience, without know-how, are put into these important commissions. So during his first term, Trump nominated Rebecca Slaughter to fill one of the seats in the FTC. Then President Biden renominated her in 2023 to serve a second term. But last year, without cause, without citing any inefficiency, neglect of duty, or malfeasance, Trump fired her unceremoniously. That case went up through the courts, finally reached the Supreme Court, rendering the decision you see here today. It's very important to recognize that it was 91 years ago that the courts confronted this issue. They said that the president's powers are not unlimited, that Congress is the people's branch, that it can implement reasonable controls to ensure the independence of these administrative agencies. I have great concern for this opinion. It was only tempered slightly by a second opinion that you've referred to, because the Supreme Court, in a 5-4 decision, carved out an exception for the Federal Reserve's Board of Governors. Trump fired Lisa Cook, a Democratic member of the Federal Reserve. And in this case, Chief Justice John Roberts switched sides and made up a 5-4 decision holding that Lisa Cook can remain in her position pending further litigation in this case. There were dissenting opinions by Clarence Thomas, Samuel Alito, Neil Gorsuch, and Amy Coney Barrett. Roberts was caught because he had just decided the other case, and he struggled to carve out an exception for the Federal Reserve. Many observers believe that that is the body that affects the business community and that Roberts was inclined to allow the independence of the Federal Reserve to remain in place. It's a small victory to
2: crime occurs. None of that satisfies the element itself. The government has to prove that the individual, the specific individual's agreement to the illegal plan existed, not guilt by association. Pinkerton liability, which is the conspiracy theory the government used in this case, prosecutors love using Pinkerton liability, but even that theory doesn't erase the agreement requirement. This theory lets government prosecutors hold conspirators liable for reasonably foreseeable crimes committed by other co-conspirators in furtherance of that conspiracy. But it only kicks in once the jury already finds that you were a knowing member of the criminal conspiracy in the first place. It's not a shortcut for around proving an agreement. It relates only to what happens after the agreement is proven. So the analysis starts and ends with, did Maticella, did Daniel, did each individual defendant actually agree to a criminal plan, the plan charged, or were they just exercising a constitutional right? And then that gets hijacked by a violent act that later happens when they're at the protest.
1: Sophia, your client, Maricela Rueda, was sentenced to 70 years in prison, while her husband, Daniel, received 30 years. Both sentences, those given to the majority of armed, violent participants of the January 6th insurrectionists. How did the Department of Justice justify a near-life sentence for someone who did not pull a trigger?
2: So yes, on the January 6th, the disparity between these

0: independence and the 1500 January 6th Capitol rioters is the strongest legal argument that exists now on the sentencing portion of this case. The reason being, we arrive at this sentence for these nonviolent protesters that where one officer was injured, he made a full recovery because of how the government chose to charge this case and the sentencing enhancements that they sought in this particular case. Here, the DOJ charged the defendants with conspiracy to provide material support to terrorists. They charged them with several offenses that they were acquitted of, but also for using fireworks that didn't damage anything or harm anyone. They charged that as carrying explosives. And these charging decisions are what they did not seek in the January 6th protests. There were 1,500 cases there with federal convictions. The average sentence for the January 6th protesters was less than 2 years. In the vast majority of those 1,500 cases, the government did not seek the terrorism enhancement. In none of those cases did the government charge the protesters with providing material support to terrorists. They could have charged, under the same theory they used against the Prairie Land defendants, they could have charged many of the January 6th Capitol rioters with providing material support to terrorists under that same statute. They also could have sought the terrorism enhancement against most of those defendants other than the same theory that they did here. They didn't make that decision in those cases. In this case, they did. They charged multiple politicized charges. They sought the enhancement where they didn't seek it before, and the judge chose to apply it and then to consecutively stack these sentences. That's how we got here. It's a widely disparate sentencing now.
1: Sophia, the government heavily relied on that recorded jailhouse phone call where your client, Maricela, asked Daniel to move her car, which prosecutors spun into a high-level, quote, conspiracy to conceal documents, unquote. How did the prosecution transform a routine request from a spouse into a major federal felony carrying decades of prison time?
0: I mean, this is an example of how prosecutorial discretion, judicial discretion, how these things can be abused. And what charges they decide to bring, they can be overcharged. That's what happened here. The case agent said at trial under oath that Maricela never used the words hide, destroyed, get rid of, conceal. She didn't talk about documents or boxes or books. What she said was to tow her car, and they were talking about logistics, about getting her legal representation, who was going to feed her pets. That's what they were talking about. The government's own witness agreed that turning that phone call into evidence of concealment required interpretation, right? Which was the word that he used, not direct evidence of concealment. And that's where the transformation happens, is we have this emotional, scared call to her husband, which actually happens after the box that was in question was moved. That call happens afterwards. So the timeline didn't come out very clearly at trial, it looks like. And then more importantly, what was in the boxes wasn't even material to the investigation. So how they spun it into the obstruction is they used this phone call to say that she was asking him to move evidence. What did they actually prove that at trial is a completely different question. But from the timeline and the evidence that they had, to me, they did not prove an obstruction charge, let alone qualify for an obstruction enhancement, which was one of the sentencing enhancements they also sought.
2: For listeners, let's clarify what was in the box. The documents, as they were called, were independent, politically oriented zines and pamphlets. Have you ever heard of a case in which possessing or moving literature, even if it's radical anti-government literature, amounts to a criminal act rather than speech protected under the First Amendment?
0: So the box at issue, yes, it had zines, literature from years back, and artwork made by an artist, and literature about his own work. He's a tattoo artist. There was no dispute that the political literature, even radical literature, even anti-government literature, There's no dispute that at its core, that is First Amendment protected speech. The government's theory at the trial wasn't that the literature itself was illegal. It was that moving it after an arrest amounted to obstructing the investigation. But that theory only works if you can prove that the person knew that what was in the boxes was evidence and moved it with corrupt intent. Not simply that he owned these political zines that were critical of law enforcement. Possessing those political pamphlets isn't a crime in this country. It shouldn't become one just because the government finds their particular politics distasteful. As to the question of whether we've seen this used in other cases, you know, in 25 years of material support of terrorism law, we've seen them broadly expand the definition of material support. It can be anything. It can be speech. It can be $1. It can be a bouquet of flowers. And oftentimes in those cases, those investigations, they will charge obstruction, the same statute, along with the material support or instead of the material support where they don't have the evidence to support it. And in those obstruction cases, we have seen a broadening of what they will charge. It can be political speech. It has been shredding an unrelated document after the fact. It has been broadened in this scope.
1: Sophia, several defendants in this case opted to plead guilty to providing material support to terrorists rather than risk a trial. Can you speak to the trial penalty your clients faced and how the threat of the federal terrorism enhancement is used by the government to effectively dismantle a defendant's right to due process?
0: So yes, for the trial penalty issue, it's perfectly illustrated in this case when we look at the individuals that were charged that then chose to decide to cooperate with the government. They pled in exchange, they testified against the other defendants. And if you look at the math that the cooperating witnesses had to do when they were charged, take Seth Sykes, for example, pleading to just one count from the indictment, the material support of terrorist charge 2339A, that charge carries a statutory maximum of 15 years. Okay. His attorney and the prosecutor would have walked him through the pre-sentence issues showing that his guidelines would have been significantly higher than the cap of 15 years. Tied directly to, you remember, they were all charged with multiple counts of attempted murder. They were all charged with discharging a firearm. Now, the defendants that went to trial were, you know, acquitted of all of those violence-related counts, except for Benjamin Song. They were all acquitted of that because they went to trial, and thankfully they did go to trial and hold the government to its proof on that. But pre-trial, you're sitting there with this lengthy indictment. You're charged with attempted murder, discharging a firearm, material support of terrorism, all of these counts. Then you're told that the government will also seek the terrorism enhancement against you. What is the terrorism enhancement? The terrorism enhancement automatically designates a defendant as a career offender. And it skyrockets their offense level by 12 points. What does that mean? On the sentencing chart of recommended sentences, the terrorism enhancement pushes a defendant all the way to the bottom right of that chart. They're recommended for the highest possible sentence that the court can give you under whichever statute that you are charged. On top of that, when there are multiple charges, these counts can be stacked. So you could, if you're charged with 3 15-year maximum statutes, the judge could potentially give you 3 15-year sentences and stack them back to back, which is what he did in this case, which is why we have these 50 to 100-year long sentences. So sitting before trial, they're looking at, well, this could be 100 years. I'm looking at a possibility of 100 plus years if I'm convicted on all of these things at the trial. So at that point, defendants aren't weighing guilt versus innocence anymore. They're weighing a knowable number against an unknowable one, which is not how the Sixth Amendment is supposed to work. And unfortunately, that's what we saw play out with these defendants. They exercise their Sixth Amendment right. They went to trial. They were found not guilty on the worst charges that were most serious charges that were brought against them. They were found guilty on other charges. But that's where this is the disparity. Yesterday, Nathan Bowman received a sentence of 1 year and 10 months. He was a cooperator. Seth Sykes and the other cooperators got sentences of 6 years and 9 years. Compare that to the people charged with the same conduct and went to trial who got 50 years to 100 years. That is a very clear and dangerous message from the government that if you are politically persecuted and you are overcharged and you exercise your right to go to trial as an American, you're going to get a 5 to 10 times to 100 times longer sentence in some cases than the people that chose to waive that right, not go to trial, not hold the government to its burden. That's a dangerous message for the entire country.
1: 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Today, we're joined by Sufia Khalid, Deputy Director of the National Security Criminal Defense Center at the Muslim Legal Fund of America.
2: Sufia, in our remaining minutes, can you share with us the primary constitutional arguments you hope to make in your appellate brief? How do you plan to challenge the judge's instructions to the jury about material support and concealment, given that the physical evidence was just independent literature?
0: So we're thinking very carefully about the appeal and what issues we'll be raising on the appeal. Structurally, this was a political prosecution, an improper political prosecution. It came out of the administration's national security presidential memorandum tasking prosecutors to target people with certain political ideologies, anti-fascist, anti-Christian, anti-American, people with extremist views on migration, race, gender, to target people with those political views for prosecution as domestic terrorists, to target them under creative prosecutions and broad conspiracy theories. And that's what we saw them bring here. That's improper. The Department of Justice's own policy manual says that prosecutors cannot bring charges, they cannot be influenced by somebody's political activities or beliefs when bringing charges. And then when we talked earlier about January 6th, we have 1,500, this is rare, we have 1,500 recent similar conduct cases where they did not seek these charges, they did not stack the sentences, they didn't seek the terrorism enhancement. So we have these unwarranted disparities, this political charging, like a selective prosecution issue. And then there's the material support type statutes itself, the obstruction theory that they used here, how the jury was instructed. Holder versus the Humanitarian Law Project, the Supreme Court already upheld the material support statutes as against facial vagueness and overbreath challenges. So the fight is the statute itself unconstitutional on its face. It will be an as applied, was this statute unconstitutionally applied to this particular defendant on these particular facts? And then the other issues we're talking about, there are several evidentiary issues that came up regarding, you know, what defenses could be used, what evidence was going to be used, some very prejudicial evidence, including a so-called expert that never should have been qualified or allowed to testify and whose testimony wasn't even required. 2339A does not require any evidence of Antifa. The jury was not instructed on any necessary finding regarding Antifa. That was just brought in for bias, for the headlines, for the political nature of the case. So we're thinking very carefully about all the different appellate issues that need to be brought to the Fifth Circuit's attention for careful consideration.
1: Sufia, how can people follow your work at the Muslim Legal Fund of America and this case itself?
0: So you can go to mlfa.org, our website. The DFW Support Committee is separately friends and family that are also, they host a lot of the trial exhibits, notes from the trial for people that want more information. We'll be posting updates, you know, as the appeal progresses as well on our website.
1: Well, thank you so much, not only for joining us on Law and Disorder, which was so illuminating, but for the important work you're doing every day.
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9: Welcome to the Ralph Nader Radio Hour. My name is Steve Scrovan, along with my trusty co-host, David Feldman. Hello, David.
10: Happy 250th.
9: Thank you very much. And our producer, Hannah Feldman. Happy 250th to you, Hannah.
11: Thank you. You don't look a day over 249.
9: Thank you. And the man of the hour who's been here for considerably longer than the rest of us, Ralph Nader. Hello, Ralph.
5: Hello, everybody. You're going to hear a program about Trump and big corporations' coup d'etat overthrowing what was left of our Democratic Republic.
9: When Donald Trump was a casino mogul, he went bankrupt six times. Many of his other ventures, like Trump fragrances, Trump ice, Trump steaks, Trump vodka, never panned out. Then he figured out that the best way to make money was to become president of the United States. And he's cashing in. According to the New York Times, Trump has pulled in at least $2 billion since returning to the White House, particularly through his crypto businesses. That's the theme of our program today. Our first guest will be Prothap Chatterjee, an investigative journalist and executive director of CorpWatch. We'll speak to Prothap about CorpWatch's recent report, MAGA Inc., a guide to Donald Trump's world of crypto czars, tech titans, and prison profiteers. And that details the companies that are benefiting the most from the MAGA movement. Our second guest, Elliot Nagin, is executive editor of Money Trail, a Substack newsletter tracking the intersection of money, politics, and power. He's going to talk to us, among other things, the boondoggles that are Trump's arch of triumph and his completely unnecessary ballroom. As always, somewhere in the middle, we'll check in with our intrepid corporate crime reporter, Russell Mokhiber. But first, let's find out which schemers are sitting at the top of Trump's payola pyramid. David?
10: Prothap Chatterjee is an investigative journalist, producer, and executive director of CorpWatch, an organization that works to promote environmental, social, and human rights by holding multinational corporations accountable for their actions. He is the author of several books, including Verax, The True History of Whistleblowers, Drone Warfare, and Mass Surveillance, Halliburton's Army, and Iraq Inc., A Profitable Occupation. Welcome back to the Ralph Nader Radio Hour, Prothap Chatterjee.
12: Thank you, David, and thank you, Ralph.
5: Hey, welcome back, Prothap. You just produced a report called MAGA Inc. You have a picture of the White House with a banner on the top, sold, and the subtitle is A Guide to Donald Trump's World of Crypto Czars, Tech Titans, and Prison Profiteers. But what this report really shows the readers, Prothap, is the maturation of a fascist state, embedding a corporate state, the combination of giant business and big government, serving the giant business directly against the interests of the people and violating the Constitution of the United States and many federal statutes. We are witnessing, month after month, the deeper establishment of an overthrown government into the rancid pit of American-style fascism, with Trump as the dictator. These are not understatements. We can document this from A to Z, and what Prothap has produced here with CorpWatch is a preliminary sketch of three major industries that are corrupting our government and colluding with Trump to impose an even more dictatorial regime and profit center from the White House. The three that are in this report are crypto czars, tech titans, and prison profiteers. That's private prisons, for example. So let's start with the crypto czars. How do they embed their way into the world of Donald Trump and his financial relatives who are business partners with him?
12: Thank you, Ralph. I think the short answer to that, and there's a much longer answer, is probably Howard Lutnick, who is the former head and CEO of Cantor Fitzgerald Bank. Because as recently as September 2021, Trump himself denounced crypto as a scam. And literally in the 2 years before he became president, he had a complete conversion over to the crypto industry, crypto finance, and that sort of thing. The business that his family runs, called World Liberty Financial, it's run by his three sons, together with the sons of Steve Witkoff, Alex and Zach, I think, is actually a replay of how Trump has run businesses in the past. As you know, as many people know, Trump basically lends his name to enterprises to make money. So, for example, Trump has hotels. He franchises his name out. He doesn't actually run any of these hotels. And over history, over the last 50 years or so, he has sold Trump fragrances. He sold Trump ice. He just put his name on it. And like the Trumps, where he tries to invite you in for the idea of luxury living, he's done the same with crypto here. And just yesterday, just a couple of days ago, the New York Times and various other newspapers have revealed the president's own admission as to how much he's made in the last year. And the vast majority of his profits in 2025 have come from crypto. Approximately, Forbes estimates that about of his $6 billion estimated fortune, there's never an exact amount because he doesn't disclose a lot of things, approximately $3 billion came from crypto. And in 2025, $636 million came from the Trump meme coin. I'll come back to that in a second. And easily over $500 million comes from something called decentralized finance and stable coins. This is something that he didn't do in the past, but he's realized that all he has to do is put his name on these things and then take a cut of the proceeds. So everybody knows about Bitcoin. And Bitcoin, you know, is a speculative asset. It goes up and it can come down, and it goes up and comes down again. But Trump is not doing this at all. What he's doing is selling coins, untraceable coins, and he's charging people to use these coins. So the point of crypto coins is cryptocurrency, as some may know, is essentially a way of tracking transactions. It's a database, a ledger, as you might call it. And let's say I had a coin and I sold it to you, Ralph. We can trust the money has the transfer has been made because we can track it through this unbreakable blockchain, it's called. But the reality is nobody else can see what's in that blockchain. And so it makes it a perfect vehicle for people who don't want their money to be traced. So this is drug dealers, gun traffickers, all sorts of criminals are using this money. And in particular, what Trump is marketing is something called a stable coin. Now, if I have a dollar, I can get a WF1 stable coin from Donald Trump. He takes a cut, he takes a fee for that, and I get to keep that money. It's not a dollar, but it's technically backed by the assets they have, and I transfer it to whomever I want. Now, normally, if you put money in a bank, they give you interest. But with the stable coin, there's no interest because you're actually not interested in the interest. You're interested in turning money that is, let's say, laundering money from point A to point B. And so this is where he's making his money. He's selling the idea that if you buy a Trump stablecoin, there's another level of it called decentralized finance, which replaces the whole banking system, then you have his guarantee that your money will get from point A to point B and it will be traced. But it will not be traced by the financial regulators.
5: It's bigger than that. He's made sure that the Securities Exchange Commission has dropped cases initiated under the Biden administration about the cryptocurrency crooks alleged, and they've stopped enforcing the law against cryptocurrency because they know that a co-partner is Donald Trump glaring down at the SEC and his appointed chair who does his bidding. So cryptocurrency is utilized heavily by criminal elements all over the world. That's widely recognized. They find that it's easier to be secretive in their dealings than using dollar currencies. And as a result, it's been used all over the world by crooks, by dictators, by the most underground type operators, drug traffickers, etc., with impunity, because they know the boss in the White House is a partner in the cryptocurrency industry. Isn't that right?
12: That's absolutely right. It's a perfect segue to a company called Tether. Tether issues stablecoins, just like Trump, but Tether stablecoin is actually the biggest stablecoin you can. They issue the most stablecoins of all cryptocurrency companies in the world. And it's run by two Italians, a guy called Giancarlo Devasini, who lives in Switzerland, and another guy called Paolo Ardoino. And there were 19 investigations, as you said, Ralph, against them in the last several years, most of which have been dropped after Trump came to power. And in fact, Paolo Ardoino, who is the CEO, didn't ever visit the United States for fear of being arrested for having enabled drug dealers, gun traffickers, what have you, to be able to transfer money secretly. But the moment Trump became president, he was able to come to the U.S. and he took pictures, selfies of himself in Washington, D.C., and he got to visit the White House to watch Trump sign in a new act called the Genius Act, making cryptocurrency legal. So the biggest company behind the cryptocurrency used by criminals and drug dealers and gun traffickers has come out of the shadows into the light, thanks specifically to the credibility issued offered by the Trump administration. And so this is really a sea change. And it's backed in particular, just to make another segue, by a bank from Wall Street called Cantor Fitzgerald. It's not as well known as, let's say, Bank of America or Citibank, because it's a financial services firm run by Howard Lutnick, who I mentioned at the beginning, now the Secretary of Commerce, but previously ran the firm for many years. And they had a conference about a year and a half ago in Miami, to which the top financial regulator, they're a big funder of cryptocurrency and other things which we'll get to, probably buying sites to build ICE detention centers and that sort of thing. But when they had a conference, their annual conference, they were able to invite Ted Cruz, the chair of the U.S. Senate Committee on Commerce, Science and Transportation, Paul Atkins, the chair of the SEC, and Caroline Pham, who was at the time acting chair of the CFTC. These people came together under the son of Howard Lutnick, Secretary of Commerce, 27-year-old Brandon Lutnick. These are the biggest funders of Tether, and these are the people who are making it possible. So it's a group of people working together with some of the top administration officials today,
5: yeah,
12: it's possible for people to be able to launder money into the United States.
5: Well, there's no end to what Trump is trying to do to normalize cryptocurrency. He's pressing to allow pension funds and other fiduciary institutions to invest in cryptocurrency. He's pressuring the Treasury Department to make it more of a normal adjunct to dollar currency, and he appointed as Secretary of Commerce someone who's deep into, as you say, cryptocurrency. His name is Howard Lutnick, and he was a longtime backer of Trump in the 2020 and 2024 elections, and he already knew Trump quite well. Lutnick likes to tell stories in your report. You refer to stories about how the two men, fellow New Yorkers, quote, chased the same girls, end quote, together in the 1990s. That's a quote by Lutnick. And he's like a front runner for Trump on all of this. Listeners might be asking now, if all this is criminal activity, where's the criminal prosecution? Where are the prosecutors? Well, Trump controls the Justice Department. The Justice Department controls the federal prosecutors. And the Supreme Court in Trump versus U.S. 2 years ago gave him and other presidents immunity from criminal prosecution. And that's what Trump goes to work every day, realizing that he can do whatever he wants. The only thing that can stop him is impeachment and removal from office. And he got the Republicans in control of Congress on that one. So there's really nothing to stop him. He gets exposed regularly in the mainstream press. It doesn't stop him. Now, this report is very key. Before we go on to another company, Palantir, in your report and the machinations of that company, how do people get a hold of this report and say it twice, slowly and clearly?
12: So the report is available on our website, which is www.corpwatch, which is corpwatch.org. Right there on the front page. Again, it's corpwatch, corpwatch.org. You can download it as a PDF.

0: on a perfect example of the corporate state and catering to Trump's imperial empire around the world, as well as to his ability to place Americans under direct surveillance without their even knowing it. Tell us about Palantir and how it's getting rich pursuing Trump's purposes.
1: Palantir is really critical to understanding how the surveillance state works, especially in identifying people to deport and locations and people to kill in Trump's new wars overseas, such as in Iran. Just to give an example, on the first day of Operation Epic Fury, February 28, 2026, the U.S. military bombed a school in southern Iran in the town of Menab and killed over 150 schoolgirls. So this was a direct result of the use of a database created by Palantir. And on top of that, there was an artificial intelligence software program called Claude from Anthropic. But really, the critical element was Palantir. And this is the same thing that's used in Minnesota, in Oregon, all over the United States. When ICE officials show up and they look for people, they're essentially using a Palantir database to be able to search for individuals that they want to put in jail and deport. Well, how do they do this? So Palantir has only existed for probably less than 20 years. And interestingly enough, I had several run-ins with them over the years through the course of different jobs that I held. Initially, I met them when I was working for a think tank in Washington, D.C., called the Center for American Progress. And my job was, in part, during the Obama administration, helping the think tank, the Center for American Progress, and the White House look into ways of reducing federal contracting waste. And one of the things that the Obama administration was very keen on was to turn over data from government-managed databases into the private sector. And what was very interesting about this was the companies that came and asked and looked for contracts, which they said they would do for free. Companies like Palantir. Some years later, I was on the board of Amnesty International and in the US, and Palantir approached us with the same basic idea, which they said is, we'll take your data and we'll help you sort through it to find new donors, to find new issues of human rights, and we'll do it for free. This is Palantir's modus operandi. They take data and they turn it to something that looks really nice and pinpoint things, actionable things. So but at the end of the day, at its heart, it's actually just a spreadsheet on steroids. And what it does, I know this because Palantir showed us what they did. I saw this not only in those two occasions, but also when I was doing research for my report on drone contractors. I went to military fairs and they showed us the data they used. And what they did was something that looked like magic, particularly to the police, to immigration officers and soldiers. Here in London, where I now live, the same thing with the Metropolitan Police. They take streams of data, trillions of points of data, and they turn it into something that looks like an answer. But the reality, and in fact, there's a contrarian point of view as to why this doesn't work. And that's here, again, in the UK, where doctors and nurses have been using that same data, and they realize they have, in the National Health Service in the United Kingdom, doctors and nurses are up in arms because they know that what the data does, and obviously data is, put bad data in, you get bad data out. And so what's happened is doctors and nurses know that Palantir's data analytical capabilities are actually extremely simplistic and terrible. But when it comes to looking for easy solution, that's what Palantir offers. And they've been able to offer this to the Trump administration to have them speed up their political plans, such as deportation, such as waging war against Iran, by giving them easy answers.
0: In your report on Palantir, which is very profitable, so-called private corporation, you have this very revealing paragraph, and I want to quote it. And remember, this is under George W. Bush and Dick Cheney. Here's the quote. Palantir was founded in 2003 and bankrolled by an NQTEL, the investment arm of the CIA, to build data analysis and surveillance tools for many U.S. military and national security agencies, end quote. So here's the way the fascist corporate state gets built, listeners. It's a two-way exchange. Let me ask you this question. Why couldn't the CIA have done this themselves? Why did they have to outsource it to a new company, Palantir?
1: Well, I think it's in order to evade scrutiny, also because the CIA itself is actually not as competent as people sometimes make it out to be, and also because the technology that they want to use is something that is largely held by the private sector. And Project Maven, for example, is a perfect example of how Palantir takes military data and turns it into targets to kill. And this was actually originally a contract that was offered to companies like Google, who refused to do it. And so instead, Palantir jumped in. Literally, Silicon Valley tech executives actually rose up and said, we will not do this. And so the CIA turned, well, actually, not just the CIA, but also the National Geospatial Intelligence Agency, known as the NGA, to offer their services. And they turned to Palantir, and Palantir said, we'll help you build whatever you want. There's a guy by the name of Shyam Sankar who built a lot of the technology. He's their chief technology officer. And he offered to do whatever it is that they wanted to give them the solutions that they needed.
0: You also covered Oracle Corporation. This is another two-way deal, listeners. Oracle Corporation owns Paramount, and they wanted merger approval from the Justice Department to acquire media companies. And so they provided Trump with all kinds of support for his pet projects, and they got approval. So now Oracle owns CBS, Columbia Broadcast, CBS, and CNN. And it's extremely right-wing. It's very pro-empire, great, huge supporter of Israel's genocide in Palestine. And Trump got what he wanted from them. He not only got all kinds of support for his projects, but he got an increasing level of corporate censorship on media outlets that used to report fairly on Trump's abuses, including CNN. I want you to tell our listeners about Energy Transfer Oil Company that has been working overtime to wear down and destroy Greenpeace. Tell us about Energy Transfer, its connections with Trump, and what it's gotten away with.
1: Energy Transfer is a pipeline company, and they are probably one of the five biggest energy pipeline companies in the world. And they have a presence, huge presence, in about 44 states. What they do is they don't build power plants and they don't use the gas. They simply transport. And this is a huge business. So, Ralph, what you referred to was a pipeline in North Dakota called the Dakota Access Pipeline, DAPL. And organizations, tribes, community groups, environmental activists in that area went to protest against the pipeline about 5 years ago. And Energy Transfer went after them. They went after Greenpeace, at that time run by Annie Leonard, and claimed that Greenpeace, and in fact, Greenpeace actually was not organizing the protest. They simply supported and helped the activists. They didn't organize anything. But Energy Transfer took them to court and won a decision in North Dakota of $667 million, which will essentially bankrupt Greenpeace completely. So they're extremely aggressive against going against environmental activists, community activists, anybody who opposes their pipelines. The company has had, I think, in the last 25 years, according to Violation Tracker, $560 million worth of U.S. government fines for the 877 times they've spilled oil or had different kinds of accidents. Now, Energy Transfer itself, why are they so important today? Well, one of the reasons is the CEO is a man by the name of Kelsey Warren. Kelsey Warren is one of the biggest donors to Donald Trump, and he held a big fundraiser for Trump when he was coming back into power. And another key person at Energy Transfer Project is a man by the name of Rick Perry. And Rick Perry was a board member of Energy Transfer before he became Secretary of Energy in the first Trump administration, and then returned to becoming a board member again. So these are Trump's cronies. And the reason why he is helping them out is because he hopes that they will help build the infrastructure to provide power to the large new data centers and artificial intelligence business that is powering a lot of Silicon Valley today. So Energy Transfer data centers, which are critical to artificial intelligence today, need uninterrupted power supplies. And that, you could run it in solar power, you could run it in wind power, But the only way to quickly provide power to these data centers, a lot of them being built in Texas in particular, but throughout the United States, is you need pipelines to supply them with power. And that's what Trump's cronies, Kelsey Warren, Rick Perry, big donors, helped make possible.
0: You're chronicling essentially an ongoing coup d'etat here, corporations and Trump, and getting away with it for reasons we just alluded to, the Supreme Court and the GOP control over Congress and the feeble Democratic minority in Congress that could have initiated far more opposition than Hakeem Jeffries and Chuck Schumer are willing to tolerate and continue to dial for corporate campaign dollars. At any rate, you point out that Energy Transfer is a company that's very close to Trump, but most people never heard of it. Why is it that most people never heard of Energy Transfer?
1: Well, I think partly because of the nature of their business, because they build pipelines. So it's not something, you buy gas from Shell, you buy gas from Chevron, you know, you see products out there, but Energy Transfer, whose name is sort of almost forgettable, is also something that's not producing something to sell directly to the public. So they're not as well known, and they only became, I think, really famous because of their harsh crackdown on activists in North Dakota, the Standing Rock Sioux tribe. And that's when they've suddenly shot to public attention. But they're outside of public attention mostly because they build pipelines.
0: Well, you know, there's a section in your introduction that really brilliantly summarizes and exposes the myth that Trump was a successful business person. You compare the way he came down with Melania on the escalator at Trump Tower to announce his candidacy for the presidency on the first round in 2015. And I want to read this short paragraph, which will debunk any image making by Trump about his successful business career. He's actually a failed businessman. And here's the paragraph, quote, "It was a classic media launch that Trump has enacted many times before for a variety of products. Many products have quietly folded after selling virtually nothing, like Trump fragrances, Trump ice, Trump steaks, Trump vodka, Trump long-distance phone service, and Trump shuttle luxury flights, while others have imploded in spectacular fashion. His casino, hotel, and resort businesses have filed for bankruptcy no less than 6 times, end quote. And when that issue of bankruptcy was raised in the debates with his Republican competitors during the Republican primary in 2016, he basically said, bankruptcy, that's a competitive tactic. He made no apologies for that, basically stripping his creditors, unemploying his workers, and shafting his consumers. Remember Trump University, which also collapsed, and he had to pay some damages for his defrauded students after some litigation. Again, listeners might say, how can someone like this be elected president? This is one of the great stories in political science. Books, encyclopedias will be written on how Trump rose to power, how he escaped the sheriff at every stage, how he bulldozed people who sued him, how he bought into politicians, how he manipulated the media, which before he ever indicated he was going to go into politics, gave him enormous coverage. Howard Stern, he was even on Phil Donahue's show because of his outrageous statements, including those about women, that brought him just more media and brought him more notoriety, which he turned into votes. To win the election in 2024, he won it by the votes. And in 2016, he lost the popular vote to Hillary Clinton, but he sneaked by on the antiquated Electoral College tally. I want you to tell our listeners about the private prison industry, corporate prisons, which should never be allowed. You don't have private corporations whose top priority is profits governing the incarceration and constitutional rights of prisoners. This is something that was pushed by the Republican Party and not really opposed vigorously by the Democratic Party, although Biden paused any more construction and contracts with private prisons. Tell us about the GEO Group, the Core Civic, and the CSI Aviation Company.
1: Sure. Core Civic and GEO Group are the two biggest managers, owners, operators of private prisons across the United States. And CSI Aviation is an air flight broker. They are actually the biggest new winner of federal dollars as a result of the deportation, but we'll come to them in a second. So CoreCivic and Geo Group manage private prisons, and so they often take over old sites. For example, in California City, there was a state-run prison that was shut down, and when Donald Trump announced that he's going to be deporting lots of people, they were able to win a contract to reopen. CoreCivic was able to reopen that prison. The same for the Geo Group in New Jersey, in Newark. There's a prison called Delaney Hall that had been closed down, and they got contracts to reopen these prisons to be able to incarcerate thousands, tens of thousands of people that were being rounded up on the streets of Minneapolis, Chicago, in Oregon, and in Los Angeles. So what these companies do is they charge a fee per prisoner they hold per night, kind of like a hotel, except it's not a hotel, and the services are terrible. They're in one particular case, in Delaney Hall, I think, they had one doctor for 800 prisoners who were in really abject conditions because they weren't being properly fed. They were not being treated very well. And so the company, however, is not judged on the services they provide, as you might be at a hotel, let's say a Trump hotel, but they are judged on the number of days they house these people. And so there are two particular individuals who came to public attention because they were swept off the streets because of their activism against Israel's genocide in Palestine, namely Mahmoud Khalil and Rumeysa Ozturk. Both of them were imprisoned in Geo Group prisons in southern Louisiana. And this is where they make their money. So the number of people that have been arrested and deported, I think in 2025, is about 140,000 people. The first stop after they're arrested by ISIS, we're thrown into prisons like California City in California, Delaney Hall in New Jersey, or the prisons in Louisiana. And then eventually they're put on planes run by private airlines, companies like Global X, companies like Avelo, who have their own aircraft and who are managed by a bigger company run by a Trump crony by the name of Alan Way. The name of that company is CSI Aviation. You won't see CSI Aviation stamped on planes in airports in New York or Houston or Seattle because they basically rent these planes on behalf of ICE. Now, what's even more interesting about this is historically, plane spotters are able to track these planes and figure out where they're taking people. So during the Bush administration, investigative journalists were able to figure out where prisoners were being taken to secret sites to be tortured. Well, under Trump, all those rules by which you can track planes have been taken away on behalf of particularly of CSI Aviation. So no longer do they use individual call signs. Their tail numbers are obscured, and it's in order to be able to quickly and secretly transport people out of the country to destinations like the Honduras, El Salvador, Brazil. And this contract went to CSI Aviation. And the CEO is Alan Way, not very well known, but also a big funder of Trump and held a huge fundraiser at one of the company's hangars in New Mexico when the last time Trump ran for president back in 2024, I guess. These are the companies that are making huge amounts of money out of imprisoning and deportation. And despite the fact that this is opposed hugely, local politicians in New Jersey, the mayor of New York, Russ Baraka, was arrested for protesting against the Geo Group prison. The governor, Mikey Sherrill, spoke out against it. And one of the state senators, Andy Kim, was even struck by ICE officers with crowd control ammunition when he showed up to protest against the way they were treating the prisoners.
0: Okay. The one thing I like about this report, Pratap, is that you have a section called Pushing Back, and you show how all over the country, huge backlash from left and right voters against the data centers. Some people may not know how many data centers there are. There are 3,500 operating data centers, and 40% of the American people are within 5 miles of a data center, and they want to build another 2,000. This is corporations running amok, not telling us what this data is about, not telling us who's going to use it, surrounded by secrecy, data centers who drain away critical water resources, pollute the air, they have a constant whine 24 hours a day, noise, they are raising electricity rates for consumers, all over the country, and in other ways taking up enormous land, including farmland, to expand these monsters, which have been criticized on Capitol Hill, not sufficiently compelled to obey subpoenas for really detailed information. Also, you have other examples where citizens all over the country are pushing back against a lot of the abuses you describe in this report, MAGA Inc., which I urge all of you to read and to get your relatives and friends to read it and to tell local libraries to make it accessible because it's online, because it basically outlines what scholars have called corporate fascism in Washington. And to the shame of these large corporations who are cooperating with Trump and benefiting from him and giving him all kinds of goodies for his projects and his events, they're going to go down in disgrace historically for how they turned their back on the most elementary expectations of corporate decency that their workers, customers, and shareholders, such as pension funds, have a right to expect. Let's go to David.
2: 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It's pretty phenomenal, the database. 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
1: CorpWatch is a small nonprofit. And what we do is we do investigative journalism, and we do it in support of social justice and fighting against environmental abuse and against human rights abuse. And for that, we focus on companies that have broken the law and have sometimes not just only broken the law, but also abused people within the law. And we try to highlight that. So we have articles, a database of articles from around the country, around the world. And also we have a guide to corporations called Gulliver. And you can go in there. There's about 100 companies there, and we hope to expand it. And you can go through the history of corporate abuse and of resistance against this. We try to highlight that. We really try to highlight how people are fighting back. And one of the things, actually, in the modern day, we kind of thought that the internet was going to give us all the answers in the world. We'd be able to find every piece of information. But really, in the last 5 years, I would say that the degradation of the internet has meant that a lot of information that we could easily access, perhaps in libraries and things like that we now rely on Google for, is disappearing. You can no longer, particularly with AI, find accurate information on human rights issues and environmental issues. And what we're trying to do is to archive the most important stories about these corporations going back decades in one place. So if you pick a company like Exxon, or you pick a company like McDonald's, you can go back and see, without having to do a Google search and to wade through all those ads and all the kind of stuff they push at you, you can find in one place the abuses that have occurred, who's fought back, and who's won. That's the purpose.
2: They're almost like trading cards. That's what's so great about it. It's a quick synopsis, and you can, it's just great.
1: Thank you. We did actually in the past have trading cards. We don't anymore, but we did in the Bush administration. We had a deck called the War Profiteers, the 52 biggest war profiteers, but that's out of print.
0: Good question, David. We've been talking to Pratap Chatterjee, who is executive director of the group CorpWatch, which put out this marvelous report called MAGA Inc., which you need to read, and you can get it by, tell them how they can get it once more.
1: The easiest and best way to do it is to go to our website, www.corpwatch.org, and

0: places. Why don't you give us a sense of how grandiose he is and what the resistance is to some of his projects, especially the notorious 250-foot high arch that he wants to put, blocking the view to the Arlington National Cemetery, which veterans are vigorously opposing him on.
1: Well, yeah, Trump's arch is based on the Arc de Triomphe in Paris. For some reason, Trump has some kind of love affair for what the French do. The Arc de Triomphe in Paris was supposed to honor soldiers who fought and died for France during the French Revolutionary and Napoleonic Wars. The arch that Trump wants to build would be 250 feet high, right across the river, the Potomac River, from the Lincoln Memorial, and it would tower over the Lincoln Memorial. And yes, some veteran groups have sued to stop it. It's not clear. First of all, Trump is, his whole approach is ahistorical in the sense that the Arc de Triomphe commemorated military victories and commemorated the death and destruction of enemies. Trump didn't have a victory in Iran, and he actually started promoting this idea of an arch before he even invaded Iran. It's not clear what Trump would be commemorating, but what was telling is that a reporter asked Trump who the arch is for, or what the arch is for, and Trump pointed at himself and said, me. So this is all about self-aggrandizement on the part of Trump, which we see right and left. For people who live in Washington, the arch is just one example. There are other examples that are already in place. The banner at the entrance of the Department of Justice of his mugshot, the banner of him on the Labor Department next to Theodore, a banner of Theodore Roosevelt. There was a banner of him on the U.S. Department of Agriculture's entrance, and that's down, fortunately. It's not there anymore. We all know about him putting his name on the Kennedy Center, which has been removed. He put his name on the U.S. Institute of Peace, and it's still there. He had the Institute of Peace renamed in his name. So it's something what it's exactly what an autocrat would do, say, in what we see in North Korea, what we saw in Soviet Russia, what we saw in Maoist China, what we saw in Iraq when Saddam Hussein was the leader, where a leader puts his face on everything. We're also, the government just issued passports with Trump's face on them, and Trump wants to have the Treasury produce a $250 bill with his face on it. So every place you turn in Washington, it's hard to avoid seeing Trump's face or his name.
0: Well, do you anticipate if the Democrats win, they're going to tear all this down?
1: I would hope so.

0: I mean, the directors of the Kennedy Center were forced to take his name off the Kennedy Center because the only people who can change the name of it is Congress. So I would assume that these banners and, but there are other things that it would be tough to get rid of. I mean, is he going to be able to build that ballroom? Will he be able to build the arch? Will the Democrats come in and take all this stuff down? Only time will tell.
1: Well, you know, there's a federal law prohibiting living presidents a mugshot being put on currency. So he's violating an explicit federal law in having his Treasury Secretary go to the U.S. Mint and basically say, prepare a $250 bill with Trump's face on it. So this isn't just voluntary egomaniac. He's not getting permits for a lot of his construction ideas. He's bypassing reviews by historic preservation groups. And of course, he's ignoring Congress. But the media is right on it. They are tracking everything, the Post and the Times, fortunately. Elliot, this ballroom is being built in defiance. He's tore down the east wing of the White House in defiance. The law can't keep up to him. Congress is not up to it. Now he's actually about to go above ground in building this garish, huge ballroom that overshadows the White House and is outraging architectural critics like Philip Kennicott of the Washington Post. What can you tell us about this?
0: Well, one aspect of it that the mainstream press has ignored is that it turns out that there is a government-owned ballroom less than a mile from the White House that would serve the purposes of a state dinner, which is one of the only events that you would need a ballroom for. If Trump builds a ballroom, it will not be used probably 360 days out of the year. I mean, like I said, the only event that a president would have that would necessitate a ballroom is a state dinner. Trump only had two in his first term of office. Biden had five. Trump has only had one so far with King Charles. Obama had 12, but he had them in over an eight-year period. So to have a building that big that's going to be sitting empty for all that time makes no sense whatsoever. The good news, which the mainstream press has missed completely, is that there's a building called the Andrew W. Mellon Auditorium, which sits at 13th and Constitution Avenue, less than a mile from the White House. It's owned by the government. It was completed in 1935 for only $2 million, which is less than $50 million in today's dollars. Trump could get there with his Secret Service entourage in less than 10 minutes, maybe even 5 minutes if they cleared all the streets out. It's very close. Now, if you took a picture of this building and showed it side by side with the building that his architects are proposing to build, it looks very similar. It's a classical revival building and has this monumental front with six 62-foot Roman Doric columns. And it has inside, it has an 8,000-square-foot ballroom that can handle as close to 700 seated guests or as many as 1,000 people for a standing reception. Exactly what Trump is calling for. This building already exists. The government owns it. And it's filled with gold bling. The ballroom has this gilded gold frieze that wraps around the room, and it's got 45-foot tall Roman Doric columns along the perimeter. It was just renovated in 2023, and it's chock full of gold bling in the way that Trump is the White House into another golden gilded palace. It looks just like that. And it turns out that Trump knows this building. He attended a press event there in late January to promote his Trump accounts, and he was speaking there in July 2025 at a White House-sponsored summit on artificial intelligence. He knows the building. And in 2020, it was the central hub for the Republican National Convention, and it's where Trump and Mike Pence, his vice president, gave their acceptance speeches. So they know this building. And anyway, it's famous for hosting the first North Atlantic Treaty meeting, which took place in 1949, that gave birth to NATO. So it's a very storied building. It's beautiful. And it's really, it's next door. And it's used for private and public events now. And there's no reason to build another one, especially one that's going to sit empty for most of the year. One other thing that people don't really understand is Trump keeps talking about a bunker in the basement as if it's something new. That bunker has been there since World War II. When he destroyed the East Wing, he destroyed it. Now, the East Wing at the time, before he destroyed it, had office space in there.

0: and the first lady and her staff and other offices were in there, and it was used on a daily basis. So it makes more sense to rebuild the building the way it was, rebuild the bunker, which was already there, and not put in a ballroom, which won't be used for most of the year. The daily press, the mainstream press, has not reported what I just said. I wrote an article about this on May 14th about how this ballroom is there that most people don't know about. I've been living in Washington for 40 years, and I only recently found out about this building because I walked by it a bunch of times, but didn't know what it was because there's so many classical revival buildings in town and they all start to look alike. So I didn't know what it was, but I just found out what it was. I don't understand why the mainstream press doesn't point this out.
1: Well, you know, he's claiming he's getting private corporate funding for all of this, which is illegal. Well, that violates the appropriations clause of the Constitution. Only Congress can appropriate money for such major projects, not private money. So if you have to return the East Wing to where it was, it's going to cost the taxpayer. I don't think these corporations from Silicon Valley and others are going to ante up to rebuild what they paid Trump to destroy.
0: Well, right now, the cost of this ballroom has been escalating. First, it was $200 million, then it was $400 million, and now the Washington Post was able to get a hold of some documents that show that the cost is now pegged at $600 million, and half of it's supposed to be covered by taxpayers. But one thing that give credit to Public Citizen, the organization you founded years ago, it did a report that found out that more than half the donors that were identified as donating to the project when it was pegged at $400 million, including Amazon, Lockheed Martin, Palantir, have inked contracts with the federal government worth more than $50 billion in the last 6 months. That's a hell of a return on investment.
1: Yeah, well, that's what's going on. That's the corruption that is garnished on one side by bribery and the other side by extortion. They work hand in hand, and the companies know how to play that game. We've been speaking with Elliot Nagin, the founder and publisher of Money Trail. The subtext is who we are and what we do. If you want to find out, just Google Money Trail Substack, and you can enter into that very frequent compilation of very good information that you need to have as an engaged citizen. Thank you, Elliot Nagin.
0: Oh, well, thanks for having me. It was a pleasure to talk to you.
2: Stand up, stand up.
3: It's rough to close out the show. You have some consumer tidbits for our audience. Tell us about that.
1: Yeah, well, you know, if you ever burn yourself in the kitchen with a toaster or an oven, use aluminum foil. You just wrap aluminum foil around the burned area. It sucks the heat right out. It works like a charm. So always have a little aluminum foil ready in one of your kitchen drawers. And also, again, there's an article that antimicrobial soap does not work any better than regular soap and water. But it also may have a bad side effect by producing superbugs as a result of the mutational effect. Keep those two things in mind. No point spending money on antimicrobial soap when actual soap and water does the job. And then one other thing, this is a separate comment. You know, the media gives the craziest schemes by super rich corporate titans publicity. You know, if we listened to Elon Musk some years ago, there would be autonomous cars all over the roads and highways in America. That didn't happen. He kept predicting, and his predictions are false, but he kept getting huge publicity, which helped his Tesla stock, of course. But the premium example of a nutty idea was put forth by Meta CEO Mark Zuckerberg, who apparently is worth over $200 billion. And listen to this. In the Washington Post of September 11th, 2025, he was pushing something called the Metaverse, a multi-billion dollar scheme, which Zuckerberg thinks would transform human communications. Users would wear a headset that allows them to block out their real environment and fully immerse themselves in a digital world where they interact with other users. That's a quote by Zuckerberg. He adds that, quote, people in the future will turn to these virtual spaces for work, entertainment, and socializing, end quote. Okay, that was September 2025. About 6 months later, the New York Times reported that Zuckerberg had to scrap the whole scheme, which cost $80 billion. No more metaverse. So what kind of sanction did Zuckerberg get? He still can get interviews. He still can get praise. And he doesn't have to worry about shareholders for losing $80 billion. Why? Because he is a supreme corporate dictator, technically and legally. He owns the vast majority of voting shares. There are two-tier shares, voting shares and non-voting shares. And he owns the vast majority of voting shares. There's no way shareholders can fire him. It completely somersaults a cardinal principle of capitalism, which is if you own something, you should have some reasonable control over it. And that was the cardinal principle for shareholder accountability for their hired hands in the executive suite. Gone. $80 billion? No problem. He gets your data free, and he sells it to advertisers for huge prices. That's why his company has such a huge profit margin, because his inventory is free. Unlike a food store has to pay for the food and then mark it up, his inventory is free. All the data that you and his exploitation of children can provide. So think about all that. Thank you.
3: 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I want to thank our guests again, Prothap Chatterjee and Elliot Nagin. 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

0: Fairbanks started the Race Against Racism in 1998 as a foot race and community walk that routes participants by Fairbanks landmarks that honor people of color and those from disenfranchised minorities who brought our community forward. This year's Race Against Racism will be Saturday, July 11 at the J.P. Jones Community Center, with in-person registration starting at 10 a.m. and the race starting at 11 a.m. Proceeds go to the NAACP Scholarship Fund. 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

0: Hello and welcome to the Scholar Circle, scholarcircle.org. I'm Maria Armudian. In this hour, the latest Supreme Court decisions have enabled the president to strip humanitarian protection from immigrants who came from war-torn countries and other danger zones, even if they are in the country legally. What does this mean for human rights in America? And first, although the U.S. Supreme Court confirmed birthright citizenship, the decision was not unanimous. Why did so many members of the court oppose this from the 14th Amendment? Doug Becker explores.
1: I'm Doug Becker. The 14th Amendment of the U.S. Constitution, Section 1, reads as follows. All persons born or naturalized in the United States and subject to the jurisdiction thereof are citizens of the United States and the state wherein they reside. So, all persons born in the U.S. are citizens. This is birthright citizenship. But in Trump versus Barbara, now the U.S. Supreme Court agreed, but only 5 of the 9 justices seem to agree with this reading of the Constitution. What was the decision of the court in this case? And what does this say about the status of citizenship broadly and specifically birthright citizenship in the U.S.? And also, how does this relate to two other cases that address asylum in the U.S., specifically temporary protective status or TPS, as well as where you can make an asylum claim in the U.S.? So in today's show, we're talking about the U.S., you know, on this 250th birthday, what does it mean to be an American? What exactly is the immigration law in the U.S. and what is asylum law in the U.S.? Our panel today is Naomi Pike. She is Associate Professor of Global Asian Studies and Criminology, Law and Justice at the University of Illinois, Chicago. She's the author of Bans, Walls, Raids, Sanctuary, Understanding U.S. Immigration for the 21st Century, and Rightlessness, Testimony and Redress in U.S. Prison Camps Since World War II. The latter won the award for Best Book in History by the Association of Asian American Studies. Jack Chin is Distinguished Professor of Law and Director of Clinical Legal Education at UC Davis's School of Law. He's the co-author of Birthright Citizenship, Slave Trade Legislation, and the Origins of Federal Immigration Regulation, and the author of A Nation of White Immigrants, State and Federal Racial Preferences for White Non-Citizens. Hiroshi Motomura is the Susan Westerberg Prager Distinguished Professor of Law at the University of California, Los Angeles. He's the author of Americans in Waiting, The Long Story of Immigration and Citizenship in the United States, and his most recent book is Borders and Belonging Towards a Fair Immigration Policy. And Anna Law, the Herbert Kurtz Chair in Constitutional Rights at CUNY's Brooklyn College. She's the author of The Immigration Battle in American Courts, and her most recent publication is Migration and the Origins of American Citizenship, African Americans, Native Americans, and Immigrants. Thank you all so much for joining us. Such an incredibly distinguished panel. Anna Law, you've just recently written a book all about the origins of citizenship, birthright citizenship. I know you've been following this case. What exactly was this case about, and what did the court rule on birthright citizenship?
2: Thanks for having me on, Doug, and glad to come back. Not glad to come back to discuss immigration, but here we are. Trump issued an executive order basically trying to change the Constitution. In the Constitution's Fourth Amendment, it says that anyone born on U.S. soil is a citizen. The language and the text are very clear, but Trump tried to change that with an executive order saying that the children born to people who are not domiciled here, who owe their allegiance elsewhere. So he tries to shift the focus of citizenship to the parents of that are of the child born here, which is not what that amendment says. So the Supreme Court took up the case. The fact that they even took it up is alarming, because this is a well-settled question. There's 100

0: 23-year precedent binding it. This court has affirmed it over and over again. So on the constitutional question of whether Trump's executive order contradicts the Constitution's 14th Amendment, a slim majority of 5-4 said, yes, Trump's executive order is struck down. On the related question of does federal law contradict with does Trump's order contradict federal law, that count was higher. It was 6-3, but still, these are pretty obvious legal questions, and I'll leave others to say more about it.
1: And Jack Chin, one thing that struck me was that President Trump's response was, let's have Congress pass legislation that is going to redefine birthright citizenship. That was his takeaway from this decision. It's in the Constitution. What's the president talking about, having Congress pass a piece of legislation, making it legal?
2: President Trump was probably attending to Justice Kavanaugh's concurring dissenting opinion. And Justice Kavanaugh, as Professor Lodge just said, thought that the executive order was constitutional under the Constitution, but violated the U.S. Code as it's presently written. And so the point of that is that if Congress changed the law, then that would change Justice Kavanaugh's vote, and he would say that it is permissible to deny citizenship to people who have it now. On the one hand, the problem with that is there were 5 votes for the constitutional decision. 5 justices, a majority, created a holding of the Supreme Court, which establishes precedent that the freestanding Constitution grants citizenship to everyone born in the United States other than children of ambassadors or foreign diplomats or enemy troops in hostile occupation. But Vice President J.D. Vance explained that there's a practical workaround for that, and that is we just need to appoint one more justice to replace Chief Justice Roberts or Justice Barrett, Kavanaugh, Sotomayor, Kagan, Sotomayor, or Jackson, and then there would only be 4 votes for the constitutional holding. So basically, if you take President Trump's point and Vice President Vance's point together, they're saying this may be the holding of the Supreme Court today, but precedent isn't really very important because we can always change the precedent by changing the composition of the court. So today, any such law would be struck down by 5 justices of the Supreme Court, but their view is that the court is completely open to rejecting precedent that it doesn't agree with.
1: Yeah, Hiroshi, when I saw the reporting on this, I was actually struck by how close the court seemed to come to overturning a birthright citizenship. That kind of alarmed me. Did you have the same response?
3: Yeah, I mean, I have a number of responses, but I mean, that's probably the most fundamental one. You know, I have to say that this was a moment of profound relief, but it's certainly not a moment of victory. And there are multiple reasons for that, but this is way closer than it should have been. I think you said something to that effect in the intro. It's hard to feel triumph or after avoiding catastrophe. If it had gone the other way, we would have reversed well over 100 years, maybe 160 years of American history. It would be a return to the infamous decision of Dred Scott excluding African Americans from citizenship. I mean, not in literal terms, but I think it would have been that profound. And so I think it's much closer than I thought it would be. And the dissents reflect a vision of this country that would undo most of what I would think is the halting progress that this country has made, certainly over the last century or so. And it would, I think, as you effectively said, it would rewrite the Constitution in practical effect.
1: And Naomi, one of the themes here is that there's been a consistency, you know, with respect to birthright citizenship, and this seemed to be a break with that. But how accurate is that as a description, in that we're looking at a different, you know, sort of a different legal framework, you know, different attitudes about immigration? Or how much is this questioning about, you know, who is a citizen and how birthright citizenship fits into that? How much of that has been just a part of the historical narrative of the United States?
4: Yeah, thanks so much for having us and bringing us together. And thanks so much for this question.

0: question. I think that Ketanji Brown Jackson's affirmation of this of Trump v. Barber really frames your question very well, because she really grounds her concurrence in the Reconstruction, right? In the historical context of the passage of the 14th Amendment. And she really leans into the fact that the 14th Amendment did not just happen, it was not just given, that it was fought for, that it was organized for by emancipated, freed Black people, and that it is the product of the freedom dreams of Black people in the wake of emancipation, in the wake of the Civil War, and when they were really trying to build a new kind of society. And if we really think about it, this she keeps referring to it as like the second moment, right? The second moment of the birth of our nation, right? And so it is, and she talks about how those freedom dreams of Black people were universal. That they were not just about, I need to secure my franchise and my citizenship for myself and my own people, but that it was very much, there was a cognizance that if we do not make this universal for everyone who is born in this country, then our own franchise, our own citizenship will always be at risk, right? And so I think that's a very particular moment in US history, the Reconstruction, that was basically abandoned by the federal government. That was allowed to be pulled back through revanchist policy, through revanchist laws like the Black Codes, through racist terrorism waged by the Klan, right? And so it was this very short moment in which freed Black people were able to move the country into a different kind of state, right? And a different kind of vision of who we could be as a country and who got to be a full member of this country. That still has never been fully realized. That's why we have the second Reconstruction in the 1960s and so on. And it still hasn't been realized. And I think one of the themes that I hear from my colleagues in this conversation is that the vision of people like Kavanaugh, of Trump, of J.D. Vance is to reverse who gets to be a part of this country to before the Reconstruction. Their vision of who gets to be a United States citizen explicitly excludes all the people that freed Black people in that moment were envisioning for a new kind of United States of America. They really want to bring this back to the origins of the United States as a white patriarchal kind of ethnostate, like a white state, a white nation state. And so I think that, and just to kind of reiterate some of the points that have already been raised, yes, this is a great relief, but this is not a victory, and we cannot get complacent. We have to keep on fighting and extending the legacy of those free Black people in the wake of Civil War.
1: You listen to Scholar Circle, scholarcircle.org. I'm Doug Becker. We're talking about birthright citizenship, the most recent Supreme Court decisions. Our guests today are Naomi Pike of the University of Illinois Chicago, Jack Chin from University of California Davis, Hiroshi Motomuro of the University of California at Los Angeles at UCLA, and Anna Law from CUNY Brooklyn College. And so, Anna, one of the things that has struck me is a lot of the discourse at the court centers around this concept of originalism. What was the original intent? And because Naomi just raised the question with Ketanji Brown Jackson, I find Justice Jackson's approach kind of fascinating when she says, well, if you look at the originalism of the 14th Amendment, for example, it's pretty clear what this was meant to address. And so trying to alter it for contemporary purposes is kind of turning this originalism, which tends to be conservatives on the courts, kind of turning it on its head. Is that fair to say that any originalist interpretation of this should have been a pretty clear answer?
2: So originalism is the method of interpretation that is the favored interpret method for the court supermajority. And it purports to look at what the framers of the found and the founding generation meant. And since we're looking at the 14th Amendment, we should be looking at the 14th Amendment framers. But some conservatives

0: primary and secondary sources. What history is not, and what originalism has become, is cherry-picking historical data points that support your argument, which is, that's not what historians do. And so if you look at the dissents, there are huge mountains of Reconstruction history that they don't cite, that Justice Jackson cites, and that the majority opinion cites. Justice Jackson cites the most historians. That is who they should be consulting. If you purport to be an originalist, that's who you should be citing. Not the handful of law professors that the dissent cited as Thomas claimed it was a groundswell of new scholarship. Groundswell. These are five guys, law professors, who discovered birthright citizenship and have been studying it for 2 minutes. So there's a mountain of historical research out there that the dissents just didn't even consult.
1: And with that, you know, in mind, one of the things that Justice Thomas raised, Jack, I'll address this to you, is this was meant to address the citizenship of former slaves. The Dred Scott case was all about whether or not slaves born in the United States had standing, you know, were they citizens, could they bring cases? And they wanted to basically overturn Dred Scott with a constitutional amendment. But that's actually not how it's been interpreted historically, right? And in particular, you know, I think of who was Juan Kim Ark and what did that say about who birthright citizenship applies to?
2: Yeah, so Dred Scott was about the citizenship status of both enslaved persons and free African Americans living in the United States. And Chief Justice Taney said no person of African ancestry by birth or naturalization could ever be a U.S. citizen. And that certainly was one of the goals of the Civil Rights Act of 1866 and the Citizenship Clause of the 14th Amendment, to overrule that. It's certainly the immediate practical problem that the Citizenship Clause was designed to address was the status of the formerly enslaved persons and free African Americans in the United States. But it's also very clear that Congress and the ratifying states decided not to limit the scope of the Citizenship Clause to the particular factual scenario that gave rise to the need for the legislation. There was criticism from opponents of the 14th Amendment. Is this going to apply to Chinese? Is this going to apply to children of the group of people that we now call Roma or Romani people? And the answer was yes. It was clearly intended to be universal in its application, to create a bright line, easily administrable rule. Anybody born here who's subject to this jurisdiction is going to be a U.S. citizen. On the other hand, the Barber case, like Dred Scott, like the Wong Kim Ark case that you mentioned, shows that there's always been a contest over whether citizenship should be race neutral. And of course, for much of U.S. history, Dred Scott and the Naturalization Act of 1790 limited naturalization to free white people. That was in effect till 1952. There have often been racial qualifications for citizenship. And the Wong Kim Ark case, just like Trump versus Barbara, was a test case brought by the presidential administration then in power to say that the Citizenship Clause did not apply to the children of Chinese parents born in the United States. And the argument was, you know, supported by certain grounds of public policy, because when the Wong Kim Ark case was decided in 1898, Chinese people were prohibited from immigrating to the country. Chinese people were prohibited from naturalizing. And so there was a pretty clear federal policy of not allowing this group of non-white people to come to the United States. So why, the administration asked, should their children be allowed to be citizens? And the Supreme Court, 7-2, there were dissents in Wong Kim Ark, just like there were dissents in Trump versus Barbara, said that the Citizenship Clause applies to without regard to race. And one of the a lot of reasons for that. One of them was something that the court in Trump versus Barbara missed, which it really, I'm sorry, the dissenters in Trump versus Barbara really didn't focus on, which is the citizenship clause, as you quoted it, Doug, applies on whether the person born is subject to the jurisdiction. It's about the child. It's not about the political status of the parents, at least textually. It's about whether the person born is subject to the jurisdiction. So that was one thing that was significant. And another thing that the court pointed out was, you know, if we look at this political status of the parents, and for example, whether the parents are citizens of a foreign land, then many children of Irish, Scottish, English, German, French parents born in the United States, the majority said in one remark, they wouldn't be citizens if only children of citizens are citizens if born in the United States. And that was an outcome that nobody wanted or anticipated. Another thing was the argument of the dissenters in Wong Kim Ark, just like here, is, well, what if the children have political obligations to some other land? What if some other country grants them citizenship? Then they're not really fully American, are they? And the dissent in the majority in Wong Kim Ark had a pretty strong response to that too, which is, we can't allow foreign law to deny citizenship to people born in the U.S. If we did, then maybe Donald Trump wouldn't be a citizen because his mother was a Scotswoman, and maybe certainly Scotland has the right to grant citizenship to children of its own nationals born in foreign countries. And so maybe Donald Trump would be a citizen of Scotland, if even though born in Queens. Would it make sense to deny U.S. citizenship based on foreign law? Wong Kim Ark said, no, I think that answer is still sound.
1: Two huge points there. One is that citizenship is determined by the person, not his or her parents. And that, you know, birthright citizenship seems to be that principle very much, you know, seems to be enshrined in law, as well as even if you're a citizen of another country, that doesn't necessarily mean you don't have American citizenship. But one thing that also struck me with all this, and Naomi, I'm going to direct this one to you first, is a lot of times with this question of citizenship, it seems like, you know, the immigration discourses in the U.S., most Americans think of that as largely driven by the southern border, largely driven by Hispanics. But what we're showing here historically, and actually the president's response to this decision, was quite anti-Asian when he says that, you know, this is a victory for Chinese Premier Xi, and the discussion of wealthy Chinese women coming here to give birth, was that birthright tourism, I think was the term that they had used. So first of all, how much has the immigration debate really been, you know, quite a bit centered on Asian Americans, more so even than we frequently recognize historically, and that's the moment that we're really directing here, that we really need to understand that the implications are a bit more complex, and we absolutely need to remember the implications for the Asian American community.
3: Thanks so much for that question. So if we really think about it, Asian migrants to the United States are the OG illegal aliens. So if we think about the history of immigration exclusion, it really does start targeting Asian migrants, particularly Chinese migrants off the West Coast. And that is, the Chinese Exclusion Acts, including the Page Law Act, were directed not only at Chinese people, but also were inflected by race and by labor relations, right? So it was a tool of labor relations. But because it was our kind of first exclusionary federal acts were racist, they were patriarchal and sexist, and they were also very capitalist as a tool of labor management. And so I think going back to those histories, it's really important because Asian Americans and Asian migrants, we do have the historical memory that can inform what is happening today. And I think it is super important for Asian immigrants or Asian communities in the United States to have that kind of deep historical understanding of how we got here, how our efforts have shaped immigration policy and law and citizenship law over time, and also the ways that we have not always worked in solidarity with other excluded minority groups, right? So I'm thinking of like the Bhagat Singh Thind case or the Ozawa case, where you had two Asian immigrants who were contesting their racialized exclusion from citizenship by claiming whiteness, right? Rather than working in solidarity, for example, with Black citizens, right? Why not claim Blackness? Because they were also able to be citizens at that time, right? But thinking about this is not exclusive to Asian immigrants at all, right? Like other kinds of white immigrants or European immigrants, other kinds of racialized immigrants from colonized parts of the world have also used this as a strategy, because it's a strategy that has worked for certain kinds of people. But I think that because the United States has, you know, a racist immigration law, a racist citizenship law, like referring back to that 1790 Naturalization Act, this has been a well-worn strategy by people wanting inclusion into the United States and claiming whiteness or claiming the benefits of whiteness in order to achieve that goal. And I think this distinguishes that strategy from the 14th Amendment, right, which was about having a universalist, inclusionary vision of an entirely reformed and re-envisioned United States of America. And so I think that I also want to kind of bring this to some of the other cases that we're going to talk about. But in the same way that a lot of the immigration debate is so focused on Latin American immigration, where Asian migrants are not always seen as part of the conversation in the same way, I also think that we really need to center our attention on the history of Black migration to the United States and the ways in which our most vicious, exclusionary policing tactics and law and policy have really been worked out against Black migrants. And we also have to remember that Black migrants, in terms of the rate of arrest, detention, and deportation, they have the highest rate. They don't have the highest numbers, but they have the highest rate. And so I think I want to make sure that we're thinking about relationally across these different kinds of migrant groups.
1: Roshi, I'd like to ask that as well. And I mean, Naomi raised some really interesting questions about the way these discourses on citizenship, and then of course, we're also going to talk about things like asylum status. How much was this case that was driven by race, and particularly the history of these cases driven by, it's not necessarily anti-immigrant, it depends where the immigrant's coming from.
4: Well, I think race is foundational, has been foundational to what I guess we're calling immigration policy, but you know, in a way, the word immigration in that context or even citizenship policy narrows the debate too much, right? I mean, I think that this is about people. It's about who belongs, who has privilege, who's subordinated, and who's part of the national future and who is not. And so you can go back to China's exclusion, but I think you can go back to Dred Scott, as Jack mentioned, but I think you have to go back to 1619 and slavery and the history of labor and labor exploitation in this country. And so that's just kind of what the arc looks like. Another thing I'll say in response is that the racism that has been, I think, part of the bedrock of American immigration law history has taken many forms. It didn't just begin, but in 1790, you know, we have a law that says that only free white persons, that's what's the language of the statute, can become U.S. citizens. And the racism takes different forms, right? I mean, you have, it was only in 1952 that racial bars to naturalization were removed from the federal code. But you have Asian exclusion, you have a system that prevails in the statute till 1965 that's heavily driven by race, or you could say it's based not only on race, but on the pseudoscience of eugenics that also had a significant supportive impact on Hitler's citizenship policies. And I would say that after 1965, there's the veneer of having overcome racism, but I think, as Naomi suggests, and I think very correctly so, that the way that not only the way the law is enforced impacts people based on race. We have a policy now where the president has suspended refugee admissions, except for white South Africans. And then, of course, there are many things we can talk about in some other contexts that unify the Trump administration policy, is saying some people belong, some people don't, and race has a very central element to that. And you know, I think that to go back to something Naomi just said, and maybe to just add to it a bit, I think that one of the reasons that people feel they came the right way, or they feel that, you know, that the law has improved, or the policy has improved in a way that represents their inclusion, I think in many ways that the fact that that a lot of European Americans feel okay now and included, and I would say, you know, sometimes feel the freedom to go after others as others, you know, they were targeted at other times, you know, the lynchings of Italian Americans because they're Italians is something that's often forgotten, but that's unfortunately been the scope of American history. And let me just say one other thing, which is it goes back a little bit to what Jack was saying about the president and vice president's response. You know, it's tempting to look at this case as a court ruling, and I guess it is, and it's tempting to think it's about immigration law, and it is, and it's tempting to think it's about the Constitution, and it is. But the context really matters here, and I think we've been talking today about the context of history, but you know, this isn't just a legal ruling, right? This is, I think, one of the reasons why the president came out immediately or almost immediately and said, well, we'll just have Congress, you know, look at this. Part of it is that, you know, we can change the court in the way that Jack suggested, but it's never, I don't think it's ever been about just winning this case or losing this case. It's to send a message. The message is some people belong, some people don't. Race is very central to that. You know, it didn't surprise me at all that the president comes out and says, well, we can get around this. It's not that different, actually, from saying, oh, they're an Obama judge. We don't have to listen to them. It's an illegitimate decision. We don't have to obey it. That kind of stuff. And so in looking at that context, I think that it's partly the dimension of history, and it's partly the dimension of what we're actually talking about. We're talking about a moment in not just in the law in any narrow sense, but in national history in a more political context. And I think if you lose sight of that, you kind of fall into the trap of maybe it's the trap of legal education, which is thinking that the legal rule is what matters. The context is what matters.
1: A very important statement. May not be the law that matters, but the context matters, I think, is a, you know, is a great way to contemplate as we go through the break.
5: When we come back, the court has given the president power to strip temporary protective status for asylum seekers and refugees who are in the country legally. What might that mean for those who have gone to the U.S. for refuge? What does it mean for human rights and humanitarianism in the United States? Stay with us.

0: This is the Scholar Circle, scholarcircle.org. I'm Maria Armudian. The United States has provided legal asylum to vulnerable people from all over the world, including 350,000 Haitians and 6,000 Syrians. But now that the Supreme Court has handed Donald Trump the capacity to strip their protective status, what will be their future and the future of the United States? And how has U.S. policy history played into these court decisions? Doug Becker explores.
1: I'm Doug Becker. Our guests today are Naomi Paik. She is from the University of Illinois, Chicago. Jack Chin. He's from UC Davis School of Law. Hiroshi Motomaru from UCLA's School of Law. And Anna Law from CUNY Brooklyn College. So, Jack, I'll lead with you on this one. Let's talk about the temporary protective status, the TPS case. What is TPS and what was decided by the court?
2: Temporary protected status is a sort of temporary permission to remain in the United States for people from certain countries that have experienced some sort of natural, political, military disaster or trauma or problem. And so basically, for countries like Haiti that experienced an earthquake, or the Ukraine that experienced an invasion from Russia, TPS allows people who are in the United States, let's say as on a student visa or a visitor visa or in some other status or no status at all, it allows them to remain for a period of time while the issues in their country settle down. TPS is a category of protection that was created in a congressional statute, and it goes on for a period of time, and it comes into existence based on a determination by the president, and the president can extend the determination when it runs out, and the maximum period, I believe, for an initial determination is 18 months, and they can extend it or terminate it. And so what the case was about is that the current administration has been declining to extend TPS in every case where the prior designation expired. And that was challenged in court. And the thing is that the extension or termination of temporary protected status is supposed to be based on an evaluation of country conditions. And the Secretary of Homeland Security is supposed to talk with other cabinet officials who have information about, you know, the pandemic or the famine or the war or whatever other circumstance warranted TPS, and make a determination about whether it's safe for those people to go home or not. And there is a provision in the federal statute that says that the determination, the ultimate determination by the Secretary of Homeland Security to extend or terminate TPS is not subject to judicial review. And the question is whether the other steps required by the statute were subject to judicial review. If, for example, as appeared to be the case, the Secretary of Homeland Security's consultation with other departments didn't really happen, was that something that could be challenged in court? And the other question was, what if, again, as appeared to be the case, the determination was based on a constitutional violation? Did the prohibition of judicial review apply to that? And the court said, with regard to non-constitutional claims, the determination, whatever it was, simply was not subject to judicial review, period. The court said, the majority said through Justice Alito, maybe constitutional claims can be raised in court, but assuming that they can, the evidence that the termination of TPS with regard to Haitians was based on race was insufficiently supported, and therefore, even if it could be raised, it was unlikely to be successful. And so a temporary stay of the termination of TPS for Haitians was unwarranted.
1: Hiroshi, I'll ask you, and somebody else wants to jump in too. I'm happy with this. I'm familiar with the international law, the Refugee Convention, which requires that states, if they're receiving refugees fleeing a conflict zone, fleeing, you know, natural disaster, et cetera, are forbidden to send them back. And so it seems like to me, TPS, where this would play in here, is that the president can make a determination if this situation, if the conditions, in the case of Haiti and Syria, are, you know, the two that were big on here, Syria has civil war. And the question, it seems to me legally, the president has to answer, is the war over? I mean, can you actually send people back, or would they be, you know, in danger? Same with respect to Haiti. So Jack says Homeland Security has to talk with the State Department. And I'm imagining that's the question that needs to be answered. Is it fair to say in this case, in essence, the case was brought because they said, if the Homeland Security is not talking with Department of State, and the context of coming from the president as to why they want to send people back, it seems like the determination was not based on could they be returned safely. Determination was based on something else. How is that as an interpretation for what this issue was with the TPS case?
3: You know, there are two levels here. I mean, one is the level that Jack quite accurately described, and that is that the statute says that certain things have to happen before government decisions are made. You can't just make it up. I think the stronger case here is that if you look at what the statute requires, the steps you have to go through, then they did just make it up. And I think that has a lot to do with many things that I think you can call at least tinged or even profoundly reflecting racism, that they just reached a conclusion at the outset and said, well, we're just going to, here's the conclusion. And so they didn't go through all the steps. And the steps matter. I mean, even in the Trump administration, steps had mattered. I mean, the Deferred Action for Childhood Arrivals. The Trump administration tried to end it back in 2017. The first Trump administration tried to end it in 2017, and the court actually did step in at that point and said, well, you didn't do it the right way. And that did matter because the Trump administration did not turn around the next day away. And so these things, you know, can be real obstacles in the political context. And so, I mean, part of this is really like, I was disappointed in this decision, quite disappointed. But I mean, I think it's important to emphasize that the challenge, what the plaintiffs were saying, is not that the government can't decide these questions. It's just that you got to do it the right way, and the right way has to have some respect for the rule of law and listening to people and understanding that if the Congress said you have to do certain things, then you've got to do those things. But the other level is something, Doug, you brought up, and I think it requires looking at the history of refugee protection in the United States. And there's a federal statute back from 1980, but the history of this goes back to post-World War II period, and there's a refugee convention that protects people against return to countries where they would face persecution. You know, this is an aftermath of World War II and the Holocaust, and a couple of things that really matter here, and that is that this is a really narrow version of the people you would protect under law. I think the drafters of the convention saw this not as an undermining of national borders and national sovereignty, but really a relatively narrow exception. And I think what the Trump administration is doing in its TPS decision, in its reduction in refugee admissions, its attitude toward asylum, what the Trump administration essentially is doing is, we're going to read this as narrowly as possible, or even more narrowly than that. What's happened, though, is that starting not long after World War II, it became clear that the refugee protection provided under the convention was really too narrow for circumstances where the view of the government, the view of a lot of people, was that people need to be protected. And so you had a parallel system of things that provided on a much more ad hoc but clearly fundamental basis. You had the Hungarian uprising in 1956, and the president let in Hungarians, even though they weren't refugees technically. But the same thing happened after the Cuban Revolution. It's happened to other countries, and TPS gets established by Congress in the 1990s. And so TPS is, I think the president has tried to marginalize TPS, in fact, to take away TPS from people just because he thinks that's what the outcome should be. And I think part of the public relations campaign on the part of the administration is to view TPS or any status that is lawful but not a green card as illegitimate, it's not that far away from him saying asylum is a scam. And so he part of this is to regard TPS as something that that isn't really a lawful status, but and to regard it as something as some recent, I don't know, Biden invention or something like that. But it has a long history of presidents. This type of approach has a long history of in among presidencies that go back to Eisenhower and actually to Harry Truman. So what I'm really trying to say is this, that TPS has a long history, this type of thing that goes well back before 1990. TPS has a long history, and I think this is an attempt to delegitimate it. And I think that the delegitimization, that impetus, that drive in this administration is so strong, they're willing just to do it and see if they see what they can get away with. And it turns out in this particular case, the Supreme Court allowed them to get away with a lot.
1: Yeah, and Naomi, it's hard to address the TPS status for Haitians without remembering that this is a president that said that Haitians were eating the cats. They're eating the dogs. And that was an issue, you know, that seemed to come up is how much what appears to be the president's motivation here with his, quite frankly, his racist statements against Haitians. Is that evidence with respect to wrestling with this TPS case? So that there's the legal principles, what TPS means, but we've been talking a lot about context. And this one has to be screaming with context.
4: Yes. And if I could just roll things back historically a little bit and talk about the origins of TPS.
1: Absolutely.
4: So yes, it was statutorily created in 1990 with the Immigration Act, but we can't understand where TPS came from unless we deal with Ronald Reagan and the 1980s, particularly with so-called feed people from El Salvador and Guatemala, who were fleeing genocidal, horrifically violent civil wars that the Reagan administration was supporting. The Reagan administration, because of his kind of bloodthirsty approach to the Cold War, was actively supporting the governments that were massacring their own people. Okay, and so those people, in order to survive, became migrants. So then they become migrants, they come to the United States, they are summarily basically denied asylum claims, even though they fit the very narrow definition that's in the Refugee Convention and that's in the 1980 Refugee Act. And it's because if they are fleeing a U.S. ally, then they therefore can't be refugees because we don't support bad regimes. Okay, so that's the kind of logic. So what happens is the sanctuary movement, again, a social movement, saw what was happening, tried to work through the legal process to get Guatemalan and Salvadoran migrants asylum, finding out that they are basically, it's a non-starter because the system is stacked against them. And so they start moving other things like providing mutual aid, providing them transportation, providing them medical care, housing, doing what they can to do justice rather than plead for justice. In response, the Reagan administration, I hope this sounds familiar to what's happening today, the Reagan administration sends the FBI to infiltrate churches, to prosecute pastors and nuns and Good Samaritans, and you know, and prosecute them with the full force of the law. That only strengthens the sanctuary movement. Meanwhile, the legal kind of arm of this social justice is filing lawsuits. That results in this, it's called the ABC settlement. I think it's American Baptist Churches settlement that requires that the Immigration and Naturalization Services stop the deportations and reevaluate all the denied claims of Guatemalan and Salvadoran. That happens like, I think right before the 1990 Immigration Act is basically moving through Congress and ultimately gets signed, creating TPS, okay? So TPS comes out of this struggle between the U.S. executive and social movements. It is also a compromise that because it is a compromise between these two forces, it is compromised. So it is not asylum. It's cut from the same cloth, but it's not the same thing. This is where I agree with the opponents of TPS. It is a temporary status that should not be temporary. But my solution is give them a real path to permanent residency and citizenship. Because I don't think it's fair for people to be on a temporary status for 6 to 18 months at a time for more than a decade, which is the case with TPS. they should be allowed to like know that they're not going to be deported. They're integrating with our society, they're contributing to our schools and our communities, to our economy, et cetera, et cetera. Now, going back to your question about Haitian migrants, it's no surprise that this case is involving the attacks on Haitian migrants, because again, this is kind of an OG story of US immigration criminalization and policies targeting a specific group of people for exclusion, detention, and deportation. Okay, so again, this goes to the same period, the 1980s, when we had boat people, I'm putting scare quotes just for people who are listening, from Haiti, trying to make it to the United States or trying to make it anywhere else, really. And then we, in response, create this ad hoc program called the Haitian Program, the so-called Haitian Program, which includes things like blanket exclusion and denial of asylum, mandatory detention, and deportation. This was also challenged in court, and the district judge who first heard the case said that all the plaintiffs are Black. We cannot turn our eyes to the fact that this is blatantly discriminatory. So we have this longer history, and the SCOTUS and Alito are bending themselves into all kinds of different shapes to deny this, not only the blatant statements of people like J.D. Vance and Trump calling Haiti a country, making false allegations about how they're eating cats and dogs, which again, just BTW, is a long kind of trope of anti-immigrant xenophobic rhetoric, right? Like the eating of animals or inappropriate animals. So Haitians are very important to the story of US immigration. This is not just about TPS, but the fact that this case in particular threatens 1.3 million migrants, the status of 1.3 million of our neighbors, including, and in addition, 300,000 of their US-born children. The fact that it's working through Haitians is not coincidental. It is informed by this greater history. This is not the first time the SCOTUS has bent over backwards to deny blatant racism, because they did it the first time around with Trump v. Hawaii, which said that the AOK completely constitutional, despite the numerous anti-Muslim statements that the administration had made.
1: Raises the question that we actually asked in last week's show, is the Constitution colorblind? Should it be viewed as colorblind? And what's striking about all of this, the court seems to not want to acknowledge questions of race when it's quite obvious when there are questions of race. Anna, I just want to, you know, give you a chance to respond here too, because one of the most important points out of all of this is that the White House at times seems to suggest that asylum and citizenship are cut from the same cloth. And asylum questions really are separate from citizenship questions. And there's nothing about TPS that seems to assume citizenship, though, as Naomi pointed out, that may be one of the real weaknesses of TPS, that we're not talking about that. But legally speaking, the U.S. really does treat asylum questions and citizenship questions differently, right?
5: Legally speaking, those are two different parts of U.S. immigration law, but the phenomenon of forced migration and how the United States has dealt with it. I mean, you can go back all the way to the Revolutionary War. Loyalists were forced to leave. Those were forced migrants. The enslaved people they dragged along with them to evacuate them, also forced migrants. Native Americans, 80,000 of them deported in 1830s from the Southeast states, forced migrants. So asylum is, in the current immigration law, governed by a very specific set of legal requirements to meet that definition, citizenship as well. But more broadly speaking, I think what Trump is doing is, by ending TPS protections for certain groups, very clearly non-white groups, he's trying to take any semblance of legal protection from them, even if it's temporary protection, thus making them more vulnerable to deportation. And so one of the through lines I do want to draw is, in times of slavery, while slavery was legal, any Black person could be stopped by any white person asking for their papers. There were internal state laws regulating the mobility of free Black people and enslaved people. Any white person was deputized to check the papers and to demand that a Black person prove that they're not escaping from slavery. So the the enforcement of these migration state migration laws disproportionately falls on the Black population. And here in the current day, you have a ProPublica study, you have a local study from the city, which is a local paper, and all the people being stopped and picked up by ICE are, including U.S. citizens, the U.S. citizens that have been picked up by mistake and not immediately released, they've been disproportionately Latino. So we have a set of policies that are not race neutral in their effect.
1: Our guest today has been Naomi Pike. She is the Associate Professor of Global Asian Studies and Criminology, Law and Justice at the University of Illinois, Chicago. She's the author of Bans, Walls, Raids, Sanctuary, Understanding U.S. Immigration for the 21st Century, and Rightlessness, Testimony and Redress in U.S. Prison Camps Since World War II. And that was the winner of the Best of a Book in History by the Association of Asian American Studies. Jack Chin is Distinguished Professor of Law and Director of Clinical Legal Education at UC Davis's School of Law. He's the co-author of Birthright Citizenship, Slave Trade Legislation, and the Origins of Federal Immigration Regulation, and the author of A Nation of White Immigrants, State and Federal Racial Preferences for White Non-Citizens. Hiroshi Motomuro is the Susan Westerberg Prager Distinguished Professor of Law at the University of California, Los Angeles. He's the author of Americans in Waiting, The Lost Story of Immigration and Citizenship in the United States. And his latest book is Borders and Belonging Towards a Fair Immigration Policy. And Anna Law holds the Herbert Kurtz Chair in Constitutional Rights at CUNY Brooklyn. She is the author of The Immigration Battle in American Courts, and most recently released Migration and the Origins of American Citizenship, African Americans, Native Americans, and Immigrants. Thank you all so much for sharing your time, your expertise on these incredibly important issues. Thank you very much.
0: And that's it for today's program. Thank you for listening. The Scholar Circle is hosted by Doug Becker. Its managing producer is Ankina Agassian. 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I'm the founder, anchor, and occasional host, Maria Armudian.

0: Question: how many legs does a dog have if you count the tail as a leg? Answer: 4. Calling the tail a leg doesn't make it one. Likewise, calling a small group of partisan lawyers a Supreme Court doesn't make it one. There's nothing supreme about the six-pack of far-right-wing political activists who are presently soiling our people's ideals of justice by proclaiming their own anti-democratic biases to be the law of the land. On issues of economic fairness, women's rights, racial justice, corporate supremacy, environmental protection, theocratic rule, and other fundamentals, these unelected black-robed extremists are imposing an illegitimate elitist agenda on America that the people do not want and ultimately will not tolerate. Indeed, the imperiousness of the 6 ruling judges has already caused the court's public approval rating to plummet to a mere 38%, an historic low that ranks down there with Trump and threatens to go as low as Congress. This has led to a flurry of protests by the court itself, attesting to their honesty and political impartiality. "The integrity of the judiciary is in my bones," pontificated Neil Gorsuch, who now stands accused of having lied to senators to win his lifetime appointment. "We're not a bunch of partisan hacks," wailed Amy Coney Barrett, a partisan extremist jammed into the court in a partisan ploy by Trump in the last few hours of his presidency. "Judges are not politicians," protested John Roberts, who became Chief Justice because he was a rabid political lawyer who pushed the Supreme Court in 2000 to reject the rights of voters and install George Bush as president. This is Jim Hightower saying, remember, in America, the people are supreme. We don't have to accept the rule by an illegitimate court. For reform, go to fixthecourt.com. 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
2: Diseases you might have a risk for, but it isn't absolutely sure that you'll get that disease. Maybe we could think about it like a slider. On one end are genes and on the other end is lifestyle. And for some of us, that slider's way over on the gene end. Like, we're definitely going to get Huntington's disease or a breast cancer that's inherited. But the slider can be much more over on the lifestyle side. If dad has heart disease and I live a good, healthy life, then maybe I can avoid having heart disease as well.